0: Late in 1895, in a little university laboratory in Bavaria, Professor Wilhelm Conrad Röntgen first noticed the strange effect which led to the announcement of his discovery of X-rays. And although the news was received by the public with a mixture of disbelief and apprehension, doctors immediately saw the possibilities of the mysterious new rays and began to use them. It was not until 1913, however, that their use became certain and reliable. In that year, the hot cathode X-ray tube was introduced by Dr. William D. Coolidge of the General Electric Research Laboratory, the man who had already developed the all-important ductile tungsten lamp filament, and who now holds one of the world's few honorary degrees of Doctor of Medicine. In speaking of X-rays, therefore, it is a privilege to be able to present Dr. Coolidge himself.
1: For a long time after X-rays were discovered and used, they remained a mystery even to the scientist. That is how they got their name, X, for the unknown. Today, however, we know that X-rays are a form of radiation belonging to the same family as light, heat, and radio waves. We know also that X-rays are produced whenever a solid target is struck by a high-speed stream of electrons. Those same little negatively charged particles of electricity which make our radio tubes work. In early X-ray tubes, the electrons necessary to produce the X-radiation were released by first breaking down a small amount of air or other gas in the partially evacuated tube with high voltage applied between the terminals. Operation depended upon the amount of gas within the tube, and since this was variable, the tube was unreliable.

trouble. In the present day, a hot cathode X-ray tube, of which this is one of several different types, there is a high vacuum. And the production of electrons depends only on the size and temperature of an incandescent tungsten filament with a cup-shaped structure surrounding it. This particular tube has two filaments, either of which may be used. The swarm of electrons, which is liberated or boiled off from the white-hot filament, is speeded up to a very high velocity by high voltage applied between the negative electrode or cathode, which carries the filament, and the positive electrode or anode, which is called the target. The electron stream is focused to a very small spot on the target by the cup-shaped cathode structure. It seems that the electron stream striking the target at terrific velocity is stopped so violently that the electromagnetic radiation known as X-rays is produced. The efficiency of X-ray production is very low, and most of the energy of the electron stream goes to heat the target. This heating effect of the electrons may be likened to the flame of a blowtorch striking a metal plate. While the light coming from the heated spot on the metal plate target corresponds to X-rays coming from the focal spot on the target of the X-ray tube. As a matter of fact, X-rays are like ordinary light, except that they are of very much shorter wavelength and are therefore invisible. Although X-rays themselves cannot be seen, their effects can fortunately be made visible. Photographic film, in general, is sensitive to X-rays, and a special type of it is used to record their presence. Recording of X-ray images on film is called radiography, and the finished films are known as radiographs. X-rays also have the power to make certain chemicals fluoresce, that is, give off visible light. A piece of special cardboard coated with one of these chemicals constitutes the so-called fluoroscopic screen. The use of such a screen to reveal an X-ray image is known as fluoroscopy. It has the advantage over radiography of enabling us to visualize internal structures in motion. Besides being of much shorter wavelength, X-rays also differ from light rays in that they cannot be focused in a camera. So ordinary photographic procedure cannot be employed. Instead, we use a shadow technique. If I now turn on this small spotlight and place my hand in its beam, I can cast a shadow of my hand on a white card. Now, if instead of the spotlight, I use an X-ray tube, such as there is in this little portable X-ray unit, and if instead of the white card, I use a film in a light tight holder, I can cast an X-ray shadow of my hand, which on the developed film looks like this.
Note, however, that instead of a solid silhouette shadow, as with light, the X-rays produce a shadow which shows a distinction between the bones and the flesh. In other words, X-rays pass through some substances more easily than through others. And the details of the image depend upon the amount of X-ray getting through the different substances which make up the object. It is this ability of X-rays to differentiate between types of substances which gives the rays their great diagnostic value. It seems both incredible and paradoxical that rays which are themselves invisible can reveal objects which are otherwise also invisible. But that is exactly what X-rays can do. It is then no wonder that X-rays have, in less than half a century after their discovery, become so useful in medicine and industry.

faster than a streak of lightning, more powerful than the pounding surf, mightier than a roaring hurricane. This amazing stranger from the planet Krypton, the Man of Steel, Superman. Possessing remarkable physical strength, Superman fights a never-ending battle for truth and justice. Disguised as a mild-mannered newspaper reporter,

0: stupid. It's about time you showed up. 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
1: Okay, boss. Here it is. This is a swell racket, boss. And the Superman outfit, it works like a charm. Gee, boss, that was only a fin.
0: Next time, it'll be a Mickey fin.

0: Well, that's ridiculous. It couldn't be Superman. What do you make of it, Clark?
1: Hey, you two. The editor wants you to cover the opera tonight. And don't forget, it's formal.
0: Good. Now I can wear my new evening gown.

0: Well, did you enjoy the opera? What's the matter, stupid? Did you lose your tongue? Don't stand there like a dummy. Give me the jewels. Or are you trying to double-cross me? Why, you...
1: Hey, boss, that's Mr. Superman.
0: Well, I didn't expect...

0: next time you play Superman.
1: Boy, have I got a story. What's the matter, Bright Eyes? The opera get you down?
2: Just been dreaming I was Superman.
1: Fine Superman you'd make.
2: Well, I can dream, can't I?

Stencil printing is one of man's oldest arts. Today, silkscreen stencil printing is used to produce fine art, advertising, and identification. The 20th century is filled with images produced and reproduced by the silkscreen process. You can produce complex works of commercial and fine art in the classroom. But first, you must become familiar with the tools involved in silkscreen printing. The basic tool is the stretcher frame. A ready-made commercial frame may be available in your classroom or can be obtained from your art supply store. Or you can make your own, starting with four pieces of 2x2-inch board. Form a rectangle with the boards and nail each corner securely. To strengthen the frame, put metal corner braces at the inside edge of each corner. When printing, you'll also need a registration board. You can make your own by nailing two short boards to a piece of plywood, forming a square corner. The commercial frame is used with a ready-made registration board. Special hinges attach it to the stretcher frame. The hinges have removable pins, so the stretcher frame can be removed for cleaning. Next, you'll need a material to be stretched on the frame. Many materials can be used to produce special textural effects. But the material should always have an open weave. Silk is the strongest, and therefore the most commonly used. There are two ways of attaching the cloth. The first is by stapling. Begin by placing a staple in the center of two opposite sides. Then staple toward the corners, stretching with a consistent tension. Place the staples at an angle and finish at a corner. For a smooth surface, tap the staples flat. The commercial frame comes with deep grooves on all four sides. Rubber inserts are used to hold the silk instead of staples. The silk is laid over the stretcher frame, and the inserts are hammered into the grooves. The silk is stretched tighter by driving the inserts farther into the grooves using half a hinge. You can use any blunt tool that approximately fits the groove. After the inserts are firmly in place, the excess silk is trimmed away. The strip of cardboard protects the frame. Trim the silk evenly about 3/4 inch in from the edge of the stretcher frame. Trim all four sides. The silk in both stapled and insert frames must be masked with brown paper tape about 2 inches wide. The tape prevents blotting during printing and also creates a place to pour the paint. Crease the tape along the inside edge of the frame. Wet the tape by pulling it over a damp sponge. The tape should overlap the screen at least 1 inch on all sides. Then apply an additional width of tape, flat against the screen itself on each side. Sponge away the excess moisture. Each corner is leak-proofed with a square piece of tape.

Finally, the bottom of the frame is taped. To keep pigment from building up along the edges of the tape, place the inside bottom tape about 1/8 of an inch in from the edge of the top tape. When the tape is completely dry, waterproof it by applying 2 or 3 coats of shellac. Be sure to coat the wood. The shellac should overlap onto the screen about 1/8 of an inch. This keeps pigment from seeping under the tape and loosening it. Clean drops and spills immediately, but be careful. Most solvents are extremely inflammable. Use a little solvent on a rag and rub the screen carefully until the shellac dissolves. When the shellac is dry, clean the screen with a damp sponge. This design, taken from Mexican folk art, will be reproduced by the paper stencil method. When the basic sketch is complete, decide on colors. Remember, you must use a different stencil for each color you wish to print. The stencil can be made from almost any paper. The most commonly used are tracing paper, butcher paper, and thin waxed paper. The areas for each color are traced on the stencil paper. Then, with a knife or single-edged razor blade, carefully cut the stencil. You may cut the stencil so that colors overlap in some areas. Your first stencil should print the major areas or background, and the later stencils should print the more detailed portions of your design. The 4 finished stencils with the colors that will be used to print this design. When you are ready to start printing, use a sheet of the paper you will print on to mark a registration corner. The corner can be made from scrap paper and is used to make sure each print will be in exactly the same place. The stencil is placed on a piece of tracing paper and lined up over the original design, which has been taped to the registration board. The tracing paper will be used for a test print, and the stencil will become stuck to the screen by the paint. The next step is printing. Use good oil or water-based paints. The squeegee must be a little narrower than the width of the screen. The nails extend beyond the frame width to keep the squeegee from falling into the paint. Use enough paint to cover the screen well. Pour it carefully onto the tape. Apply constant pressure and pull the squeegee at an angle. Turn the squeegee around and use the same edge for the second pass. If you could see the underside of the screen, you'd see the paint being forced through the open areas of the stencil onto the paper. Remove the trial print. The paint now keeps the stencil stuck to the bottom of the screen. Insert the paper for your first print and print as many duplicates as you wish.

A simple hanging device for drying the prints can be made of clothes hangers and clothespins. When you have completed printing the first color, remove the excess paint from the stretcher and put it back in the jar. Remove the screen from the registration board and clean it immediately.

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For oil-based paints and lacquers, use the appropriate solvent. You may reuse a screen many times if you clean it carefully immediately after printing. When the screen is dry, insert your second stencil and make a test print. Be sure the first color is completely dry. Carefully line up the first print with a registration corner. For the second color, repeat the same printing steps as used for the first. Notice what happens when the stencils overlap and one color has been overlaid on another. After the screen is again cleaned and the second color is dry, we're ready to print the third stencil. This stencil adds color accents. The screen is again cleaned. The fourth and final stencil adds the finishing details, and the print is complete. The paper stencil method is the basic silk screen process. By changing the stencils and colors, you can produce unlimited variation. Why don't you try it with a design of your own?

Among the birds of prey are the owls, the vultures, the eagles, and the hawks. Hawks and vultures are often seen soaring majestically high in the sky. All birds of prey are carnivorous. They feed on other animals. The strong talons of hawks and owls help them to catch and to carry their prey. The birds of prey have hooked beaks that are well suited for tearing flesh. Many of them, as the American eagle, nest in high places. The barn owl sometimes nests in a hollow tree trunk. The mother bird sleeps at home during the day. Barn owls are rarely seen, although they are found throughout most of the United States. They usually hunt their prey under cover of night. The eyes of the barn owl, unlike those of most birds, are set so that it can look in only one direction without moving its head. The barn owl has keen eyes. It can see mice or other prey at great distances. Its highly sensitive ears can hear the movements of a field mouse far away. The wing feathers of an owl have a soft fringe. Such wings make no noise in flight. Thus, the prey has no warning. A baby barn owl just hatched, naked and quite helpless. Later, a white down appears. The mother barn owl starts sitting as soon as she lays the first egg. The largest in this brood is 12 days older than the smallest. Baby barn owls are always hungry. When half grown, the young still have the downy white coat, but later, wing feathers appear, and also the head feathers. Here is the entire brood of seven again, a few days later. When 6 to 8 weeks old, barn owl young are ready to leave the nest. The great horned owl is found in all parts of North and South America the year round. The ear tufts resemble horns, hence the name, Great Horned Owl. It is large, powerful, and ferocious. It is often called the Tiger of the Air. This great horned owl in Arizona has hatched its two young in an old abandoned hawk nest. Here in the Southwest, the parents often catch rabbits to feed their young. Even at this age, they are ever on the alert for dangers. If a stranger approaches, the young owl lowers and spreads its wings as if ready to attack. The screech owl is found in all parts of the United States. This one has a nest in a hollow fir tree. Its plumage matches the bark.

The baby screech owl has a coat of down. When half grown, it is well feathered. A less common owl, the snowy owl, nests near the Arctic Circle. Only during severe winters do these owls go southward as far as the United States, and then usually only as far as the northern states. The snowy owl is white, except for dark markings. The turkey vulture is a scavenger, feeding mainly on decaying flesh. It is often seen circling high in the sky above a carcass. The young turkey vulture has a white coat of down, which is later replaced by black feathers. During summer, turkey vultures are found throughout most of the United States, but they move southward in winter. The black vulture is found only in the southeastern United States and southward. The black vulture also is a scavenger. The head and upper neck are bare. Young black vultures have coats of gray down, but this will be replaced by black feathers when they are 3 months old. The sparrowhawk is one of the smallest hawks. The sparrowhawk nests throughout the United States and Canada, but many migrate to southern United States and as far south as Central America in winter. The sparrowhawk commonly nests in a hollow tree. This sparrowhawk has just hatched. Feathers appear as it grows older, but the brightly colored feathers do not appear until the second year. The marsh hawk usually nests among the reeds and marshes throughout the northern and western parts of the United States, and north to the Arctic Circle. The winter home extends from the United States to South America. During the nesting season, the parents are busy providing food.

marsh hawks live almost entirely on field mice. The mother holds the mouse in her claws and with her beak tears the flesh. The rough-legged hawk winters almost entirely within the boundaries of the United States, but in summer migrates northward to nest in Canada. The rough-legged hawk sometimes nests on a high cliff. A brood usually consists of three or four young. These young are nearly grown. The parent birds often bring rabbits or squirrels to the nest, but when food is scarce, they may attack other birds. These young rough-legged hawks are tearing apart the remains of a sparrowhawk, a case of hawk eat hawk. The red-tailed hawk is found in all parts of the United States. In mountainous country, the red-tailed hawk often nests on a high ledge. The red-tailed hawk preys largely on small animals, including snakes and fish. Two months after hatching, these young red-tails are nearly full-grown, and they are learning to fly.

How would you like to be flying one of these planes? Exciting. Dangerous. Looks that way, doesn't it? Well, actually, most flying has become routine by now. And the men who fly are skilled professionals who reduce the normal hazards to standardized procedures. In maneuvers like these, the man and the machine are one. In the air, the pilot feels his job is relatively safe. Everything is under control. But when he gets back to Earth, conditions change. There are now new elements of danger. This is Lieutenant White, a Navy test pilot and also an engineer. Lieutenant White is a realist. In his job, he has to be. He has a healthy respect for accidents, the unforeseen, the uncontrollable. But he has an even greater respect for safety precautions, both in the air and on the ground. Nearly everyone is familiar with the safety belts used in all types of aircraft. Their effectiveness has been proven by years of testing and actual use, not just in the air, but also on the ground, where we drive or ride in that most lethal of wheeled wonders, the automobile. This, then, is a film about safety through seat belts. Lieutenant White plans to protect the lives of his family on the road. He does not expect to get into a serious accident, for he is a careful driver. But he is also a man influenced by facts. And the brutal facts about auto mortality are now painfully clear. Despite the improvements in both roads and cars, incorporating many performance and safety features, the auto accident toll in human life continues to mount, until it has now reached over 1.5 million injuries each year. And contrary to popular belief, death-dealing collisions are not all high-speed accidents. 73% of them occur at moderate speeds within a 30-mile radius of the victim's home. A young mother and two children died in this one. They were on their way to nursery school when their car was rammed at an intersection. The mother and her three-year-old son were crushed in the impact. The five-year-old died in the arms of the rescue squad. A doctor on his way to surgery was fatally injured here. He suffered compound fractures of the skull. He was dead by the time he reached the hospital. This senseless waste of human life, such deadly violence ensuing from what appeared to be minor collisions, led research groups such as the Institute of Transportation and Traffic Engineering of the University of California to conduct a series of auto crash tests. This is a unique kind of research in that an experimental collision is by nature a one-shot operation requiring a great deal of preparation, only a few seconds duration, and many months of detailed analysis to evaluate the findings. The experimental vehicles and their passengers have to be expendable. Collisions are inherently dangerous, and human subjects are not easily located. Even if they were, however, there are definite advantages to using a well-engineered mechanical substitute. Anthropometric dummies are the answer, for they simulate the behavior of their human counterparts under the forces of collision. These stock cars are elaborately instrumented to collect all the data necessary for later evaluation of just what happened in their brief moments of importance before being consigned to the scrap heap. In addition to the electronic recording apparatus, cameras also record the event for study. Automatically controlled to begin functioning just 10 seconds before impact, these motion picture and still cameras record the event from all significant angles. The entire event must be under precise control at all times. An aluminum monorail guides both crash cars to a predetermined point of impact. Each crash car will be paced by a manned vehicle carrying the recording oscillographs and other control equipment. The final 2 days are the most critical.
Everything is checked and rechecked.

They cannot afford any malfunctions when they have only one shot. And even so, things do go wrong. Then it is still another ordeal of checking and testing every device, every connection, until all human error has been eliminated. The countdown finally begins. All the preparation is finally concluded with a simple command. All clear. Commence run.

0: An actual crash lasts approximately 4 seconds, each fraction of which contains dozens of events of life and death significance. Although the cars are traveling at 30 miles an hour, the slow motion camera prolongs the action of the overwhelming lateral forces of this typical intersection collision. The driver of the struck car is crushed against the steering post with a force of 700 pounds and the door frame with a force of 1,600 pounds. Split seconds later, the violent spin forces of collision wrench the other driver from behind the wheel. The fatal plunge of the unrestrained driver starts as he is ejected through the crash-sprung door and then scrapes along the asphalt. Characteristically, intersection collision forces far exceed the ability of any human being to resist them. Despite these high collision forces, however, the passenger in the rear seat, although subjected to the more severe crash load of 2,000 pounds, was firmly held by a seat belt and sustained no serious injury. The side impact experiments investigated the intersection collision, one of the most prevalent types of accident. City driving involves at least 10 intersection crossings for each mile of progress, and a major decision influencing the driver's safety must be made at least every 55 seconds. Drivers become so accustomed to this routine that they lose sight of the potential consequences of a moment's inattention on the part of either driver. These 30-mile-an-hour tests were run at various positions of impact, each yielding its own specific data. Throughout the various experiments, one fact was clear. In any accident, there are really two collisions, one between the vehicles involved and another, often more serious, between the occupants and the interior of their own vehicle. The forces measured on the various parts of the body at impact were obviously far outside the limits of man's ability to control his own actions. These were precisely the kind of facts that they were after. From out of the twisted mass of steel, from out of the action-packed few milliseconds, after all safe driving practices had already been passed, when man no longer had control and was only a passenger in a lethal missile coming to a screeching halt. And after the test, there followed the patient analysis of just what happened inside this tangled wreckage. Instrumentation revealed that the driver suffered a violent beating within the car before it stopped moving. His chest was crushed against the steering column with a force of over half a ton, after which he was thrown to the passenger side where he crushed his head against the window frame. When the other car turned over, the driver was thrown against the roof, where the ragged metal carved away a portion of his face. Any of the blows he suffered could have been fatal to a human being. The rear passenger, restrained by a safety belt, sustained only minor contusions and abrasions. The moral for all who witnessed the event was pretty clear. But when you add it all up and write all the reports, what does it mean to us, the motoring public?
1: Recent studies conclusively proved to the American Medical Association that safety belts diminished the extent of injury and definitely improved the crash victim's opportunity for survival. The National Safety Council confirms that safety belts are the most practical device available at this time to minimize accident injury during a collision.
2: During the 7 years that the California Highway Patrol cars have been using safety belts, they are credited with saving a substantial number of officers' lives. 20 other states now require them in official cars.
3: People keep saying that speed kills. U.S. Air Force tests have proved that it isn't the speed. It's the change in speed that can kill you. Properly restrained, the human body can withstand enormous stresses.
4: The Public Health Service agrees with other agencies concerned with safety that the use of safety belts is the most effective practical means for bringing about an immediate reduction in deaths and injuries from automobile accidents.
0: As individuals, we can be guided by the facts. The stakes are too high to rest on sentiment, superstition, and vague misgivings. Seat belts will reduce the hazard, and they are available. Even a careful driver, such as Lieutenant White, can be involved in an accident. And a safety belt is the cheapest insurance available. Today's traffic requires the maximum application of all safe driving practices and the use of the best devices that science can discover to reduce the staggering toll of accident injuries and deaths. In this effort, all of us, as individuals, have a vital stake. For you know, safety doesn't happen by accident. It takes constant vigilance to maintain it.

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1: Horror Express
2: and
3: Zuntar the Thing from Venus.
0: Yeah, which some people may not know was an early role for
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2: So how many more of these are fucking doing?
0: Just one.
2: Jesus Christ.

Every year, 110,000 workers get head injuries on the job. That's over 2,000 of you every week, over 400 of you every day. Now, you might be thinking, 110,000 of them get hurt, not me. I'm Martin Cove, and I'm here to tell you that you wouldn't be watching this program if your job didn't put you at risk. That means next week, tomorrow, or even today, it might be your turn. And I'm not talking about lumps on the forehead. I'm talking about 110,000 disabling head injuries every year. Most of those people are disabled by accidents at their regular work sites while they're doing their regular, everyday jobs. Most of them don't wear head protection because they don't think they need it, or they just plain don't like it. But if your job description says you have to wear it, believe me, you need head protection at work. If there's anything around that can fall, fly through the air, or just get in the way, it eventually will. You're the only one who can make sure your head's protected when that happens. No matter what kind of hazards there are in your workplace, there's a type of protection designed for you. Not bad, huh? I guess some guys look good in anything. This is called a bump hat. It's made for people who work in low or cramped areas without much headroom. You know, where you move a

0: and spreads the force of it out over a wide area. The hat's inner suspension acts as a shock absorber. That's so your skull doesn't have to. Some hard hats also insulate your head from electrical shock. If you need even more protection, a face shield, a welding shield, or earmuffs can attach right to the hat. Or if you need a lamp, cold weather liner, or a communication system, the hat can handle those too. There are different kinds of hard hats, and it's important that you get the right hat for the hazards in your workplace. The American National Standards Institute, or ANSI, sets specifications for hard hat performance. Every hat is rated according to the level of protection it will give you. The rating class A, class B, or class C can be found on the inside of the helmet. Class A hard hats help to reduce the impact of falling objects and the danger of contact with low voltage electricity. Class B hats give the same impact protection, but also reduce the danger of contact with high voltage electricity. Class C hard hats have the impact protection, but no insulation against electricity. So how do you know which one to wear? You should know as much as you can about head protection. But don't pick a hat out by yourself. Your supervisor or your company safety manager will tell you exactly which hat to wear.
1: These hard hats are there for your protection.
0: But there's one thing nobody can do but you, and that's make the hat work. Why? Because it won't work unless you wear it. The hat won't work if you leave it at home, or in your truck, or at your desk. You've got to get in the habit of putting it on. Let's say you've got the right safety hat for your job, and you're in the habit of wearing it every day. Now you should learn more about your hat so you can keep it in tip-top condition. You already know that a hard hat is more than just a tough shell. It's much more, but the shell is hard. It might be made of aluminum, tough fiberglass, or high-impact plastic. Most of the new hats are made of high-impact plastic. They're a lot tougher than aluminum hats. They don't conduct electricity like metal does, and they give better protection against most chemicals, too. These might not be your favorite colors, but you can't say they fade into the background. That's the idea, and it's another way the shell can protect you. If other workers can see you coming, they'll be a lot less likely to drop something on you. No matter what color your hat shell is, don't paint it or stick decals on it or anything else. Anything you might do to your hard hat could change its ability to insulate you from electricity. Never drill holes in your hat for ventilation or any other reason. And never engrave on it. You'll weaken the shell. In fact, any damage to the shell can mean trouble. So make a habit of checking your hat for holes, cracks, dents, stiffness, brittleness, or changes in the color or surface texture. If you find a hole or a crack, even a small one, your hat's had it. A damaged hat won't hold up under the force of an impact, so it won't protect your head. If you've got a good hat that's protected you in an accident, you have to replace it. Even if you can't see any signs of damage, the hat might have weakened if it took a serious blow. It's time to get a new one. If you want your hat shell to last as long as possible, keep it out of direct sunlight and away from heat sources when you're not wearing it. Clean it with water and a mild soap. Never use a solvent on it. Find a safe place to store it, but remember, don't store it there for too long. It belongs on your head. Now let's take a look at an even more important part of a hard hat's protection, the suspension system. The suspension system is the part of its harness that absorbs the force of an impact on the shell. It might be made up of crown straps, protective padding, or something similar. The adjustable straps hold the hat in place and keep the shell away from your head. That's important. With free-flowing air between your head and the shell, you'll be a lot more comfortable. But the main reason for that empty space is the shock absorption it will give you if something comes crashing down on your head. That's the real secret of a hard hat's protection. If you think it's just a handy place to store cigarettes or gum, they're weakening your hat's protection. Anything you put in that clearance space will cut down on the hat's ability to absorb shocks. Whatever the hat doesn't absorb, your head will. So keep the clearance space clear at all times. The suspension system can become damaged or worn, so you need to check it regularly, like you check the shell. Watch out for cracking, torn adjustment slots, frayed material, and other signs of wear.

especially at the suspension lugs. Hair oils and perspiration can shorten the system's life, so regular cleaning is a good idea. A sponge, a soft brush with water, and a mild detergent will do the job. For the best protection, you need to be sure your hard hat fits the way it's designed to, and you should know the right way to wear it on the head. The inner suspension is made to meet your head squarely at the crown. The headband should be worn above your ears. The adjustable straps should be snug, but comfortable. The fit should never be so tight that the band leaves a mark on your head. Never cut or tamper with the suspension system. All of its elements work together to give you protection you need. If any part of the system has been cut or damaged, the hat is useless. Get a new one. And that's the ins and the outs of protecting your head on the job. But like I said before, wearing your hat is what really counts. And that part is all up to you. Your company's management wants to cut down on head injuries, and they've got some good reasons for being concerned. But if one of those heads could be yours, you should be pretty concerned yourself. Without head protection, a serious accident might disable you for life. Even a minor concussion can be a major inconvenience, not to mention the pain. So why take chances? If you want to use your head, use it right. Wear your head protection every day.

I'm Vincent Price, and you're invited to my party in the house on Haunted Hill, where so far the ghosts have murdered only 7 people. So won't you come and make it 8? You'll see human heads without bodies. 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
0: 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Hurry, or you'll be late for your own funeral.
2: Grunt and groan circuit, the biggest news these days is the barefoot boy of the Pampas, Argentina's Antonio Rocco. The tag team wrestling match isn't even underway.

And already Rocco lets villains Carl Von Hess and Skull Murphy know they're in for a bad time from him and partner Miguel Perez. The Rocco Perez team wins the first fall, and in the second, Antonio has Carl Von Hess in a heck of a mess. The joint is really jumping as Rocco rocks, Von Hess rolls, and the baddies are singing the Mercy Blues. The bald battler, Skull Murphy, gets into the act, but his debut is a flop as he comes a cropper with a real belly flopper. These wrestlers are geared to play various roles, and here's Rocco playing cowboy as he saddles up and tames these wild critters. Rocco passes the assignment to Miguel Perez, and the Cuban cutie fulfills his duty. Carl Von Hess decides he's had enough of this stuff, and the giant German turns on Perez. The torturous treatment tells on Perez as Carl Von Hess slams Miguel to the canvas and pins the Cuban to even the score at one fall apiece. The squared circle is rattling in the third and final fall as Antonio Rocco takes matters into his own hands. Rocco has the air filled with flying beef, and he's chopping Von Hess into small chunks. Carl is looking for friendship, but Rocco offers nothing but hardship. Von Hess seems to be warming up for a trip into outer space, but the only trip he's making is to the map. Rocco must have had Mexican jumping beans for dinner. He's a barefoot bundle of bouncing dynamite. Both Skull Murphy and Carl Von Hess get their lumps as Rocco jumps and dumps some head-splitting punishment. Argentine, acclaimed by many to be the greatest wrestler in the world, proves once again that he is just that. Rocco turns in a superhuman performance that spells defeat for Murphy and Von Hess. Rocco pins Von Hess for a three count in the third and deciding fall. Once again, it's proven that crime doesn't pay, as villains Skull Murphy and Carl Von Hess meet their doom at the hands of heroes Miguel Perez and Antonio Rocco.

it can't happen to me. That's what you said, wasn't it, Bill? But it can and just did, and you're not quite sure why. Let's see if we can find out. Not too many minutes ago, that young woman and her child were happy and healthy. Now their young bodies are crushed and racked with pain. Maybe they'll live and maybe they'll die. But one thing's sure, the next few minutes, hours, or maybe days, their lives will hang in the balance. And you'll have to live out those minutes, hours, and days knowing you were responsible. The police will measure out the skid marks, determine where you applied the brakes, give you a sobriety test, and it will all go into a report that will be reviewed in court. Maybe you'll be found guilty. Maybe you won't. But you'll never outlive the memory of waiting. Waiting to find out if the mother and daughter will live or die. Then the police are at you with questions. Where had you been? Had you been drinking? Would you submit to a sobriety test? Sure, why not? After all, you'd only had a few beers. You're not drunk. Of course you're not drunk. Not in the common sense of the word. But your driving ability was measurably impaired. How could it be? You feel fine. But what you didn't know was that it only takes a few beers to take the keen edge off your driving performance and slow your reaction time. You see, alcohol is not a stimulant. It's a sedative, a depressant. Oh, sure, the first few drinks make you feel more alive and responsive. But actually, as the alcohol enters the bloodstream, it slows down normal operation of the heart and nerve centers and depresses the inhibitory mechanisms of the brain. It removes inhibitions and social restraints. This is what gives us the feeling of stimulation. You have more assurance, but less self-control. And this is when the danger begins. You get a Superman complex behind the wheel at the very time when your driving skill and mental outlook have been seriously damaged. When ethyl alcohol, which is the foundation of all liquor, enters the circulatory system through the stomach, it's oxidized by the liver and turned into heat energy in the form of calories. Unfortunately, the liver can only process about 3/8 of an ounce of alcohol per hour. That's about the amount in 3/4 of a shot glass of whiskey or a short beer. When more alcohol is taken, the liver is unable to process it, and it passes into the bloodstream and is carried to all parts of the body. As the percentage of alcohol begins to build up in the bloodstream, the first part of your nervous system to be affected is your judgment center, located in the frontal lobe of the brain. This is the area of the brain that determines right from wrong. The alcohol works as an anesthetic, and we adopt a "I don't care" or "sure I can make it" attitude. We contemplate stupid things like passing on a curve or a hill. We become easily exasperated by the driver we feel isn't going fast enough, and we take chances we wouldn't ordinarily take to pass him. True enough, we're not drunk, at least not legally drunk. By that we mean our blood alcohol content is still below the 0.15% considered by law to be legally intoxicated. But those few beers we had can reduce our driving ability as much as 25 to 40%. A report by the American Medical Association clearly showed that 2 shots of 100-proof whiskey or 2 12-ounce bottles of beer can inject a dangerous amount of alcohol into our system if we're driving. And the worst part is that we probably aren't aware of it. Even an hour after having a couple of beers, our reaction time to light signals can be reduced as much as 6%. In another test, it was shown that after a 3-ounce drink, it took as much as 12 seconds for a person to regain his normal sight after being blinded by the lights of an oncoming car. At 60 miles an hour, that would be over 1,000 feet, or 1/5 of a mile of blind driving. Alcohol sometimes causes visual distortion, too. Things become blurred and indistinct. Another problem which often goes unnoticed by the driver but is no less dangerous is tunnel vision. Tunnel vision is a phenomenon where your field of vision becomes increasingly narrow. That is, your periphery or side vision is decreased. This makes you vulnerable to cross traffic and is often the cause of sideswipe or intersection accidents. The National Safety Council says that 2 normal cocktails or 4 beers can reduce visual acuity as much as wearing dark glasses at night.
Not only a fool would drive at night wearing dark glasses, but nobody thinks much about driving after four beers. The effect of alcohol on vision is particularly serious because 90% of the driving decisions we make are based on how well we see. So if you must drive, don't drink. If you do drink and must drive, wait. Let the effects of the alcohol wear off. A good rule of thumb, wait 1 hour for each bottle of beer or all you take, the longer you should wait until it is safe to drive. Because the danger of having an accident increases with the amount of alcohol in your system. For instance, under identical driving conditions, a person with 0.05% alcohol in his blood, that's about two drinks or a few beers, is twice as likely to have an accident as a person with no alcohol in his blood. With 0.10%, 3 to 6 drinks or a couple of quarts of beer, the chances are 3 times as great. And when the blood alcohol has reached 0.15%, which is the legal limit, the chances are 10 times as great. A common misapprehension of the drinking driver is that when he first drinks, that is during the absorption period as it's sometimes referred to, the individual readily feels the effects of the alcohol. But during the wearing off period, he becomes less aware of these effects and deludes himself into thinking he is sober. But he is falsely comparing his maximum feeling of intoxication with his beginning feeling of sobriety. He may be far from sober and is only making a dangerous comparison. We are all aware that alcohol and gasoline don't mix, but many of us think it can't happen to us. But it can and does in ever-increasing numbers each year. And it isn't until we have an accident that we seriously ask ourselves why we had that extra drink. We all find excuses for drinking. Bills weren't so different from the rest. A need to belong, a desire to go along with a group, try something new. It may start innocently enough, a few beers with the gang. It is a social custom of our time. But today, that social custom is invading our society at a younger age than ever before. The few drinks that the social drinker may take don't seem to present a serious danger. But the trouble with drinking and driving is that it is always too late when the emergency arises and our reactions are too slow to avoid disaster. It is readily agreed by authorities and tests that driving skills are to a degree a matter of habit, built up over long periods of practice. It has also been proven that the latest driving skills mastered are the first to go when under the influence of liquor. Therefore, the older, more experienced driver is less likely to have his skills seriously impaired than the younger, less experienced driver. One must be able to judge speed and distance, follow traffic patterns, make necessary adjustments, and be able to react quickly to emergencies. After a few drinks, the good driver is no longer capable of doing this. He has become a poor driver and is a danger to himself and others. This happened to you, didn't it, Bill? Sure, you passed your sobriety test. It showed you had only 0.08% blood alcohol, about half the legal limit. They can't convict you on drunk driving, can they? But you'll always have to face the fact that those beach party beers were a contributing factor in your accident. If you hadn't had them, you might have hit the brake pedal a second or two earlier. Those skid marks on the asphalt would have stopped on the right side, not the wrong side of that young woman and her daughter. The report just came through. The little girl died on the way to the hospital, and the mother will probably never walk again. No matter how your trial comes out, you'll always have to live with those facts, won't you, Bill? A child dead, a mother crippled. Not a pleasant future to face at the age of 18.

The sound picture you are about to see and hear comes to you through the lens and loudspeakers of the new RCA 16mm motion picture sound projector, which is finding wide use by public schools for educational work, industrial sales organizations, and homes. This RCA projector and its sound equipment were developed by the same engineers responsible for the marvelous lifelike sound in the world's largest theater, the Music Hall. RCA Photophone sound is used in over 6,000 movie theaters in the United States and throughout the world. Here is an actual picture of sound photographed on film through the use of the RCA Photophone ultraviolet light recording equipment. Major movie producers in Hollywood and throughout the world use RCA recording equipment to photograph high-fidelity sound on film. Whenever you need any motion picture sound projection or recording equipment, look to RCA, the largest sound organization in the world.

0: After 10 years of experiment, television, first shown to the public at the World's Fair, now takes its place as a new American art and industry. With the inauguration of regular television broadcast from NBC, one of the RCA services, set owners in metropolitan New York enjoy the novel experience of receiving pictures through the air. But an examination of the set contributes little to an understanding of the subject. Except for the screen and slanted mirror that reflects the image to the audience, it is much like a radio in appearance. But in the RCA Victor laboratories, where television equipment has been developed, we get a better view of the tubes that have added two new words to our vocabularies: the iconoscope for the camera and the kinescope for the receiver. The iconoscope is mounted behind the lens in this crude laboratory camera. The lens focuses the image of the experimental chart upon a metal plate in the tubes, and the iconoscope turns the image into electricity. In a nearby laboratory, receiver, the kinescope tube is inserted. This tube receives the electrical impulses created in the iconoscope tube and recreates the image. As the tube is turned on, we see the pattern of the scanning beam of electrons that moves back and forth across its face over 13,000 times a second and carries the electrical impulses that create the picture. In the laboratory, the iconoscope and kinescope are connected by wire. But in actual broadcast, the NBC television transmitter atop the Empire State Building sends the program out from this antenna by imposing it on a very short radio wave, which acts as a carrier for both the picture and sound. These short radio waves travel only in a straight line and cannot follow the Earth's surface. Therefore, the limit of television is the distance from the antenna to the horizon. From the Empire State Building, a program can be sent only as far as the eye can see on a perfectly clear day. In New York, programs are sent to the transmitter over a special cable from the television studios in Radio City, 3/4 of a mile away, or are sent by radio to the transmitter by the mobile units, which cover sporting events, outdoor celebrations, and spot news of all kinds. A mobile television unit consists of two large struts. One of these is a rolling control room and amplifier, and the other is a small radio transmitter which sends the program over the air to the main transmitter in the Empire State Building. Typical of programs covered by the mobile television units is a horse race, and this unit pulls into the racetrack early in the morning to start the elaborate preparations of setting up to cover the race. In the rear of one truck are reels of the special coaxial cable that carries the picture from the camera to the trucks. While this is dragged out, engineers raise the antenna on top of the truck from which the program will be broadcast, and the cameramen set up the portable iconoscope camera atop the grandstand. Inside the truck, equipment is tested, and the coaxial cable is raised to the roof of the stand to connect camera and trucks. With a connection made, the camera is turned on for a test. Engineers stand by as race time approaches. Then on top of the stand, announcer Clem McCarthy takes his place beside the television camera, and the program goes on the air.
1: Judge Hasten on the extreme outside keeps stepping out of his stall, delaying the start as the 12 thoroughbreds line up at the gate. Now they're all in there and behaving nicely. Look out, they're off. Interpreter number 2 breaks in front, and as the field races past the stands, it's Interpreter on top with Sunfax in second place. The field is closely bunched as they rush to the first turn, but they've a long way to go. It's still anybody's race. Down the back stretch, Sunfax is dropping back, and as they turn into the home stretch, Albert D leads by 2 lengths with Mundu at second ahead of a closely bunched field. Down the stretch, Albert D turns on more speed, increases his lead. He's too fast for Mundu, and Albert D by 4 lengths is the winner.
0: As in radio, many television programs will come from the specially equipped studios such as this one in Radio City. Here, under the bright lights required for indoor broadcasts, preparations are underway to televise an orchestral program. The special lights of the television studios are placed under the direction of the cameraman. Most of these lights are suspended from the ceiling and controlled by cords, by means of which they can be raised, lowered, or turned by a technician on the floor below. In the control booth above the studio, the program director and engineers prepare for their part in the broadcast. Here, the picture and sound are amplified for their trip to the transmitter, and the quality is checked on a viewing screen. Cameramen and engineers wear earphones through which they receive instructions throughout the broadcast from the director. As the first step in the program, the title camera is trained on the printed titles, and These are sent out over the air. Then, at a signal from the director, the television broadcast gets underway.

0: Each of the cameras used in this broadcast is making a different angle of the same scene. This long shot camera is permanently placed to get a view of the entire orchestra. A second camera on a wheel truck is used to make close-ups of the orchestra and its individual members. And this is rolled around the studio during the broadcast. On the screen in the control room, we see a scene made by the close-up camera. After this has run for a few seconds, the control engineer switches over to the other camera, and the scene changes to a long shot of the entire orchestra. The director manipulates the cameras to keep the scene changing and to avoid monotony, instructing the cameramen and engineers by telephone as the program progresses.
1: All right, switch to one. Now roll into a close-up of the string section. Now pan across the orchestra from the brass to the strings. Now back to your original position and pan over to include the conductor.
2: So a new American industry has been born. Television is taking its place as another important and vital contribution to our daily lives. It is a modern miracle, a new public service produced by combining RCA laboratory science with manufacturing skill. The research problem of yesterday is the radio marvel of today. Another milestone of progress has been passed, and science has made a reality of the age-old dream of pictures from the sky.

This is where Mother Mac and her puppies live with Don and Doug Dowell. Mother Mac has trained her 7 puppies to be well-behaved, brave little dogs. Now that they are 6 weeks old, they are able to leave their mother for new homes. Doug gives the puppies the right food to make them strong and healthy. They eat 3 meals a day. Don trains Tammy to sit up, as he thinks other children like a dog who knows how to do tricks. The boys are proud of the puppies and want each dog to look his best when Mr. Conover comes over to choose one. But the puppies just can't see any reason for making a fuss. They don't realize how important it is to look clean and well-groomed. Now, Bobo, that's not a toothbrush, and it's not good to eat. Doug is patient but firm with the little dogs. Mr. Conover, who lives next door, comes to pick out his dog. He examines the puppies carefully. He knows that a good dog has strong, sturdy bones, a healthy coat of hair, a bright, intelligent look, and, most important, a good disposition. The boys tell him the good points of each of the puppies. Donnie tells Mr. Conover how smart Tammy is,

And Tammy likes Mr. Conover right from the start. Don would like to have Tammy live next door to play with Bobo, the dog that their father has said they may keep. Each one of the puppies is so cute, it is hard for Mr. Conover to decide. Doug wants the puppies to show how frisky they are, but the puppies want to play in the box where they sleep. Doug keeps a blanket in their box because he knows it is important for puppies to have a warm, dry place to sleep. Mother Mac wonders what is happening. Tammy has won Mr. Conover's heart, and he takes Tammy home to live with him and Mrs. Conover and their cat, Anna. Mother Mac is worried. She does not want Tammy to go. And Tammy is a little homesick at first. Donnie comforts the puppy. Very soon, Tammy is as happy as he can be. This is a home where a puppy can relax and enjoy himself. He makes friends with Anna the cat. Dogs and cats are often good friends when they get to know one another. Anna likes him and tries to mother the baby dog. Tammy is very contented in his new home with Anna and the Conovers to take care of him. Later, Aunt Lucy shows the puppies to her friend, Mrs. McLeod, who wants a good-natured dog to play with her children and to learn to guard them as he grows up. Mark is too young to keep all the leashes of the six little puppies from getting tangled, especially when each puppy wants to go in a different direction. Mark isn't a bit afraid because he knows a puppy won't snap at him unless he teases the puppy or is rough with him. Mrs. McLeod teaches Mark to be gentle with the little dogs. She is as good and kind to a puppy as she is to her own children. She knows that a happy home for a puppy is one where there is plenty of love and where the puppy can feel he is needed to love and protect his family. Puppies are good companions because it is their instinct to love people. The puppy looks up at Mrs. McLeod as if to say, "I would like you to be my mistress. I will take good care of your babies." Paul has never seen so many puppies. Puppies are so friendly, he thinks it's fun to choose a dog. Mrs. McLeod takes her puppy in for dinner, a nice way to begin life in a new home. Mr. Tim comes to pick out a puppy for his grandson, Moat. Don is a good salesman, and Mr. Tim chooses Rudy. He takes Rudy to live in the country, where Moat and his family raise flowers for market. A week later, Doug goes to visit Moat and Rudy. Moat's uncle is a fisherman, and the children like to play on the nets piled high on the truck. Moat is very proud of Rudy, who adores Moat and follows him wherever he goes. Moat enjoys taking care of his dog himself. Rudy always wags his tail and is grateful for everything Moat does for him. In the meantime, Jiggs has gone to live with a gentle Mrs. Shanks and her cat, Puss in Boots. Mrs. Shanks understands animals and gives them lots of affection. Jiggs tries as hard as he can to please her. Like all dogs, he has quickly adapted himself to his new family. He is not at all lonesome for his brothers and sisters, with Puss in Boots for a playmate,

Mickey has a good home with the Bickers family. Mrs. Bickers tells the children a story. She is kind and teaches the children to be thoughtful with their new dog. Tony is old enough to know what a little dog likes. She is gentle with her new puppy, and Mickey is devoted to his mistress. Tony knows a little dog needs plenty of exercise and unfastens Mickey's collar to play with him. Mickey likes to romp with Tony. He would like to catch the ball. He runs and runs. But his little legs are so short, he soon gets tired and comes back to Mrs. Bickers. A puppy can't ask for a drink of water, so it must always be where he can get it. Such good care makes a happy home for Mickey. Mr. White, who works for the milk company, stops by on his way home to look over the puppies. The boys like Mr. White and are anxious to have him take one of the puppies to live with him and his family. Mr. White knows the points of a good dog and feels the puppies to be sure that they are strong and husky. He looks carefully into their eager little faces. He would like a smart puppy because he wants to teach him tricks. Kilty seems to be just the right dog for Mr. White. But Mr. White thinks Bobo is a fine dog too. However, he decides on Kilty and takes him to put him in the front of his truck. The boys give Mr. White the dog's bed so Kilty will be comfortable in his new home. Kilty feels welcome in his new family. Penny and the neighborhood children love to play with the puppy. And although Kilty loves to play with them, it is hard for a little dog to keep up with so many children. Penny is teaching the dog to sit up. Sometimes children hurt their pets by being too rough with them, or by squeezing them too hard. Penny's mother reminds her to be gentle. And Kilty is happy but sleepy in his new home. Back at the Dowells' home, Mother Mac is lonesome without her puppies, and Doug tries to cheer her up. Bobo, too, seems sad. But the boys are pleased that each puppy has found such a good home. They have learned that a happy home, whether for a puppy or for a girl or boy, can be large or small, in the city or in the country, as long as it is one where your family love you and you do your best to be kind and helpful.

Today is a very important day at Patty's school because Captain Clemens of the fire department is here to tell the children what to do in case of fire. Children often are alone when they see a fire, and if they know the right thing to do, they may save a house or even a human life. The main thing is, be calm, stop and think, and then do the best you can. The children like Captain Clemens and join eagerly in the lesson. He asks Jack how he hurt his hand. Jack was burned while roasting hot dogs. His hand is bandaged neatly because his mother learned how to dress burns at the Red Cross first aid class. The captain compliments Jack on the fine bandage and explains to the children that it is best to use a burn ointment for small burns, but for large, dangerous burns, cover the wound with a dry, clean dressing and rush the patient to a doctor. There are many good ways to treat burns. The important thing is that every family should have an emergency kit with bandages, dressings, adhesive tape, and simple remedies for burns and other accidents. More fires are caused by matches and smoking than by any other thing. In lighting a match, always strike the match away from you so that the flame will not burn your clothing. An easy way to remember about dangerous Mr. Match is that he has a head, but no brain. You have to be the brain for his head. Never allow a match to go out alone. Chaperone your match. Little children 3 and 4 years old have started many fires with matches. If you break the match before you throw it away, you can be sure the match is out. Keep matches in a safe place, out of reach of small children. Christmas trees are a fire danger. They become dry and have ornaments and lights that catch fire easily. Here, Christmas wrappings are piled near an overloaded fireplace, dangerous because of flying sparks. Keep a metal screen in front of a fireplace, and never leave papers near a fireplace, a stove, or a heater. Oily rags and liquids that burn easily, like gasoline, must be kept away from stoves because they can catch fire from a spark or even from intense heat. Next to matches and smoking, defective wiring causes the most fires. Electrical cords wear out and may give off sparks that start fires. We all have seen the corner mailbox, police signal box, and the fire alarm box. Every city has community helpers to guard and serve the people, like firemen, policemen, and mailmen. In case of fire, the first thing to do is to call the firemen. But never break the glass in the fire alarm box unless you are sure that there is a fire. Captain Clemens explains to the children what to do if their clothing catches fire. He has a doll on a stick and shows how, by rushing the stick through the air, the breeze fans. The captain's assistant sets fire to the doll's flimsy dress and shows the children exactly what would happen to their clothes if they ran. Never run, as this increases the heat and flames. Hot air rises swiftly to a person's face. If your clothing catches fire, therefore, it is best to fall to the ground, roll over, and shout for help. If there is a blanket handy, roll in the blanket and smother the flames. George shows the class what to do. He rolls over and over and yells with all his might. The captain says he does it exactly right and asks George to do it without the blanket because there is not always a blanket near. If children do the right thing, they can put the fire out before they are badly burned. A person may die from breathing hot air as well as from flames. The children will not forget this rule. Lie down, roll over, and shout for help. In a house, it is important to try to breathe the purer air near the floor or at the window. Several years ago in this neighborhood, the terrible Chatsworth fire burned 50 homes. Many people were left homeless. Captain Clemens asks if any of the children were in this fire. Patty waves her hand. Indeed, she did see the fire. They stopped the fire right in front of her house. The captain asks Patty to tell the other children what happened. This is what she told the class. The day started just like any other day, except it was hot and sticky. Patty was helping her father herd the goats at milking time, although she was only 5 years old. Her father put Ginny, the goat, on the platform so that Patty could milk her. It was hard for Patty's little hands to learn to milk, but her father was proud of her and said that she already had a good milking stroke. Patty always liked to help and tried to do the things her brother did. You can see how this day started, just like any other day. It was great fun.
And Patty was proud to carry the heavy pan of fresh, clean milk into the barn. Then suddenly, things began to happen. Fleeta whinnied. The geese flapped their wings angrily, a sign that something was wrong. Mother called to Patty, and Patty's brother Bill yelled, "Father, father, there's fire, fire." First, all that Patty could see was a tiny curl of smoke creeping up the ravine. Everything was a yellow, pinky light, and far away, the smoke rose over the mountain ridges. Patty's mother told her to stay where she could see her. Her mother telephoned in the fire alarm to the fire station. Tongues of flame crept over the top of the hill toward their house. Patty's father, Mr. Garman, always knows what to do, and in three shakes, he and Bill hauled their hose up the hill across from the Garman house. Bill held the hose steady, but his face looked scared and he kept mumbling as if he were praying. The flames spread along the ground, catching fire to everything. As far as you could see, there was smoke, and a bad wind came up. A fire is spread by flames and also by the terrific heat that blows ahead of the flame, catching fire to everything in its path. Farther over, Mr. O'Brien's barn was burning. Mr. O'Brien kept three animals, Daisy the cow and two workhorses, Don and Pep. Daisy and Pep both were burned to death, but Don was saved. In answer to Mrs. Garman's telephone call, county fire trucks began to arrive. Mr. Garman jumped on the running board and directed the driver over the hill where several homes were in danger. The fire trucks seemed to go in every direction. Mr. Emery pointed far away where the flames were getting out of control. The fire spread so fast that many homes were in danger. More firemen rushed to help. They moved fast. The ladders and large hose were heavy, but each man rushed to do his particular job. The firemen train every day to become more efficient, and they have had long experience in putting out fires. They have a great responsibility to save human life and property. Teamwork is necessary to fight a fire. Firemen are expert at working the large nozzles. The roof fell. Firemen can change the length and width of the stream of water. They use a strong, solid stream for putting out the fire. A wide spray of water is used like a screen to protect the firemen as they go toward the heat and smoke. One man alone could not handle the large, heavy hose. The firemen advanced steadily toward the fiery furnace. They took turns at the front of the hose. As the smoke became too much for the front man, another took his place, and he moved to the back where the air was better. Water stopped the blaze and kept the heat and flying embers from spreading the fire. The front man turns the nozzle to change the stream of water. Every home should be prepared for a fire. A garden hose should always be attached to a faucet. No human could enter the house in these flames, but the problem of the firemen is to see the flame does not spread. Pete Dawson's home was completely destroyed, and he and his brothers and sisters had no place to live. In bad fires like these after an earthquake or an atomic bomb, many people are hurt or killed by falling objects and walls. People should stay far away from burning buildings. The center roof fell first. Then another roof went down. Back at the Garman Ranch, the boys beat out the flames with gunny sacks. They were tired, but proud that the firemen trusted them to handle this part of the fire alone. This relieved the firemen to work on the other side of the ridge where the fire was raging. Mr. O'Brien's barn still was burning. Patty's mother and Bill pulled a hose up to the back of the barn. Her father was worn out, and Bill relieved him on the hose. Bill could be counted on to do a job like the older boys. What happened? Bill was overcome by the smoke. Mrs. O'Brien, too, was hurt, hit by a falling branch. Patty's sister Barbara told the fireman on the truck to call the ambulance to pick up Bill, Mrs. O'Brien, and Ruth O'Brien. The ambulance was standing by in case anyone was hurt.
In this terrible fire, no people were killed due to the quick thinking of the men and prompt first aid. The Red Cross always is ready to help in an emergency and gives aid to the people who are in trouble. The men lifted Bill carefully and placed him gently on the stretcher in the ambulance. He was not dangerously hurt, but his leg was burned, so his mother wanted the doctor to check him. The doctor treated Bill's leg, which was not burned seriously. Later, he was back helping with the fire. Mrs. O'Brien and Ruth O'Brien were taken along at the same time. Ruth's arm was burned, so off they went to the emergency hospital that had been set up in the school. Patty couldn't help crying. Her mother told her to stay near Ben, who milks the goats. Generally, a child can help most by staying out of the way of the people who are fighting a fire. Why, Charlie and Nellie from Mr. Mardell's ranch are running away. Probably someone led them out of a burning barn and let them run away to safety. Nellie's hurt. Patty herded the goats to the end of the corral, away from the smoke, and tried to talk calmly to the goats to keep them from getting excited. They might have stampeded and hurt each other. Her baby goat was trembling. If the fire should come too close, Patty's father would move the goats to another pasture. Back over the ridge, the firemen were trying to save Janie Brighton's home. How could any human being enter a building in the dense smoke? What causes these terrible fires? People are careless. They throw away matches and cigarettes that are still burning. They even smoke in bed, go to sleep, and drop their burning cigarettes. The firemen pulled out a burning Davenport. The fire can smolder and spread while a person sleeps. This fireman stayed near the floor because in a burning room, the air near the floor is better and easier to breathe. Flames and hot air rise and create a draft, which draws in the cool air near the floor or ground. See how the hot air and smoke rise from this house and the clear air sweeps in below. After a fire, you often see the firemen working in the attics, pulling out the walls and floors. Seems like unnecessary destruction of the building. But it is important to be sure that no hidden fire is buried in the frame to start up later and cause another fire. Firemen do everything they can to prevent water damage. Reporters and news photographers go to all large fires to learn about the fire and also to find human interest stories for their papers. Each man tries to get the news to his paper first. The tired firemen haul the heavy lengths of hose up the hill to the trucks. It takes time to clean and repair equipment and have it ready for the next fire. They stayed on guard through the night to be sure no new fires would spring up. The large number of fire trucks showed that many firemen still were working throughout the hills. The hook and ladder. You understand now why this fireman wore a helmet that would not burn and a coat that would shed water and that was extra heavy to protect him from the heat. His tool, a hose spanner, is used to tighten the joints that hold the lengths of hose together. The tools the firemen use most often are hose, nozzles, ladders, axes, and spanners. Bernie O'Brien pats old Don, the horse that was saved from the flame in O'Brien's barn fire. Mr. Emery told Mr. Garman about the damage at High Point. Refugees who yesterday had a nice home now trudged through the ruins, hoping to save something of value. Nothing was left standing, just an old car and the old stove. Poor Millie and Todd. Who wants an old roasting pan? Everything gone. And Millie's doll. It just seemed more than they could stand. After a great disaster such as a fire, earthquake, or atom bomb explosion, lack of water may be the most serious problem of all. More fires might break out, and so Mr. Horner had to dig out the water pipes that led to his home. Water is needed to put out new fires and for washing and drinking. Electric wires broke and fell to the ground. They might be live wires and might burn seriously or even kill the person who touched them. After any accident, never touch a fallen wire. Mrs. Garman thanked Mr. Emery for helping to save their farm. And Patty thanked him too. Just think, he let Patty hold the telephone
that he used to convey messages from the front lines of the fire to the fire headquarters. Patty was too little to fight the fire, but she did exactly the right thing. She stayed out of the way of the firefighters where her family could keep an eye on her. The Garmans felt like giving thanks that their home was spared. The burnt grass in the pasture on the hill showed that the fire was stopped right at the road in front of the Garmans' house. How close it swept to their goats. Billy's face looked sad and tired. That day he grew up. It was a hard day, but he found out that in an emergency he could count on himself to do the right thing. Patty cried. Her mother comforted her and told her what a good girl she had been. Small children help.

most in a fire by staying out of the way. Garmin's close escape made them feel humble and thankful, and they wanted to help their neighbors. Could you help as much?

This is a story about the future. Not the distant future of spaceships and men from other planets, but the immediate future. This is a story about tomorrow. What happens to the people in this story might happen to us, might happen to you. If we should ever relax in our fight for freedom, if we should ever allow any individuals or any group of individuals to reduce our freedom of thought, our freedom of speech, our freedom of religion, then what happens to the people in this story will happen to us. By 1984, the world has been split into three great super states: Oceania, Eurasia, East Asia. In one combination or another, these three states are permanently at war and have been so for the past 25 years. In these centers of civilization, the seizing of power by a minority party within the state seems a natural, unavoidable condition of survival. In this state, freedom has ceased to exist. With the development of television, when it had become possible to receive and to transmit simultaneously, private life has come to an end. In every room, in every street, there are telescreens watching every move, hearing every spoken word. The party rules by brutal force, by thought control through the thought police. Past history is falsified and continually reshaped to fit the present. Outlawed are emotions. Outlawed is independent thinking, even the possession of things of beauty or things of any aesthetic value like books or paintings is labeled a crime. This is the story of Winston Smith,

0: This then may well be the picture in 1984.
1: Returns now completed of the output of all classes of consumer goods show that the standard of living has risen by no less than 20% over the past year. All over Oceania this morning, there were irrepressible spontaneous demonstrations when workers marched out of factories and offices and paraded through the streets with banners voicing their gratitude to Big Brother for the new, happy life which his wise leadership has bestowed upon us. Today's rally of the Anti-Love League in Victory Square was interrupted while this news was broadcast. The members of this glorious league, those women who have renounced all interest in men to dedicate themselves to the service of the state, can be especially proud of this achievement. Most of them have devoted many hours of selfless labor to exceeding the quota.
2: Very good, Smith.
1: Set up by the Ministry of Plenty at the beginning of the year. In his speech today, Big Brother called them a shining example to their sex and authorized the wearing of a special scarlet sash by all members. This sash is being worn for the first time in this afternoon's parade. This morning, the saboteurs, Lewis and Sengel, were executed publicly. Before the hanging, both freely confessed to a long list of crimes, including membership of the underground, the spreading of rumors calculated to undermine the war effort,

0: criminal thinking and the writing of seditious literature. Each requested permission to thank Big Brother for preventing them from causing further harm. As the rope was placed about the neck of the traitor Lewis, he was heard to call in a clear voice, "Long live Big Brother."
1: Down with Big Brother. Down with...

0: with your hands. You're a traitor. You're a thought criminal. You're a raging spy. I'll shoot you all day for I do. I'll send you to the salt mine.
1: Quieter now, Selena. Quieter. Well, you can't blame her for her enthusiasm. This is her evening with the youth spies. I was just as enthusiastic about the organization when I was her age. It was just beginning in those days, but even then we had an exciting time spying on our friends. I had an uncle who got 5 years imprisonment on the strength of one of my reports. I was only 10 at the time. I thought we might walk with Selena to the spies' rendezvous, and then we can go on to the community center, stop at the chestnut tree for a gin if you like, huh?
2: Yes, fine.
1: Come on, Selena.
3: Smith! Outer party members have to wear their identification badges in the evening. Don't forget again.

0: We might disturb them. Don't you recognize them?
1: No.
0: Jones and Rutherford.
1: Oh, yes. I saw a photograph of them in the Times. Big Brother has just appointed them to the inner party circle. They seem to be waiting for something.
0: Don't show so much interest. They might resent it.
1: Two gins, please.
0: Two victory gins. That kid of mine. You know, it's a first-rate training they give them in the youth spies nowadays. Better than in my day, even. Did I tell you about the time she set fire to the old market woman's skirt because she saw her wrapping up sausages in a poster of B.B.? It burned her quite badly, I believe. Long live B.B.
1: Long live B.B.
0: What's wrong?
1: Nothing.
0: You've got an expressive face. That could bring you trouble. You know B.B.'s attitude toward any kind of liaison between party members.
1: If my face expressed anything for that girl, it expressed disgust.
0: Then you know her?
1: I see her sometimes at the Ministry of Truth. She works in another department.
0: You've never spoken to her?
1: Oh, no. She watches me.
0: If you let me give you some advice, I think you should spend more time at the community center. Don't want the thought police to start checking. See you later, then.
1: Another gin. Victory's gin.

0: Oh, you're the gentleman who bought the diary. Was there something else you liked?
1: Well, I was just passing by. I thought I'd look in, you know. What's this?
0: It's coral from the Indian Ocean. They used to embed it in glass like that. Must be 100 years old or more.
1: What a beautiful thing.
0: Yes, it is beautiful. Not beauty as we know it nowadays, of course. It serves no useful purpose.
1: How much is that?
0: I can let you have it for $4. Thank you. There's another room upstairs you might care to look at. This way, please.

0: There's not much in it. Just a few pieces. We lived here until my wife died. Not many things left now.
1: There's no telescreen.
0: I suppose it wasn't worth putting one here. Nobody's lived in this room for many years.
1: You must have been a grown man by the time I was born. You remember the days before the revolution? With the oppression, the injustice, poverty?
0: Vaguely, vaguely. You see, I've let the world pass me by. This is my world. These are my treasures. Not many now. Not many.
1: Oh, I'd better let you go. I'm keeping you from your customer.
0: Good evening.
2: Good evening.
0: Oh, perhaps you'd like to look around while I serve the young lady.
1: No, I haven't time. Thank you. Goodbye.
0: Everybody's in such a hurry nowadays.

0: Attention! College directive number 424B is to be 1,100 hours per day after the all speeches of past 6 months. Records department will immediately revise all newspaper reports of the past to conform with this present directive. No documentary evidence conflicting with this must remain on any files after April 9. Stand by for further instructions.
1: 231, Smith. The reporting of Big Brother's order for the day in the Times of December 3rd, 1983 is extremely unsatisfactory and makes reference to non-existent persons like Jones and Rutherford. Rewrite in full. Destroy current edition of Times. End.
2: Current edition destroyed. Times back. January 3rd, 1983.
1: 483, signed.
3: Yes.
1: Times, December 19, 1983. In view of Policy Directive 425B, official forecasts of the output of consumption contain 83 misprints. Alter prediction figures to match results quoted in today's directive.
3: Back numbers.
2: I'm sorry about this photograph of Jones and Rutherford. It was between the pages of the Times.
4: What photograph? I don't see any photograph. No photograph of the traitors, Jones and Rutherford, exists, does it?
2: No.
4: You seem to me a valuable man. I'd like to talk to you sometime. Here is my address. I'm usually at home in the evenings.

0: Citizens, we are at war with Eurasia, but the arch enemy is one of our own people, the traitor Cassandra. He is just now speaking from the Eurasian capital. Look at him, citizens. Listen to him.
1: Today is a bare, hungry, dilapidated place compared to the world that existed before the revolution. And next we thank Big Brother. Thank him for this. This is his achievement. But who is Big Brother? This being who is all knowledge, all wisdom, all happiness, all virtue. He is a place on the boarding. He may not even exist. Yet he says, go to war. And you go to war. Today you are at war with Eurasia. Tomorrow perhaps with East Asia. It doesn't matter. The primary aim of modern warfare is to use up the products of the machine without raising the general standard of living. For if leisure and security were enjoyed by all alike, the great masses of human beings who normally are stupefied by poverty would become literate and would learn to think for themselves. And once they had done this, they would sooner or later realize that the privileged minority had no function, and they would sweep it away.

0: those now given in Policy Directive 425B.
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2: The Eurasian prisoners can be expected at any moment. 1,000 of those dirty cowards who surrendered to our triumphant armies are now on their way.
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3: 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Take the train to Sacramento. Follow the river until you reach a fallen tree. Go through the bushes at the left of the tree and look for me. I'll come when I can. Move away from me.

0: We're safe here. I wasn't followed. There's no telescreen.
1: I know. I looked while I was waiting.
0: I've been here before.
1: It takes a little while to get adjusted to a place where you can't be overheard.
0: Or watched.
1: Yes, or watched. I can look at you now. Until this moment, I didn't know what color your eyes were.
0: You can look at them now. You can look as long as you like.

0: I don't even know your name.
1: It's Julia. I know your name. You're Winston, Winston Smith.
0: How did you find that out?
1: Well, I guess I'm better at finding out things than you are. Tell me, what did you think of me before that day I gave you the note?
0: Well, I imagine you had something to do with the thought police, you know, from your general appearance. You're young, fresh, healthy. I thought probably...
1: You thought I was a good party member. You thought if I had a chance to, I'd denounce you as a thought criminal.
0: Well, something like that. A lot of young girls are that way nowadays, you know.

0: Oh, I've got something here for you. Oh. Here.
1: Chocolate, yes. I remember when I was a child. Where did you get this?
0: It's black market. Oh, actually, I only appear to be a good party member. I was a troop leader with the spies. I do voluntary work for the Junior Anti-Love League. I carry one end of the banner in the procession. I yell with a crowd. It's the only way to be safe.
1: What could you see to attract you to a man like me? You're 10, 15 years younger than I am.
0: There's something in your face. I thought I'd take a chance. I'm good at spotting people who don't belong. As soon as I saw you, I knew you were against the party. It's no one, darling. It's just probably a rabbit.
1: Jude, you're too young to fall in their hands. I can't let you take this risk for me.
0: I'm taking this risk for my own sake. Forget that sash. I'm not dedicated to the welfare of the state. Darling, they can't control love, yes? It's a world worth a few risks.

0: I've grown fond of air raids in the last 6 weeks.
1: With luck, we can live as we choose for a little while.
0: Oh, yes, but only for a little while. You know that, don't you? The moment we fell in love, we were doomed. They'll find us eventually. We can't look forward to any future. We're the dead.
1: Now stop talking. Don't talk about dying. Don't you enjoy being alive? Don't you like feeling? Darling, this is me. These are my hands. These are my lips. I'm real and I'm alive. Now, aren't you glad of that? Oh. They're going to ring the bells again. Sign for the all clear. We'll have to leave.
0: Is it always to be like this? Clinging to each other every time we meet, listening for footsteps. Having to pass each other in the street and pretend not to recognize one another. Julia, I know a place we can meet. Once when you came into a junk shop in the People's Quarter.
1: Oh, I remember.
0: Above this shop, there's a room nobody lives in. Shall I rent that room?
1: Oh, rent that room.

0: Oh, isn't the young lady with you?
1: We'll never ride together.
2: Of course not. How stupid of me.
0: There's another entry through the backyard. Oh, but perhaps I told you that. I forget things. I'm afraid it won't be as peaceful here as you would like.
1: No, it isn't often you hear singing.
0: Maybe that's the young lady now.
2: I'll leave you. Privacy is precious.

0: Hello.
1: Good evening.
0: Good evening.
1: Oh. I was afraid you wouldn't get here.
0: Oh, you worry too much. Look. Look what I've got to show you. Oh, gosh. Look at this. Look.
1: Sugar.
0: Real sugar, not saccharin. And look, darling, I've got a loaf of bread, real white bread. And here, listen, we've got a pot of jam, and I've got a tin of milk. And this.
1: Coffee. It's real coffee.
0: Real coffee.
1: Where did you get all
0: this? It's all inner party stuff. You know, there's nothing they don't have. Oh, sweetheart, I want you to turn your back for just a minute. Just a minute. Just stay that way.

0: room, I'm going to be a woman. Oh, sometimes I wish there was a telescreen in this room. Just so I can show those bloodless swine what a woman really looks like. Darling, what is this for?
1: Oh, that serves no useful purpose. It's only beautiful.
0: Streets, a woman daren't leave a baby alone for 2 minutes. Darling, what's the matter? What's the matter? Darling, what is it? Did they make you feel sick? Tell me.
1: What? Once when I was a child, that... Oh, I'm sorry.
0: Oh, sweetheart, we all have something we fear more than anything else.
1: Oh, you didn't break.
0: No.
1: I'm glad... That coral, protected by the crystal. It's to me like our life together in this room, protected from the fear and the terror that seems to be all that's left in the outside world.
0: Look at me.
1: Yes, I look at you. For a moment, the fear is gone. But only for a moment. Lies out there waiting, like that rat. It's what they've made of our lives.
0: Oh, darling.
1: I can't go on like this. I've got to fight. If I only knew somebody in the underground.
0: Well, I'm glad you don't, because no one in the underground ever lives very long.
1: If I knew there was such a thing as an underground, not just another diabolical invention to keep the people in constant hysteria. There's someone at the Ministry of Truth. A man named O'Brien. I think he's against them.
0: He's a member of the inner party.
1: I trust O'Brien. Not long ago, he could have turned me over to the Thought Police, but he didn't. He gave me his address, wanted me to call on him.
0: Don't trust a member of the inner party about anything. Darling, if once they should get hold of us, there would be nothing, absolutely nothing that either of us could do for the other.
1: If they catch us, what we say or do won't matter. Only if they could stop our love, that would be a real betrayal.
0: They can't do that.
1: Never, never, never.
0: Never, never. Oh, now can we have some coffee and forget everything except ourselves for a little while?
1: For a little while.
2: The Plagers, Jones and Rutherford, have now publicly confessed their guilt. Confronted with evidence, they readily admitted that despite the clemency shown by Big Brother in the Victory Amnesty of 1983, they had engaged in fresh and more hideous conspiracies against the state. Among the crimes to which they confessed were the embezzlement of public funds, the murder of many trusted party members, immoral relationships with women of the party, and being in communication with the arch-traitor Cassandra. A news flash has this moment arrived from the Malabar front. Our forces in South India have won a glorious victory over the Eurasian hordes. The action may bring the war within a measurable distance of its end.
0: You can turn it off?
3: Yes, we can turn it off. We have that privilege.
1: We've come here because...
3: Shall I say it, or will you?
1: No, I'll say it. We believe there's a conspiracy. Some kind of an organization working against the state. And that you are involved in it. We want to join it and to work for it. Now, I tell you this because the only way we can show evidence of good faith is by putting ourselves at your mercy.
3: Martin is one of us. I think it's fitting that we should begin by drinking a toast. It's called wine. Not much of it gets to the outer party, I'm afraid. Is there anything you would like to propose?
1: To the future, and to the past. To a time when thought is free, and men are different from one another, and do not live alone. To a time when truth exists, and what is done cannot be undone.
3: Hmm. In general terms, then, what are you prepared to do?
1: Anything we're capable of.
3: Are you prepared to give up your lives?
1: Yes.
3: Are you prepared to commit murder?
1: Yes.
3: To betray your country to foreign powers?
1: Yes.
3: Are you prepared, the two of you, to separate and never see one another again?
0: No.
1: No.
3: Leave us now, Martin. But before you go, take a good look at these citizens' faces. You'll be seeing them again. You understand, of course, that you will be fighting in the dark. You will always be in the dark. I will send you a book from which you will learn the true nature of the society we live in and the strategy by which we shall destroy it. Cassandra's book. When you receive orders, they will come from me. I assume you have a hiding place of some kind.
1: Number one, Spencer Lane. It's a room above a junk shop.
3: Yes. Do you carry a briefcase with you?
1: Usually.
3: What is it like?
1: Black. Shabby. Two straps.
3: For the next 2 days, carry it empty. A man will touch you on the arm and claim you have the wrong briefcase. Take the one he offers you in exchange. In it will be Cassandra's book. When you've read that, we will arrange to meet again. And now I'm afraid it's time for you to go. Even for members of the inner party, it's unwise to leave the screen turned off for more than a few minutes at a time.
1: There is still hope for the world.
3: There is still hope.
2: Tomorrow, in celebration of the victory, Big Brother has ordered 200 Eurasian prisoners publicly hanged on execution.

0: book.
1: What book?
0: Somebody stopped me in the square. Gave me this briefcase.
1: The coffee's ready?
0: I just want to read a few paragraphs.
1: Oh, we can read it together later.
0: This is the book I've heard about ever since I can remember. This is the truth.
1: It's only words, darling. It can change nothing.
0: Don't you want to understand?
1: No.
0: Julia.
1: Yes?
0: What do you want?
1: I want us to be together for as long as possible. I want us to be happy. I don't want to destroy what we have.
0: But you came with me to visit O'Brien.
1: Well, I couldn't let you go alone. It would be too dangerous.
0: You're not interested in the underground? Or in Cassandra's book?
1: No, Winston, it won't make things better for us.
0: It'll make the future better.
1: What future? How far away?
0: 100 years, probably.
1: And in our lifetime, nothing will be achieved.
0: Julie, Julie, Julie. We are the dead, my darling.
2: You are the dead. Stand in the middle of the room. Stand in the middle of the room. Stand back to back. Clasp your hands behind your heads. Do not touch one another.
3: Take the woman.
1: Tommy! No, don't let her take me! No! No! No!
4: Julia!
3: I warned you it wouldn't be as peaceful here as you would like. Nothing is hidden from the thought police. That is something you must learn. Your education is about to begin.

0: me. What becomes of the women? When a woman...
1: Look, they won't shoot me, but they'll know my record.
0: What are you arrested for?
1: I talked in my sleep. There I was, trying to do my bit, never knowing there was any bad stuff in my mind at all. Do you know what they heard me say? Down with Big Brother. I said that. I said it over and over again, it seems. Between you and me, I'm glad they got me before it went any further. Do you know what I'm going to say to them when I go before the tribunal? Thank you, I'm going to say thank you for saving me before it was too late.
0: Who denounced you?
1: My little girl heard what I was saying. I don't bear her any grudge for it. It shows I brought her up in the right spirit anyway.
2: Room 101.
1: No, I told you everything. Take my wife and children. Don't take me, please. No!
2: Room 101.
0: What's room 101? What's room 101?
1: They won't shoot me for going off the track just once, will they?
0: Oh, Brian. Oh, they got you, too.
3: They got me a long time ago. For 7 years you've been in my keeping. For 7 years I have watched over you. Don't be too impatient to find out about room 101. You'll find out about it in time. You'll learn many things. I intend to take a personal interest in your education. There are some preliminaries to be gone through here. Some confessions have to be extracted from you. Of course, you must expect a certain amount of discomfort. Things will happen to you from which you could not recover if you lived 1,000 years. But when those formalities have been completed, you'll be brought to me. We will talk. I look forward to it with great anticipation.

0: time has come, Winston. The past few weeks should have brought you closer to the understanding of Big Brother's teachings. Why do you think you've been brought here? To make you confess? To punish you? No. To make you sane? To cure you? We're not interested in any crimes you've committed. The thought is all the party cares about. The thought. We do not merely destroy our enemies, Winston. We change them. We wash their brains clean. And do not imagine that you can be a martyr, that the past will vindicate you. The past nor the future, for the future will never hear of you. You'll be annihilated. In the past as well as in the future, you will never have existed. Before we begin the more serious part of our discussion, are there any questions that you would like to ask?
1: What have you done with Julia?
0: Oh, she betrayed you, Winston. Immediately. And irrevocably. All her rebelliousness, her deceit, her folly, everything has been burned out of her. It was a perfect conversion. Textbook
1: case. You tortured her.
0: Next question.
1: Does Cassandra exist? Does the underground exist?
0: That, Winston, you will never know. I'd like to show you this machine. It will help our little discussion. The pointer went to 40 that time. As you can see, the numbers on the dial go up to 100. Please remember throughout our conversation that I hold it in my power to exert pain on you at any moment and at whatever degree I choose. Pain or death. I'm afraid you would be unable to survive more than, say, 80. If you should lie at any time or even fall below your usual level of intelligence, you will cry out with pain instantly. You understand?
1: Yes.
0: When we first spoke, you had on your desk a photograph of the traitors Jones and Rutherford. You believed it was some sort of documentary evidence that their confessions were false. I remember telling you that the photograph never existed.
1: Well, it did exist. It exists in my memory, in your memory.
0: I do not remember it.
1: How can you abolish memory? You haven't controlled mine.
0: On the contrary, you haven't controlled it. That is what has brought you here. You've been lacking in self-discipline and humility. How many fingers am I holding up, Winston?
1: Four.
0: And if Big Brother were to say not four, but five, then how many?
1: Four.
0: How many fingers, Winston?
1: Four. What else can I say?
0: How many fingers, Winston?
1: Four, stop. Stop it. Anything in a five. For anything,
0: no, no,
1: stop
0: Winston.
1: The pain.
0: Winston, that is no use. You are lying. You still think you see four.
1: How can I help what I see? Five.
0: Two and two do not always make four, Winston. Sometimes they make five. Again, how many fingers am I holding up?
1: Five. I'm trying to see five.
0: Now, which
1: five.
0: Do you wish? To persuade me that you see five or really to see five?
1: Really?
0: Again, then. How many fingers am I holding up?
1: Five.
0: Better. Now then, without any persuasion, there are five fingers there. Do you see five fingers? You see how the mind can be controlled? Ah, and now you are thinking perhaps, yes, but I haven't betrayed Julia. Now that is perfectly true, you have not betrayed Julia. Winston, you were once curious about room 101. It is not one room, but many. Over there, for instance, you're going to find out what lies behind that door, Winston. Come. Here, I will tell you all about it. In room 101 is the worst thing in the world.
1: Oh, thank you.
0: Now, the worst thing in the world varies, of course, from individual to individual. It may be buried alive, or death by fire, or by drowning, or death by impalement, or any one of 50 deaths. Winston, which death is it you fear most? No, you needn't tell me. I think I know. Once, in that junk shop paradise of yours, a rat appeared.
1: A rat?
0: One small rat.
2: You remember how it affected you, Winston? I see you do.
1: No,
2: I think I know which death it is you fear most, Winston. Will you lead the way?
1: Oh.
2: Or shall I?

0: Julia! Oh, Julia! Not me, please, Julia! Torture, Julia, not me! I can't... Please, Julia! Oh, God, no! But Julia! God, no!
1: Now you are wholly ours, Winston. You have been washed clean. You'll be set free tomorrow. You'll be able to sit in the sun. You will be able to devote your whole life to loving no one but Big Brother.

0: I betrayed you.
1: I betrayed you.
0: Sometimes they threaten you with something. Something you can't stand up to. Something you can't think about. And then you say, do it to somebody else. Do it to anyone. Do it to so-and-so. And then afterwards you might pretend it's a trick and that you didn't mean it. But when it happens, you do mean it. All you care about is yourself.
1: All you care about is yourself.
0: And after that, you don't feel the same towards the other person any longer.
1: No, you don't feel the same.
0: I must go now.
1: We must meet again.
0: Yes, yes. We must meet again sometime.

Tonight's production of Westinghouse Studio One has been selected for viewing by America's Armed Forces overseas. This is Paul Brinson speaking for Westinghouse, who have made more than 40 million products for the American home. We hope you'll be with us again next week. Until then, good night.

The city of Arcadia, California, celebrating its 75th anniversary, is the host city of the 1978 Youth Safety Run. Officers of the Police Advisory Council for Car Clubs, which has directed the run every year, discuss preliminary strategy with Mayor Dave Perry. The National Guard Armory is used for meetings and staging operations and is the scene of the start and finish of the run. All this was through the courtesy of the commanding officer, Colonel Meister, who is briefed by Council Vice President Jay D'Angelo. Friday, June 16th, is impound day, when the entered cars are thoroughly checked over. These are brand new automobiles, loaned by dealers in the participating cities as their way of helping to further the ideals that the run represents. The main objective always is to promote understanding and cooperation between police and young people. And the officials come from a number of different law enforcement agencies. The run also helps to teach safe driving practices and gives the participants a chance to show their good sense and skill at the wheel. All traffic laws and speed limits are to be observed. The run is not a race. The drivers don't compete for speed, but for fuel economy. No detail can be overlooked. The speedometers are calibrated by the Automobile Club of Southern California. Staging at the armory is coordinated by voice radio, with a technical inspection performed on the cars at Huntington Motors, a Ford dealership several blocks away. Here, officers go over all the vehicles thoroughly to be sure that they conform in every respect to the manufacturer's specifications.

same weight of oil is put into every car. A diagnostic check is made on all vehicles. They must comply fully with the California Emission Control Standards. Identical work is performed on each of the 44 cars competing in the run. When all the work has been done, the vehicles are locked and impounded at the armory. Midnight, Sunday, June 18th. This is the big night. All of us meet together in the armory for our final briefing. Council President Neil Johnson reveals the route of the run for the first time. The destination is always Yosemite, but the exact route is changed from year to year. It's always kept secret till just before departure, so that no one can pre-drive it. Every car carries the same load, about 550 pounds. The occupants and luggage for each one are weighed. Then the balance is carefully made up in sand, which is sealed in a bag and put into the trunk. Briefing continues. We've been up all night, but nobody has time to feel tired. After a last-minute report on detours and road conditions, the time for the start is here. 4 a.m. Monday morning. Movie and TV crews have their cameras ready. The cars are lined up with drivers and observers inside. The signal is given, and we're off. Not like a shot, but in a gentle, gas-thrifty start. Careful handling like this can mean the difference between winning and losing. The eastern horizon is just turning a deep pink as we cross the San Gabriels. By sunup, we're on the high desert. Including official cars, the run involves over 70 vehicles. At our early morning rest stop in Apollo Park, outside Lancaster, parking is done in the most compact arrangement possible. The dispatch crews, in bright red jackets, stack the cars in the same sequence at every stop on the run. Drivers turn off and restart their engines in the same relative positions, so that they all drive exactly the same distance.

We turn back onto the highway again as the cars leave the park at regulated intervals. We're heading north on State Route 14. For every 5 run cars, there's 1 patrol car, including 2 emergency service vehicles from the Auto Club. We have our own mechanics and gas crews with us, and all official cars keep in contact by radio. As we turn toward the Tehachapis, the scenery gradually becomes a little more varied. We're even treated to the sight of a golfer, bag of clubs and all, on a motorcycle. We drop down into the San Joaquin Valley, through Raisin Vineyards, and reach Bakersfield, our first gas stop. All gas and oil used on the run is contributed by the Atlantic Richfield Company, and our gas stops have been scheduled in advance at ARCO stations. Cars are again neatly stacked off city streets while waiting for a turn at the pumps. Gas tanks are topped off only at the start and finish of the run. To save time at stops en route, we round it off after the automatic shutoff and move on to the next vehicle. An observer rides in each car. He logs the amount of gas used and then signs for it. Run officials keep a similar record. The observer also makes a full report of any violations made by the drivers of his car. Over coffee and donuts provided by the Bakersfield Civitan Club, we have a chance to socialize a little, to meet new friends, and talk about the run.

It's late morning, and we're beginning to feel that summer heat. Entry cars are divided by size and type into several classes, and they compete only within their own class. Each class is made as uniform as possible. The differences are found in the drivers. Monday's lunch stop is at cool and shady Roding Park in Fresno. Our chuck wagon has ice-cold milk and Coke on hand, and we buy the food locally. The menu includes 110 Big Macs, 110 quarter-pounders with cheese, 220 hamburgers, 220 fries, and 220 pies. Our bill comes to $443. We seem to have proved the theory that driving makes you hungry.

the incomparable valley, where our home for the next two nights is Camp Curry. The cars are once again stacked tight, actually very tight, and locked and impounded till departure time Wednesday morning. Everyone looks up instinctively at the great trees and granite cliffs towering overhead. In line for room assignments, all of us have the same thought in mind. We're close at last to a good night's sleep. Next morning, there's time to enjoy the valley. Everyone who knows the park remarks on the unusually large volume of water in the falls and river this year. First-time visitor, just being in Yosemite is a special thrill. All officials, meanwhile, attend a mandatory meeting to correct the few problems that have inevitably arisen and to tighten procedures for the return trip. Outside, some frisbee play builds good appetites for a hearty lunch at the cafeteria. Contestants are not allowed to drive during our stay in the valley. But after the meal, in official cars driven by officials, we head for the scenic and literal high point of the trip.

In the midst of all this glorious scenery, it's not easy to pick out our neatly stacked cars over 3,000 feet straight down below us. Then, all too soon, it's 6 a.m. Wednesday, June 21st. An early breakfast before we set out on the homeward bound half of the run. Before the sun's rays have reached the valley floor, we meet in the parking area for a last-minute briefing. There are some small improvements in routine, but no highway problems or route changes to report. And, right on schedule, we're back on the road again, departing at intervals, heading west for Modesto. By the time the last car leaves the valley, the first car is about 30 miles ahead. The routes that are chosen for the run each year always offer a variety of driving situations. Mountain and desert, country and city, two-lane road and interstate. The drivers cope with it all. Also with unexpected things like construction zones and earth-moving equipment. Our third gas stop is in Modesto. The cars are stacked on a quiet street, and there's a welcome mid-morning energy snack all set up and waiting for us at a small city park nearby. Then we turn south on busy state 99,

We leave the freeway at the town of Selma and pick up a state highway through endless miles of farmlands. Our fourth gas stop is at our junction with Interstate 5, a cluster of service stations called Lost Hills. No one understands how it got its name. The place is flat as a pancake and right on the freeway. It's hot, and this time there's no shade. We've driven almost exactly 700 miles on the run so far. Now, Arcadia and the finish line are only about 150 miles ahead. Then up the grapevine to the brake inspection area off the highway near Gorman. By now, the sun is low in the sky. Here, to break the monotony of freeway travel, we change drivers. All participants in the run are chosen from explorer posts and car clubs by their police advisors. The hometown of the observer in each car is always different from that of his drivers, so that his reports won't be influenced by civic pride. Nine:30 Wednesday night. Council officers are at the finish line. So are crowds of friends and relatives. Each engine is cut as the flag drops. The cars are pushed to their parking slots.

0: And with happiness and high hopes in every contestant's heart, the 1978 Youth Safety Run comes to an end. But there's still work to be done. In a series of long meetings, the Council's Board of Stewards tabulates the scores. All reports from observers and officials are studied. Penalties are assessed for any violations of the vehicle code or the rules of the run. Eventually, the roster of names begins to narrow down, and the trophy winners are chosen at last. Meanwhile, the final topping off is done. Every last bubble of air is bounced out, and officials, using their own gas pump, record the precise amount of gas put into each car. Friday evening, June 23rd, at the Hilton Hotel in Pasadena. The awards banquet. Sergeant Ernie Hovard, charter member of the PACCC, receives a plaque upon his retirement from the Pasadena Police Department. Representatives of the run's co-sponsors say a few words. First, Gene Owings from the Atlantic Richfield Company. Jack Michaels from the Arcadia Civitan Club. His organization presents a framed certificate of commendation to every participant. Winners of the Council Awards are announced next. President Neil Johnson presents the trophies. There are awards for observers, in addition to those for the driver and co-driver of the winning entry in each class. Our participants have produced new and accurate miles per gallon statistics, proved on the highway, in real and varied driving situations. The Canning Awards follow, trophies and round-the-world trips for the most outstanding participants. As the banquet comes to an end, out of the crowd of youthful voices come a few words here and there that give the final verdict.
1: Happy and excited.
2: I loved it. Oh, beautiful.
1: Tired, but excited, hoping that we'd win.
2: Really nice.
1: We wish we could have stayed longer.
2: I loved it. Oh, beautiful.

Detroit, the automotive capital of the world. Half a mile of asphalt, a quarter mile to race on and a quarter mile to slow down in. Thousands of people, but with one idea, one dream, to build a hot rod that is swifter than any other hot rod in its class. The test of one car against another to determine the lowest elapsed time. That's drag racing, and this is the king of all drag races, the Nationals. So, here we are, 500 horsepower ready to push me down that quarter of a mile in less than 10 seconds. You don't drive, you aim. You aim and try to keep it straight. It's like threading a needle at a quarter of a mile, but it's really living. So let's see how it all began. I guess everybody has his Shangri-La. For us, it's drag racing. I say us because it takes a team to build and race a top contender. The happy hours of a man's life are spent creating something. Some people paint, others write. Some design a rocket to the moon. But for us, it's trying to build a machine that'll cover a quarter of a mile quicker than anything else on four wheels. Lefty and Tom are high priests in our temple. Lefty works in electronics and Tom's a mechanic.

And there's the High Lama, Jim Nelson. He's the engineer. In real life, he's manager of a speed shop in Oceanside. Tom and Jim are brothers. There I am with a jacket supervising the job. You gotta keep an eye on these boys or someday you'll mash down on the throttle and head right into outer space. Takes a lot of doing to make a record run. These cars are more highly bred than a racehorse. In fact, this is probably the most specialized type of machinery in the automotive world.

When we head out for a big race like the Nationals, we take along enough spare parts to rebuild the engine as many times as we have to. Reliability is almost as important as speed. It takes a combination of both to win. In fact, I've known it to happen where the fastest car isn't necessarily the winner. There's at least one chow hound in every group. Nick was ours. Nick and Mike had farther to come than we did, so we set up a rendezvous. Safer to travel by caravan, it's more fun too.

We hadn't been able to get together because of the hectic weeks of work that always precede a big meet. So there was lots to talk about. New ideas, things that worked and things that didn't work. The Dragliner was our last year's winner. Nick purchased it when we built the Dragmaster. Mike and Nick were running it this year. It's a long haul from California to Detroit, so Lefty broke up to powwow and we got underway.

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You wondered where he put it all until you looked down and saw those size 14 shoes.

It's always good to see old friends again. We joined the Parkers in Oklahoma to catch a meet before pushing on. Give us a chance to work out the bugs and get the cars in top tune before arriving at the Nationals. Oklahoma had a regional meet. That's a Texas job burning up the track. My competition got off to a squirrely start, which put me in the next round. There's Jamie Parker and his C. Gasser. There goes his brother Phil and his A. Gasser, affectionately called Grandma. And here comes Nick in the dragliner, a little on the late side. Lady Luck was riding on my shoulder all day. There's the Allison against the twin Chevy. You can't see it for the smoke, but the Chevy won. And so did we. Jamie got first in his class, and we won a savings bond for top elimination. And could we use it? All work and no play could make drag racing a very dull sport. So after a hot day at the track, it's always pool time. By the time we left Oklahoma, we had quite a caravan. 2 cars, a pickup, a rig, and 5 hot rods.

0: Even so, we almost lost the whole day unpacking everything and getting it dried out. Then we had the car to clean up and get ready for technical inspection the next morning.
1: Cars must pass a thorough technical inspection by representatives of the National Hot Rod Association. The association's rules have been responsible for setting and keeping the high standards of safety so typical of modern hot rodding. Classes are divided according to body types, engine size, and weight of car. This affords a wide variety of creations for hot rod enthusiasts to develop. The check chart system is used, and each contestant's car must pass all requirements before he is allowed on the drag strip. This often creates some lively discussions. Weighing in is always a critical moment. Rules call for 30% front, 70% rear weight ratio. A few pounds light on the front end can disqualify a car, and a few pounds too few can throw it into a higher class. After technical inspection, the crew transports the car to the pit area, where a thorough tune-up is done before their first run.

Barbara Livingston, a charming secretary of NHRA, is on hand to greet old friends and give newcomers a helping hand. Once satisfied, the crew wheels the car through the staging area, and an amateur photographer gets her chance before the car gets to the starting line. Now it's time for the crew and the driver to test the car and the track. The first days of the meet are strenuous and exhausting. The track is in continuous use by contestants, making test runs in time trials. All classes participate, and crews make run after run, trying to get their cars in perfect tune. For the spectator, it's an exciting time too, because they have the opportunity to observe the many different classes in action and compare their elapsed times. It is not at all unusual for the meet's best elapsed time to be set during the time trials.

Parking lots and stands were filled to capacity as enthusiasts turned out in droves. Hot rodding has really come of age in the last decade. Since 1950, the sport has grown from only two active strips to the present colossal number of more than 250. This group from Washington represents the best in cooperation. Father drives, and the whole family acts as crew. Whether it's an airplane engine or a V8, there's always work to be done. And a cool drink hits the spot on a hot day.

For us, the big day was here. We were ready for the flat-out run to see if we really had it or not. We checked with Champion to make sure we had the right heat range. The Parkers were all at it too, making their last-minute adjustments. A word with one of the toughest competitors, Chuck Jones, of the Sidewinder crew from Long Beach, California. And then we were ready to take her down to the line.

0: for lap time on our Krontek clocks, a 9.12 seconds. The Nelson Martin machine, the Masters Dragmaster.
1: With the lowest ET of the meet so far and a possible record, they had to check the gas to make sure we weren't on rocket fuel. I felt mighty good on the trip back to the pits. You never want to count your chickens, or however the saying goes, because the day of eliminations we heard those expensive noises when we fired her up. Nick was a big help. He ate as usual. There was nothing to do but tear her all down and see what the trouble was.

0: turned out to be a twisted cam lifter. So we dropped the pan, pulled out the cam, and got at it from the lower end. Fortunately, the cam was okay. The eliminations were starting and time was working against us.
1: The 1959 National Championship Drag Races, the scene, the Detroit Dragway, Detroit, Michigan. We have competition coming from as far south as the Panama Canal Zone and as far north as the Canadian area, from the East Coast to the West Coast.
2: Two cars in the C gas class. Jamie Parker on the tower side. It looked like everybody in Detroit was in the stands. Bill Parker in his A-gas coupe against Bill Waddell. Two four-bangers with Ray Huckabee of Houston, Texas on the spectator side taking an early lead. A Thunderbird and a Corvette in the sports car class. Two Chevy sedans vying for class honors. The original hot rods, two street roadsters. An Austin against a Fiat in the altered coupe class. The Cotton Pickens Special from Arizona taking the lead in the modified roadster class. In the competition coupe class, Nakian Veselka's last year's class winner blows up and loses to Robert Andrews of Ohio. Ernie Partridge in Miss Fortune from California.

Jack Moss's twin Chevy taking a good lead over Arfon's green monster. Catch Ishimaru taking an early lead in his A-Dragster. And the very beautiful Misfire the Third, a blown Chrysler dragster from California on the spectator side. Two blown A-Dragsters getting off to a good start. Two Texans, Jack Moss in his twin Chevy being taken by Rod Singer on the tower side.

0: Dode Martin in the Dragmaster, losing to Tets Ishimaru. The Dragmaster with a lower ET, but Tets getting off the line better. Well, that's drag racing. Herman Moser in his Ramrod getting off to a slow start. Two beautiful altars, the Red Coupe from Texas dusting off the bronze entry from Ohio. Charles Johnson from Michigan trailing John Klein from Massachusetts in the modified roadster class. The very fast Hollish Brothers competition coupe with Jiggs Shamblin from Ohio taking a terrific lead. Rod Singer from Texas eliminates Bill Tibbles of Ohio and takes another step up the ladder. The crowd waits anxiously for the runoff of the Little Eliminator to get underway. And there goes George Montgomery of Dayton, Ohio. The winner with Hood Flying. Otis Smith of Ohio, a roadster class winner, takes on Gabby Bleeker of Illinois, a altered winner, to win Middle Eliminator. Wally Parks, president of NHRA, talking to Mr. Ed Cole, general manager of Chevrolet, and Robert Peterson, publisher of Hot Rod magazine, with Mr. Tex Colbert, president of Chrysler Corporation. The grand prize, the DA Lubricants Chevrolet El Camino. Rod Singer on the way up to the line to run against Jig Shamblin for Mr. Top Eliminator. Rick gets a shot for Hot Rod as the crowd watches. And they're off. Up to the halfway mark, they're neck and neck. And coming into the traps is Rod Singer way out in front. Bad luck for Jig Shamblin, who dropped the clutch in the Hollish Brothers' beautiful competition coupe.
1: On the starting line, the Green Monster, 1945 Allison-powered dragster with much, much go. And there's the flag. It's Bill Smith getting on the big green sign. He approaches the quarter mark of the strip, going wild up to the halfway. He's on it and into the three-quarter. He's really coming on and into the traps with a top time, a top conduct time of 170.45 miles per hour. 170.45 miles per hour with the top time of the meet.
0: And then the awards. The trophy for traveling the greatest distance to the Nationals, accepted by Mike Bamber. The award for the best appearing car and crew goes to Daryl Zimmerman of Colorado. And the trophy for the best engineered car to Mr. and Mrs. Lindley's Misfire III from California. Wally Parks presents the Eliminator's Trophy in the sports car class to Jack Horsley, Jr. of Miami, Florida, who won in his Lincoln-powered Devon. George Montgomery of Dayton, Ohio, receiving his trophy for winning as the Little Eliminator. To the beautiful Otis Automotive Special of Akron, Ohio, goes the trophy for Middle Eliminator.

The Martin Nelson Dragmaster was considered, in the judge's opinion, the safest constructed car of the meet. They also won the trophy for the lowest ET. Wally Parks beckons to the crew of the Green Monster to share honors with Art Arfons for establishing a new top speed record on gas of 170.45 miles per hour. And here comes the Singer Miller car being pushed back to the winner's circle. The car that won the meet. And Mr. Top Eliminator himself, Rod Singer of Houston, Texas. And to the winner, the beautiful champion spark plug trophy, the DA lubricant El Camino, and the kiss. And so another Nationals draws to a close. Records have been set and broken. Ideas have been exchanged. Enthusiasts will return to garages and workshops to create new machines that will go a little faster and get from here to there in a little less time. For this is the story of ingenuity in action.

0: unusual city is Hollywood, California, thrill and glamour capital of the world. Beauty is old stuff in Hollywood. Only the tourists turn their heads for movie stars. Those in the know always point out one building, home of the Hollywood stuntman. When this telephone rings, there's an airplane to be smashed, a car to be driven over a cliff.
1: Good morning, Goldilocks.
2: Good morning. How's the arm?
1: Oh, it's okay. Anything new?
2: They still want that jump stunt.
1: Anything else?
2: Why, yes. A tire company back east wants you to put two of their tires on one side of a car, any other new tires on the other, and then drive at high speed on a wet pavement and jam on the brakes. It's a sort of test.
1: What? Roll the car over?
2: No, that's all.
1: That's all?
2: That's what it says.
1: And I get paid for that? Okay. When do I start?
2: Monday afternoon.
1: It's their money.
2: Yes, and it's your neck.

0: Hello there.
1: Hiya. What's the go?
0: Well, this car has two ordinary conventional tread tires on one side. On the other, there are two Fisk safety flight tires. And we want to test these tires thoroughly. The first test is to drive...
1: I know. Onto wet pavement and slam on the brakes.
0: Wait.
1: Okay. I got that.
0: We have a fleet of test cars. But none of our men want to try the job because they're afraid the safety flight will hold so much better that the car will do a tailspin.
1: Oh, I've been driving test cars for years. And I doubt if there's that much difference in tires. Let's try it.
0: All right, if you're ready.

0: How are you, Mike?
1: How are you? All right?
0: All right, Mike.
2: Oh, sure you're all right, huh?
3: Not hurt, boy.
0: I'm not hurt, but I was kind of surprised. Boy, I never felt a tire grab the way that one did. They held just like that. The other side kept right on going. What's the business here?
1: That tire's different than any tire you ever drove before.
0: Yeah, I found that out.
1: You see these transverse inserts?
0: You mean those white things?
1: Well, we call them inserts. They're made of a special soft but very tough white rubber. They divide the tread ribs into hundreds of flexible individual blocks of rubber, each one acting independently of the others, just as if they were actually separate.
0: I don't get it.
1: Well, I'll show you. If I put the hard end of the pencil on paper and push it forward, it goes quite easily. But if I do it like this, it's a different story, because the eraser end is flexible. It digs in, doesn't want to move. The tread of most tires is hard and unyielding. That's why it can't grip the road as the flexible blocks can, which go to make up the safety flight tread.
0: Ah, now I get it.
1: It's taken years of research to develop this tire. Let me show you the features which go to make this tire so completely different. Now, in the first place, if you look inside at an end view of the cords in a tire, this is the ideal way to have them. But the old way wove a cross thread in like this. When the rubber was forced in around the cords, it's distributed unevenly. The threads interfere with perfect insulation. Now, here's a piece of ordinary cord fabric. You can see the uneven surface, and the threads tend to break and chafe, create internal heat. Fisk engineers found a way to eliminate the cross threads. And here it is, nothing to interfere with the proper insulation of each cord, and at 40 miles an hour, by test, tires made of this cord run 15% cooler. Then there's a special bead lockup that works like this. The object is to eliminate the stiff area around the bead. The Fisk bead lockup permits a gradual change from the firm bead to the flexible sidewall. You can see its action this way. The conventional bead construction sets up a pronounced hinging like this, setting up heat and tending to break down the sidewall. Fisk engineers have built this new sidewall so that it tends to bend in a full arc without a lot of hinging, reducing the danger of blowouts. One reason why this is possible is that the tread is built so that the outer edge is directly above and within the rim flange. Rim width, they call it. And there are no overhanging shoulders, which in many tires tend to reduce this flexing area. You see, this tire rolls on 7 deep ribs in continuous contact with the pavement. That means low resistance, quiet, smooth rolling. This 7-rib tread design makes it almost impossible to skid sideways. When you go to start and stop, each one of these little blocks tips and goes to work. Now suppose for a second you just had the blocks, no inserts. You'd get a bite on the pavement, but the dirt would get in. And they'd tend to tear and chip and wear smooth, so that you'll have to have the tire recut. So that's why Fisk has developed this highly elastic insert of tough white rubber. Also, the insert goes all the way down below the ribs, so that the non-skid efficiency is retained as the tire wears down. Look here, the minute I put a strain on this strip of rib, the softer white inserts permit the harder blocks to work freely, as if there were nothing between, each one digging in and getting traction that would be impossible with a conventional tire. That's why the Fisk Safety Flight tire is America's safest tire. It stops you in a straight line, it takes you safely around wet curves.
0: I'd like to try a car with four of them.
1: That's what we're going to do right now. You take your car with ordinary tires, and I'll take this one. With safety flights all the way around. And let's see the difference.
0: You take my car and let me have that one.
1: Okay.

0: Your stop was fully 20 feet shorter than the previous test.
1: I never drove anything like this.
0: They give you real road control, don't they?
1: Yes, and ride like $1 million. No rumble or noise. I want a set of these babies.
0: Will you take a trip with them? I find I make better time and use less gas doing it.
1: Uh-huh. Jerry, with a set of these tires, I'll do that jump stunt I was worrying about.
2: Oh, Mike, be careful.
1: Maybe you'd like to come along.
0: Why, yes, I'd like to. Just what is it?
1: You might get a kick out of it. It's a stunt for a movie. I double for the leading man. He's supposed to drive a car off the road and jump over a row of cars.
0: Jump over a row of cars?
1: Yes. Here's the way it goes.

0: Here he is. Turn him over.
1: What if he had a blowout or skidded?
2: He won't.

different from any tire heretofore offered motorists, the Fisk Safety Flite combines the silence and low rolling resistance of its seven rib tread design with astonishing traction qualities which offer faster, more restful motoring with an entirely new sense of security.

0: wanted for murder. Six beliefs. One. Two. Five. Six. These Pavlin, they are ideas and beliefs, murderous beliefs which can lead to tragedy. These beliefs kill more than 80,000 people each year, enough to fill a huge college football stadium. Every year, there are millions of people badly hurt, many of them crippled. One of these beliefs may be about to murder you, so look closely. Do you believe safety is for sissies?
1: Man, when I saw you stretched out down there on the field after that pileup, I thought you were hurt real bad.
2: Yeah, could have been worse, though.
1: You're pretty lucky.
2: I guess so.
1: Yeah.
2: Well, we'll see you.
1: Come on,
2: Cole. Okay,
3: see you. Jim, how's the shoulder?
2: Pretty good, thanks.
3: Well, tough luck, but Coach tells me you didn't want to take time to get a new pair of shoulder pads when you're
2: starting to go, and I didn't want to take time out just to play safe.
3: Well, safety is a pretty important thing, too, Jim.
2: Maybe, but I didn't want the other fellows to think I'm a sissy.
3: Well, you proved your point, but I wonder if the price you paid was worth it. By the way, we're having a meeting of the Aviation Club this afternoon, having a test pilot come out to give us a talk. Are you going to be there?
2: Sure will.
3: I think you'll find it enlightening.

0: Well, that's about all there is to it. Any questions?
1: Isn't it terribly dangerous?
0: Well, it does have its moments. But every precaution is taken to see that the aircraft is fit, and the pilots always try and meet any emergency that may come up.
2: Test pilots don't wear parachutes, do they?
0: We certainly do. One in front and one in back.
2: But, well...
0: Yes?
2: Well, I thought you guys were supposed to be really brave and...
0: Whoa there, young fella. Now, remember one thing. There's a big difference between bravery and foolhardiness. Sure, I'd rather not be all rigged up in bulky chutes, but I'll wear or use anything that'll make my job safer. And that goes for all pilots. We're not cowards, but we're not fools either. We've got a dangerous job to do, and the safer we play it, the better we can do it.
3: Don't be foolish. Safety is for everybody. Stop being a victim of this belief that safety is for sissies. It's a murderous belief. This belief can kill, too. Do you believe accidents happen only when your number is up? That things are determined by fate, or just because that's the way the ball bounces? One of these girls is guilty of this murderous belief.
4: Judy, this is just what I've been looking for, except in pale blue. If they have it in the right color, I think I'll try it on.
5: Maybe we'd better wait until some other time. It's getting late, and driving home in rush hour is no fun. Dangerous, too.
4: Oh, don't be silly. We'll be all right. If your number's up, you'll get hit. And if it isn't, you won't.
5: Look, isn't that Bob Prentice across the street?
4: Oh, yes, it is. Maybe he wants a ride home. I'll go ask.

0: foolish belief in fate cost her her life. She didn't get killed because her number was up. Her murderous belief killed her. Here's another murderous belief. Do you believe accidents happen because of a law of averages? Do you believe that a mathematical chance is more important than what you do and actually determines whether or not you have an accident?
1: Looks interesting, Dad. What's it going to be?
2: Well, these are the leg pieces for that lawn chair in the do-it-yourself book out there, Billy. They've all got to be the same size, so we'll line them up and saw them off together.
1: Can I try it?
2: Oh, no. We'll give you some experience with hand tools first, then you can try the power tools.
1: I'll be careful.
2: Yeah, I know. That's what all the guys say. Most of them get hurt trying to do it themselves before they know how.
1: I just saw some figures on that in my math class. Do you know that only 2% of all the people in the country get hurt in accidents? The law of averages is with me. I won't get hurt. Let me try it.
2: Oh, not this time, Billy. There. Now we're all set.
1: Hey, where's the guard?
2: Oh, we don't need it for this, Bill. That law of averages you talk about will take care of me.
3: Look out, Dad.
2: There's your law of averages for you.
0: This belief doesn't take care of anything or anyone. Many who believe in the law of averages pay the price through carelessness. Bill's carelessness cost him just a hurt hand this time. But faith in the law of averages can be murder. Put it out of your mind. This belief can lead to murder too. Today, more and more people try to use the price of progress as an excuse for their own laziness and carelessness. For this reason, it's wanted for murder. Do you believe accidents are part of the price of progress?
4: There you are, Mom. All set. Now you won't have to go over to the table to turn the radio off and on. This remote control switch will let you do it right from the sink.
5: Say, that looks pretty good, son. You sure it'll work?
4: Yes, sir. I just took the wires, bypassed the switch in the radio, and hooked them into this switch. Made it myself.
6: Well, it's wonderful to have an electrician in the house to keep us up on the latest scientific advancements. Let's see how your little gadget works.
5: Are you all right, dear?
7: Yes, I guess so. But it was quite a shock.
4: Gee, I'm awfully sorry, Mom. I should have made sure everything was properly insulated and grounded. I guess that's a price of progress sometimes.
5: Nonsense. If you had been careful and done the job right in the first place, this wouldn't have happened. Why, your mother might have been seriously hurt. And the price of progress is no excuse.
0: Right. Don't blame your carelessness on the price of progress. Progress has cut down the death rate in tuberculosis and is on the way to the conquest of cancer. Progress has given you all that you see around you in the way of comforts and entertainment. The same attention to safety that we give to progress will give us more progress with more safety. Don't blame accidents on progress when the real blame lies with you and your beliefs. And put this belief out of your mind, too. Accidents don't always happen to the other fellow. Do you believe they do?
7: I just had a big lunch about an hour ago. This sure tastes good.
8: I ate a big lunch, too. But I can always force down something good. Mom says she doesn't know how I do it. Come on. Let's go try those dives we've been practicing.
7: Not me. I'm too full. And you'd better wait a while, too. It's not good to go in the water so soon after eating. Might get a cramp.
8: Oh, I've done it lots of times, and I never had a cramp.
7: Who had?
8: That's something that always happens to someone else. Not to me.

0: lucky. She knows someone now who's had a cramp while swimming, and all she paid for the knowledge was a little pain. The other fellow can be you. Stop this belief on sight and put it out of your mind. It can be a killer. Do you think you're lucky like this driver? Did you see him breeze through the four-way stop at that intersection? If that other car hadn't stopped, the driver's luck would end right there. Smart passenger, he's getting out.
1: I'm through right here, Harry.
2: What are you scared of, Johnny?
1: You're driving. That's what I'm scared of. Didn't you see that stop sign back there?
2: Sure, I saw it, but the other car was stopped. So why should I?
1: Well, suppose somebody came along that figured the same way. He could have plowed right into you.
2: Not me, Johnny. I'm lucky.
1: I'm not. I'll walk and be sure I get where I'm going. No more racing trains to crossings or going through stop signs for me.
0: Johnny's words aren't making any impression on Harry. Look at the needle climb up that speedometer dial. Uh-oh, there's a dangerous curve warning up ahead. Look out, Harry. That curve's sharper than you think. Lucky is another name for foolishness. Anytime you believe you feel lucky, look out for murder. It can happen to you unless you take these six beliefs and throw them out of your mind and out of your life. Wanted for murder. Six beliefs. The belief that safety is for sissies. That no matter what you do, your number will come up. The belief that you're protected by some dream called the law of averages. The belief that accidents are the price of progress. The belief that accidents only happen to the other fellow. And the belief that an accident can't happen to you because you're lucky. What can these six murderous beliefs promise you except a moment of carelessness followed by tragedy or death? Blot them out of your sight and out of your mind. You'll live longer.

tragedy and waste can become even more terrible unless we learn that accidents can be prevented and determine that they shall be. In general, accidents don't just happen. They are caused. Among the principal causes are carelessness, impatience, inattention, recklessness, act or loss of the basic driving skills. No one can become a really safe driver. He rids himself of these fundamental faults until he stops taking an occasional chance and until he comes to know his limitations as a driver. The good driver, for example, knows that no one can stop on a dime like this. No matter how serious the emergency, even an experienced driver takes a certain amount of time after he perceives danger before he can begin to apply the brakes. The distance which the car travels in this interval, 5/8 of a second for the average driver, is known as reaction distance and is indicated by the yellow strip. Since even locked wheels cannot arrest a car's forward motion immediately, braking distance, shown by the red strip, must be added to reaction distance, total stopping distance. At 25 miles per hour under ideal conditions and for an average driver, the reaction and braking distances are 22 feet and 28 feet respectively, which means that the car will travel a total of 50 feet before it can be brought to a complete stop. At twice this speed, or 50 miles per hour, the reaction distance for an average driver is 45 feet, and the braking distance is 119 feet. The total stopping distance, therefore, is 164 feet, over three times as great as at 25 miles per hour. Be a good driver. Learn your stopping distances, and never drive so fast that you can't stop within the assured, clear distance ahead. All too many drivers ignore this simple rule, especially when in traffic. In fact, one of the greatest causes of automobile accidents is a habit of following the car in front of you too closely. Unless drivers leave a safe distance between their car and the car ahead, and unless they remain constantly alert, a crash is almost inevitable should the leading car stop suddenly. Driving in the proper lane is of importance too. It is an easy matter to maintain a smooth flow of traffic on multiple lane highways when slow cars keep to the right and faster cars to the left. But the impatient driver, who hopes to save a few seconds by weaving in and out, endangers both lives and property. As he darts from one lane to another, he leaves behind him a trail of snarled traffic and ruffled tempers, even if he doesn't cause a serious accident. Keep in line. A good driver will never attempt to pass another car when approaching a curve, hill, or intersection, or in the face of oncoming traffic. The driver who takes a chance by passing when he can't see the road ahead, or when he doesn't have sufficient clear distance, is one of the greatest menaces to be found at the wheel today. Often he himself escapes unscathed, but is the real cause of accidents involving other drivers. Pass only when the road ahead is clear. Passing on the wrong side is another leading cause of accidents. Not only is it difficult for other drivers to see a car passing in this fashion, but the reckless driver has no warning should one of the other cars pull out of line to stop or make a turn. You can do a good turn for yourself and other drivers by observing two simple rules. When you plan to make either a left or right-hand turn, give the correct hand signal and stay in the proper lane. From this position, the turn may be made easily and safely. Impatience and danger, however, go hand in hand, and the driver who will cut across a line of traffic, depending on his greater speed to keep him out of danger, may cause serious trouble. Remember, use hand signals and keep in the proper lane. There's plenty of room on this road for all, just as long as everyone stays on his side of the line. But the driver whose chief fault is carelessness can cause a serious accident. Not thinking of the consequences, such a driver allows his car to swing wide, forcing the oncoming car off the road. Always stay on your own side of the center line.

But the most inexcusable of all accidents are those caused by drivers who are under the influence of alcohol. Anyone who drives a car in this condition is a potential killer. Alcohol, even in small amounts, affects a driver's judgment and dulls his senses. Normally cautious drivers will take all sorts of needless chances after drinking. Furthermore, they are unable to react as quickly or as well in emergencies. Remember then, if you drink, don't drive. If you drive, don't drink. Stop, look, and listen. Those words are a warning that every driver should heed. Yet despite this warning, more than 2,000 men, women, and children will meet death this year in crashes between automobiles and trains. More than one-third of these fatal accidents will occur at crossings guarded by gates, bells, flasher lights, or other protective devices. When you come to a railroad crossing, stop and look both ways before going on. For the driver who feels he can ignore that warning, and who won't take time to be careful, there can be only one end, this. So, stop, look, and listen. The busy intersections of American streets and highways are breeding places of accidents. Even those crossings where the flow of traffic is controlled by stoplights are not immune. Seemingly, it should be a simple matter to obey the law, to stop on red, to go only after the lights have changed to green. But many drivers, impatient because of a few seconds delay, will start off as soon as they see the caution light. At the least, this means confusion and traffic tie-ups. At the worst, it means serious and costly accidents. Play it safe. Don't start until you see the green light. At an intersection that is not protected by stop signs or lights, the right of way is given to the car on the right, unless the other vehicle reaches the intersection first by an appreciable distance. Failure to grant this right of way is one of the primary causes of accidents. But it should be remembered that possession of the right of way does not relieve a driver of the necessity of being careful. The driver who fights for his right of way or takes it for granted may well be described by the old jingle which tells of a chap who one fine day was killed maintaining his right of way. He was right, dead right as he sped along, but he's just as dead as though he'd been wrong. But the worst killer on the highways today and the greatest single accident cause is speed. Speed beckons temptingly to the impatient and to the thrill-seeking and turns an innocent curve into a death trap. Speed, sinister and deadly, takes control of a car and hurls it into a wild, screaming skid. Speed can make a simple blowout result in stark tragedy. And by increasing a car's stopping distance, speed causes many an accident that could have been avoided had the car been traveling at a reasonable rate. So stop saving seconds and losing lives. Slow down for safety. And remember, to be a good driver, a safe driver, you must use care, courtesy, and common sense. You must be ever alert, which means you must never, not even for a moment, relax your vigilance while at the wheel. Determine, while you may, to live and let live.

powerful than the pounding surf. Mightier than a roaring hurricane. This amazing stranger from the planet Krypton, the Man of Steel, Superman. Possessing remarkable physical strength, Superman fights a never-ending battle for truth and justice. Disguised as a mild-mannered newspaper reporter,

0: flash. Following closely in the wake of a series of baffling crimes, the body of an elderly man has just been found in the marsh flats outside the city. He has been identified as the watchman at the Metropolis Munitions Plant.
1: There's a story, or I'm no reporter.
0: He is believed to be the victim of an organized ring of saboteurs. More news later.
2: Huh, sounds like there might be a story at the plant, Lois.
3: Lois? Me name is Lewis, not Lois. Gee whiz, everybody in Toy Palace me name wrong. It's Lewis. L-O-U-I-S. Lois. Louise. Lucy. Now I'm so mixed up, I don't know who I am.

0: watchman. 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
1: Yes, sir. Thank you, sir. Oh, pardon me.

0: Report upstairs, 12 o'clock. Very important. Report upstairs, 12 o'clock. Very important.
1: I wonder what the big shot wants.

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1: It's wired to the switch on the plant floor below. But when the new watchman pulls that switch tonight, the whole place will...

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0: I'd like a word with you.
1: You never said goodbye to me. 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I'm a weary, disillusioned soldier, and you're the only pleasant sight that I've seen in 7 months. Go ahead, it's permitted for you to laugh. Wait, you haven't told me your name.
2: My name is Elaine. Come on, I want to show you something.

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You're safe here. 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God knows help is a very rare thing in this forest. Take it whenever it's offered to you.

0: That bird, he attacked me.
1: I'm afraid you're wrong. She's quite harmless. Here. Hold out your arm. She only seems dangerous. Actually, she's very affectionate, which is very unusual for a bird.
0: Take it back.
1: Oh, that is too bad. Little girl liked him, didn't you? This is Gustav. He brought you here. Gustav fed your horse.
0: Where is Helene?
1: This is Helene.
0: No, not the bird. The girl. Where is the girl?
1: There is no girl.
0: Of course there's a girl. I saw her. She spoke to me.
1: Perhaps you were tired from your long journey and had a pleasant illusion. Gustav, have you ever seen a girl here? Gustav sometimes imagines things. If he could speak, I think we would find that his mind is warped. Such is the will of God, to endow and deprive. The only thing of beauty you'll find in this forest is Helene.

0: So you are real. I started to think.
1: Who are you?

0: quicksand. The girl was trying to kill me.
1: She knows not what she does. Her will is not her own.
0: You mean she's insane?
1: Possessed. She needs your help.
0: Help? How can I help her?
1: The castle of the Baron von Lepp. You will find her there. I can say no more. There's great danger. Find Eric. Eric knows.

0: The rides of Colban's long and far safer by day. If you leave now, you can rejoin your regiment by dusk.
1: Where is Gustav?
0: What do you want him for?
1: I want him to show me where the castle of the Baron von Lepp is.
0: No one's lived in the castle for years. And besides, Gustav has gone away for a few days.
1: Perhaps you'd show me the way to the castle.
0: Why are you so interested in the Baron?
1: I never said that I was. But the girl that I followed last night and spoke to, I believe that she lives there.
0: Told you. There is no girl.
1: That is nonsense. You recognize her, don't you?
0: No.
1: I'll find the castle myself.
0: No, wait!
2: Don't go to the castle. I have told you the truth. There is no girl. Mark me, you are getting yourself into things beyond your understanding. Leave now, while you can.
1: I intend to find her.
2: Please don't tell the Baron that I am here.

0: In the name of the government of France, I order you to open this door.
1: Your pardon, young sir. I was at my devotions. I did not hear you.
2: I'm sorry, sir, but surely I made enough noise to awaken the dead.
1: The government of France. I've seen the uniforms of many governments in my time. What would a soldier of France be wanting here?
2: Shelter, for one thing. Permit me to introduce myself, Lieutenant André Duvalier, 5th Chasseur.
1: Baron Victor Frederick von Lepp. I suggest you will find better shelter at the village inn.
2: Thank you, Baron. But I've had my fill of village inns. Surely you wouldn't want to inconvenience a French officer.
1: Come in. What you see, Lieutenant, are the remains of a noble house. Relics, ghosts of past glories.
2: A noble heritage is something to be proud of, Baron. I'm afraid we've forgotten that in France.
1: Ah, yes. Your name, Duvalier, your family.
2: My father was the Comte de Valier. Was until they spilled his head into a basket one morning in the Place de la Concorde.
1: Forgive me for reviving painful memories. You must be cold and tired, Lieutenant. Some cognac?
2: I'd like that, Baron, thank you.
1: Sit down. Stefan?
3: Yes, Baron.
1: Cognac for our guest.
3: Yes, Baron.
2: Baron, I wonder if I might ask, who was the young woman I saw in the window before you came to the door?
1: Young woman? Oh, I'm afraid you're mistaken.
2: No, I'm not mistaken. I saw her. Dark hair and eyes, about 20.
1: Well, I'm quite sure you think you saw someone, but...
2: Baron, I am in full possession of my faculties.
1: Please. Allow me to show you something. You should never believe everything your eyes tell you, young man. Is that the girl you think you saw?
2: Yes, of course.
1: Before you say anything else, examine the portrait closely, the signature, and above all, the date.
2: But that's 20 years ago. It's incredible. It's the same girl and she hasn't changed a bit.
1: She has been dead for 20 years.
2: With all respect, Baron, for a ghost, she's a very active young woman.
1: You're speaking of the Baroness von Lepp, my wife.
2: I beg your pardon, Baron. I meant no offense. Perhaps the resemblance was not quite as much as I had thought. The girl at the window...
1: Lieutenant Duvalier, the only occupants of this castle are Stefan and myself. You are the first visitor since the turn of the century.
2: Of course, Baron.
1: Stefan will see you to your room.
2: Thank you.

0: kept to the shadows, sir. He did not see me. He's a strange one, though. He shows no fear.
1: Well, he must leave at once.
0: You think perhaps he is not merely a traveler?
1: Why do you say that?
0: He might have heard things in the village.
1: Oh, nonsense. He's a soldier. He doesn't listen to old wives' tales. The important thing is that he leave with all due speed.
0: I shall see to it, sir.
1: But of his own accord. We must show him the respect his position and rank demand. Outwardly.
0: I understand, sir.

0: So, must you intrude on a dead as well as a living?
1: If I intrude, Stefan, I shall leave it to my host to so inform me.
0: Why have you come to Castle Von Lepp? What do you want here?
1: You seem to have things strangely confused in your mind. You're the servant, not I. I'll ask the questions. This was once a place of worship. Why have the holy objects been removed?
2: The Baron ordered it. When his wife, the Baroness Ilse, passed away.
1: Then this became her tomb?
2: No, just the entrance to it. The Von Lepp family crypt lies below, beneath the cemetery. She rests there with four centuries of Von Lepps. That's been sealed for 20 years.
1: Nonsense. It must have been open last night. The girl must have passed through here.
2: As the Baron told you, sir, there is no girl.
1: No girl. Well, we shall see. Come with me to the stable, Stefan. I wish to attend to my horse.
0: Wait, Lieutenant. That's what I came to tell you. Your horse is gone. Apparently it bolted during the night.
1: Impossible. You're lying. Why?
2: No, sir, I'm not lying.
1: Hear me well, Stefan. I'm sick of all of these lies. First the old woman, then the Baron, and now you.
2: The old woman, you mean?
1: Never mind. What about my horse?
2: I shall get you another one from the village at once, sir. Believe me, Lieutenant, I have no desire to interfere with your departure from this castle.
1: You seem very anxious to be rid of me. Is it because you're afraid I might find out about Eric?
2: Eric?
1: So there is an Eric. That at least was not a lie.
2: Lieutenant, please, don't involve yourself in these dead matters. There is nothing here but an old man and his decaying memories. I beg of you, leave him in peace.
3: Join me, Lieutenant?
1: No, thank you, Baron. I've just come from the stables. My horse is gone.
3: Your horse is gone?
1: Yes, I believe it was stolen, Baron.
3: Oh, impossible. The stable door perhaps was left open and the animal bolted. Not an unusual thing.
1: In itself, no. But there are certain other mysteries I would like to have explained, Baron, and I mean to have them explained.
3: How dare you take that tone with me?
1: I don't mean to be abrupt, but I will have answers.
3: Well?
1: Now, why did you remove the portrait of the Baroness from the wall?
3: I sent it away for renovation. The dampness of these walls puts a mold on the pigment.
1: You evade very cleverly, Baron. Can you also explain the violin music and the girl in the chapel last night?
3: You saw her again.
1: So you admit there's a girl?
3: Ilse.
1: Ilse, is that her name? Answer me, Baron.
3: Please, please, leave me in peace,
1: Conjure. If I leave you now, Baron, I will come back with a company of my men and I will tear this place down around your ears until I find her. Is that clear?
3: Very clear.
1: All right, now what happened to the Baroness? Was her death violent?
3: Yes, her death was violent.
1: How did she die?
3: You spare me nothing. 20 years ago, I was not the man you're looking at now. This land, this estate prospered. My people lived well and were happy. My wife had died some years before and I was lonely. And one day in the village, I saw Ilse, a peasant girl who'd come to live there with her mother. Oh, I could have taken her. Nobles have taken the daughters of peasants since the beginning of time, but I loved her, and she became the Baroness von Lepp. Almost immediately afterwards, I was called away for military service, rebellion in the Polish province. I was gone for nearly a year. When the fighting was over, I hurried home to my bride. No one knew of my coming. I surprised her in her room. She was not alone. She laughed at me, said her bed was not for me to find another. With my own hands, I killed her.
1: And her lover?
3: Stefan took care of him. Later, I gave out a story that she had died of some malaise. No one ever knew of her betrayal of me or how, in fact, she did die.
1: Except for Stefan.
3: For 20 years, I've not set foot beyond the walls of this castle. I've lived here alone with the memory of that dreadful thing I did that night. That is my penance.
1: And now you believe what? That the ghost of Ilsa has come back to relieve you of your penance? Is that it?
3: Yes.
1: How long has the spirit been coming to the castle?
3: It all began 2 years ago. At first I was terrified, but now I'm eager for our every meeting.
1: One more question, Baron. Has anyone else except yourself seen the spirit? Stefan, for instance.
3: You think I'm mad, don't you?
1: Right now, Baron, I'm not sure just what I think.
3: Ah. But don't forget, you saw her too. Perhaps we're both mad.

0: Yes, sir. The name sounds strange to me here by the sea.
1: It is your name. Don't you remember?
0: My name is Helene. The old woman told me.
1: She lies.
0: She summoned me from the sea.
1: You must go back. Your soul is troubled, Ilsa.
0: Go back? To Eric?
1: To the sea.
0: Only when the sea enters the crypt. We shall rest there together, he and I, beneath the sea.
1: It is an evil thing. You must not do it, Ilsa.
0: I must obey the old woman.
1: The Frenchman, he can help you, Ilsa.
0: Andre?

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She warned you, Gustav. 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She's been patient with you long enough, but no more.

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O powers of darkness, let the spirit of Ilsa sink deeper, deeper into this mortal form. Hele, be as though you never were. Spirit of Ilsa, see through these eyes, speak through these lips. Do my bidding. For only then shall you find release from your torment. You are becoming stronger now. Quite strong. Soon you shall have the strength to carry out my vengeance. Vengeance. And the dark powers will set you free, for I have promised them a richer

0: Good afternoon.
1: Who are you?
0: An appropriate question, but I'm afraid I'm the one who should be doing the asking. I'm invited in, of course.
1: What do you want of me?
0: You realize that this is the property of the Baron Victor von Lepp? And that it's forbidden for any of the villagers to set foot here, much less make it their home? How long have you been living here?
1: Only 2 months.
0: Perhaps I should tell you. You see, I've just come from Kleinschmidt, where you are not totally unknown. You've lived here slightly more than 2 years. Your name is Katerina, and you originally come from Colbin, where you were quite unpopular because of, certain activities. They call you Katerina, the heretic, the witch.
1: They were fools.
0: Why do you live here? What do you want?
1: I haven't any money. This was the only place that wasn't burned to the ground, so I brought my things in here.
0: Where did you find the girl?

0: shall come back here and kill you with my own hands, and burn this place to the ground once and for all.
1: And you know who once lived here all those years ago?
0: You know who lived here?
1: Eric.

0: Has the Frenchman gone?
1: No.
0: Why not?
2: He now refuses to leave. I don't think he will leave of his own accord.
3: He must. I gave you definite orders.
2: Baron, no one knows this officer is here. If he should never arrive in Copeland...
3: Are you suggesting that...
2: It's the only way.
3: That I will never countenance. God knows I have enough upon my conscience without the senseless murder of a young man who never harmed me.
2: How do you know what harm he plans? You want him wandering around the castle? Do you want him down in the crypt?
3: Enough. The crypt is no concern of yours.

0: to me. Come to me, Arthur. I need you.
1: Where are you?

0: What is the meaning of this intrusion?
1: I'm sorry, Baron. I thought I heard voices.
0: Does that give you the right to burst into my room unannounced?
1: I beg your pardon, Baron.
0: Stefan has gone to the village to get you another horse. It will save us both embarrassment if he will leave the moment he returns.
1: There can be no doubt of it, sir.
2: Sir?
3: You're doing the best thing, Lieutenant. The Baron often does things which may seem strange to you and me, but the death of the Baroness was a severe shock to him. One from which I fear he has never fully recovered.
1: I understand completely, Stefan. Tell me something, Stefan.
3: If I can.
1: Who is Eric?
3: You recall the Baron spoke of returning from the war and finding the Baroness with another?
1: Yes.
3: Eric was that other.

0: good stuff.
1: She has seen you. She loves you. You must help her tonight. Her soul cries out for release.

0: I've waited for you so long.
1: I've been searching for you, to help you. But you wander in strange places at strange hours.
0: You're really here.
1: Of course I'm here. And I'll never leave you again.
0: Never. When the night comes, I get cold. My arms and my shoulders get cold. I don't like the night. I want to be free of it.
1: You are free.
0: Only in here, in this holy place.
1: No. Everywhere with me. You must come away with me now.
0: No, I can't. Not until...
1: Until what?
0: The crypt. It must be destroyed. And with it, the dead.
1: Don't speak of the dead anymore. You're with me now.
0: I am possessed of the dead.
1: You're a warm, living woman. Who has told you these things?
0: The dead.
1: In Paris, they're doing wonderful things to discover the nature of the mind. I'll take you there. There are doctors who can free you from this.
0: From the dead?
1: The dead cannot reach out from the grave. You must come away with me now.
0: No. I'm afraid. The night.
1: There's nothing to be afraid of.

0: You see? Love me and there is no fear.
1: Yes, Uncle. I do love you.
0: Then come away with me.

0: Luce, my love. You are not alone. I am here with you. Soon I will join you in eternal sleep. Stefan will flood the crypt and seal us here together with our love. Elsa. Elsa. Elsa. Why do you not talk to me?
1: I am here, Ned. I have been waiting for you.
0: My love. My love.
1: You know what you must
0: no.
1: do.
0: Anything I will do, that I dare not. Do not ask me, I beg of you.
1: You must, or we can never be together.
0: No, I cannot, I dare not.
1: Look at me, Victor.
0: Elsa, why do you torment me so?
1: You must do it, Victor. Only then can we be together. Only then, Victor.
0: I cannot. I dare not. My soul will be damned to eternal perdition.
2: Let me see who you really are.
3: No! Don't go back! You must go! No! No!
2: Let me go! What kind of a woman are you? Where are you?

0: there a doctor in the village?
1: His illness is not of the flesh. I've seen this before. In a day or two, his mind will return. We can only wait.
0: The Baron tells me you've been with him since the Polish campaign.
1: That is true.
0: Then you must have been in this castle for 20 years. You must know every section of the estate. He's regaining consciousness.
1: No. He often moans during these seizures.
0: You have keys. Fetch them. I'd like to see the chapel.
1: The chapel?
0: Yes, if you don't mind.

0: What is it?
1: That light there. That's the Baroness's bedroom in the tower. The room's been sealed ever since that night. And even the Baron went in there.
0: Come with me.

0: is the key. Only the Baron has the key to this lock. Lieutenant, don't!
1: The Baron should find out we've entered this room.

0: the Baroness have a child?
1: I don't know.
0: I never thought she did.
2: You spare me nothing.
0: Baron, if you'll permit me, I think that I can explain.
1: Stefan,
3: give me Baron. I only have
1: one.
4: Take this gun. Escort this gentleman from the castle. If he resists, kill him.
5: Yes, Baron. Lieutenant,

0: My love. My love.
1: I'm here, mister.
0: I'm weary, Elsa. My soul cries out for relief.
1: There is but one way, Victor.
0: No, no. The holy covenants of God forbid it.
1: You will be forgiven.
0: I could be sure.
1: Take your life as you took mine. Let your own hand destroy you. And bring us together forever. Forever. No more torment, Victor. Forever. Forever.
0: I will, Elsa. I will.
2: I promise you, Lieutenant, if you return to Von Lepp Castle, I shall not hesitate to kill you.

0: Where is she?
1: Let me be.
0: Why did you lie to me about the girl? Call it off.
1: Doesn't matter now. You're too late. Tonight he damns himself. Yes, even now she taunts him to his own eternal doom.
0: You control the girl just as you control that bird. How?

0: Mesmerism?
1: Mesmerism, you fool.
0: Why? Answer me, old woman, or I'll break your neck.
1: To avenge myself on the Baron von Lepp. She will drive him to God's one unpardonable sin. Suicide.
0: For what offense? What has the Baron done to you?
1: He killed my son, Eric.
0: Eric was your son?
1: Yes. And tonight the Baron pays for Eric's life with his own immortal soul.
0: She spoke of destroying the crypt.
1: Too late. Too late.

0: the Baron.
1: We must get to him. He's locked himself in the crypt.
2: Eric is avenged.
1: Eric avenged?
0: She's used the girl as a puppet to drive the Baron to suicide.
1: But why?
0: She thinks it was the Baron that killed her son. She never knew it was you.
2: What do you mean? He killed my Eric.
1: Eric is her son?
2: You murderer!
1: Now, wait! Don't you see now it was all a lie? The Baron did return that night to find Eric with the Baroness, and he did kill her. But there was a struggle, and in the fight, it was not Eric who died, but the Baron. I killed the Baron.
2: Then Eric is still alive?
1: He took the Baron's place, and for 20 years, no one has known. But he took the Baron's place in mind as well as body. In his mind, he is the Baron von Lett.
2: The crypt. She told him to flood the cellars. Now they'll both be killed. Eric!
0: Flood the cellars? How?
1: There's a tunnel that leads from the sea to the crypt.
0: Come with me.

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1: No, no, not the chapel. I may not enter the house.

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2: Henry.

0: 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Draw the veil. 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The part of me that loved you lies there, Victor, rotting in the coffin. Look at it. See what your evil love has done to me and die with that vision in your brain.
1: Why have you done this to me?
0: I am the spirit of Ilsa that your unholy sin gave over to the dark powers. But now, by giving your immortal soul to them, I will be free, Eric.

0: You're safe now. 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
1: Free?

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very early in the morning, the rooster sends out his call and the chickens begin to wake. They have been sleeping on their roosts, holding with their toes. Wake up, chickens. It is daytime. 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Here comes Farmer Brown, bringing grain for the chickens. He opens the door and scatters the grain about. The hens begin to pick it up at once. 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The rooster is larger than the hen. He has a big red comb on his head and long curly tail feathers. Chickens pick up the grain with their sharp beaks. Chickens have no teeth, so they swallow their food whole. But chickens also eat gravel and grit, which help grind up the hard food in their gizzards. Now let us watch this hen as she goes for a drink. She takes a beakful of water and lifts up her head so the water can run down her throat. The chicken's eyes are on the sides of its head. This hen looks at us first with one eye and then with the other. In the chicken brooder house nearby are kept the baby chicks, only 2 days old, and hear them peep. The baby chicks keep dry and warm here near a stove covered with a broad metal hood. Little chicks are always hungry, so the farmer always keeps chick food in their food trough. Shall we see where little chicks come from? The farmer's boy carefully gathers the freshly laid eggs from the nests where the hens laid them. Later, Farmer Brown puts the eggs into a chest of drawers called an incubator. Inside the incubator, the eggs are kept warm. A week goes by. Every day the eggs are turned. The farmer now takes an egg to see whether a chick is beginning to form in it. Inside the week-old egg, at the top, we see a black speck, which is the little chick's eye. And now, nearly 3 weeks after this egg was put into the incubator, the tiny chick is almost ready to come out. The chick begins pecking a hole through the shell with its sharp beak. Now the shell is well broken and the baby chick rests. The shell is almost ready to break apart. Another rest before breaking through. See the beak the chick uses in pecking its way out. Nearly out at last, but still very weak. It's hard work getting all the way out. Some of these other chicks have been out of their shells for a while, and they run about in the incubator drawer. This chick took all day to peck its way out of the shell. A day more in the warm incubator for the chicks to dry out, and Farmer Brown is ready to take them across to the brooder house. Inside the brooder house are the baby chicks, covered with fuzzy yellow down. These chicks are a week old. White wing feathers are growing in place of the down. And these have been out of the eggs for 2 weeks. Their tail feathers are growing too. 2 months old chickens and almost grown up. Some farmers let a hen sit on eggs until they hatch into chicks. Mother hen keeps her baby chicks warm. Out from under mother's wing. And now the mother and her chicks come off the nest to eat.
These are Plymouth Rock chickens. Farmer Brown keeps ducks on his poultry farm, too. Hidden in the middle of this bush is a mother duck sitting on her eggs. Can you see her? Off for something to eat. Her eggs are well hidden while she is away. Nearby in another bush is a mother duck and her newly hatched ducklings. She leads her ducklings out of their nest. Two of the eggs haven't hatched. Mother duck calls to her babies to follow her into the water. The bank is high and the ducklings are small, but they clamber down as fast as their weak little legs will carry them. They don't need any lessons in swimming, but they still swim close to their mother. A duck has webbed feet, which make good paddles for swimming. These ducklings have no feathers yet, only soft, fluffy down. Mother duck scoops up food from the water in her broad, flat bill. The ducklings, too, dive down for bits of food from the bottom of the pond. Here they find seeds and plants and tiny bugs to eat. Inside their flat bills are ridges which hold the food back while the water strains out. Here we see the ridges along the edges of a duck's bill. Who would know that this was the duckling's first day in the water? But until their feathers grow, they must not stay in long. They are glad to go out now and waddle after their mother through the grassy meadow. This duckling will get lost, but he hears his mother call and runs to catch up with her. Now for a feast. After Mother Duck makes sure all her babies are here, she scoops up the grain with her broad bill, although it's better for feeding in water. Her webbed feet, too, are better for swimming than for walking. Time for Mother Duck and her ducklings to waddle back to their nest. So, following closely behind their mother, they go back to their well-hidden nest in the bush again. On another nest in Farmer Brown's barn is a family of geese. Father Gander has been watching over them ever since they first hatched. Now for something to eat. Baby goslings are bigger than ducklings and baby chicks. These goslings are 2 weeks old and they know their way about. Over the garden path they go to the green meadow. Father Gander and Mother Goose watch as the goslings have their dinner. They peck the fresh green blades of grass. Although already 2 weeks old, the goslings' feathers have not yet begun to grow. Geese have longer necks than ducks. The gander hears something. He hears a turkey gobbler who flew over the fence of the turkey yard. Only a small flock of turkey cocks and hens are kept on this farm. The turkey cock guards over his hens well. But Farmer Brown keeps a large flock of younger turkeys and feeds them well so they will grow large for Thanksgiving dinners. These baby turkeys, just out of their eggshells in the incubator, are being fattened for Christmas dinners. It is early evening, and the chickens have already gone to roost. Farmer Brown closes the chicken house door. The gander watches over his family on their nest in the barn. Mother Duck and her ducklings are safe in their nest, well hidden in the bush. The turkeys are the very last to go to sleep. When it gets dark, they go to their roosts in the branches of trees, and all is quiet on the farm for the night.

save all the boxes that come into your house, you can soon build a city. You can paint them with tempera, add a little cleaning powder,

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This is a cathode ray oscilloscope image of two sound waves. Because the oscilloscope can display what might otherwise be invisible, it has become a common tool of science and technology. There are many kinds of oscilloscopes that vary in function and appearance, but the principles at work in them are much the same. These principles are the subject of our film. The discovery of the cathode ray tube, heart of the oscilloscope, goes back to early experiments in electricity. Scientists observed a high voltage discharge through air. They wondered what it would look like in a glass tube with most of the air removed. They attributed this effect to something from the cathode, which they named cathode rays. Once cathode rays were discovered, investigators shaped new tubes to study them. This one was designed to test if cathode rays, now known as electrons, travel in straight lines. The light on this cross

It was also discovered that these particles are charged and can be deflected by magnetic or electric fields. Early discoveries such as these laid the foundation for the design of cathode ray tubes now used in television, sonar, radar, and the cathode ray oscilloscope. This simplified animation demonstrates how the cathode ray tube works in an oscilloscope. When electrons leave the hot cathode in the electron gun, they travel in a straight line toward the fluorescent screen. As electrons move down the tube, they pass two metal plates. Undeflected, the beam produces a spot like this. But it is only by moving the spot that it becomes useful to us. We have learned that the electrons can be deflected by an electric field. Therefore, by charging the plates, plus and minus, the beam is deflected. The voltage applied to these plates determines the direction and amount of deflection. The terminals on this battery are arranged so that various voltages are available. The relationship of voltage to deflection is so precise that a cathode ray oscilloscope can be used as a voltmeter. The second set of plates in a cathode ray tube controls the horizontal deflection. By changing the voltage on these plates, the beam is deflected horizontally. A special circuit has been connected to this voltmeter, providing a repetitive sweep voltage. By connecting this voltage source to the horizontal plates, we achieve a regular horizontal sweep. This kind of circuit is built into the oscilloscope, and its speed can be controlled by the sweep rate knob. This circuit is like a precise built-in clock, capable of rapid sweeps. A slow sweep rate can be timed by a stopwatch,

0: On the front of the oscilloscope screen is a set of graph lines. The vertical or y-axis represents voltage. The horizontal or x-axis can represent time. In this demonstration, a battery's voltage is plotted against a slow time base. These twisted wires produce a small amount of voltage when heated. Since the oscilloscope responds only to voltage, this simple thermocouple is a transducer, allowing us to plot temperature against time on the oscilloscope. To convert sound into voltage, we use a microphone as a transducer.
1: The rain in Spain stays mainly on the plain. The rain
0: if the signal is too weak, the oscilloscope can amplify it.
1: The rain in Spain stays mainly on the plain. The rain in Spain stays mainly on the plain.
0: With the oscilloscope, we can analyze sound waves. This pure tone gives us the classic sine wave. Increasing the frequency causes the waves to bunch up.

A photocell is a transducer that converts light into voltage. Here's a problem. How long did the flash stay on? By knowing the speed of the horizontal sweep, our built-in clock, we can graph the intensity of the flash bulb. This special oscilloscope is triggered by the flash signal and can store the image. With an oscilloscope and a microphone, we can graph investigations in sound. With an oscilloscope and a photocell, we can time the shutter speed of a movie projector.

By applying sine waves to both the horizontal and vertical inputs, we can graph the relationship of two waves. These patterns are called Lissajous figures. Beyond its scientific and technical uses, even the artist can discover new forms of graphics with a cathode ray oscilloscope.

Long ago, there was an emperor who loved cake. Every day of the year, he had 6 pancakes for breakfast. Big yellow ones. They... Happy birthday, Your Excellency, said the court chamberlain. And the same to you, beamed the emperor. Oh, look, pancakes, cried the emperor. Oh, how very nice, just as if he didn't have pancakes every day of the year. And there were the pancakes, 1, 2, 3, 4, 5, and each as round as crisp as could be. But as the emperor reached for the sugar bowl, he stopped. He stopped and he stared and he gasped. Then he opened his mouth and roared, oblong! This pancake is oblong! And so it was, as oblong as oblong. Explain, roared the emperor. Excellency, it would appear that it was a birthday present. A what? Asked the emperor, a good deal surprised. It was the frying pan, said the chamberlain. Then the emperor began to smile. Oh, I think I see, he said. The frying pan was a birthday present, and being oblong, it fried an oblong pancake. Oh, you know, he said slowly, I rather like the idea. Oblong pancakes, yes. After all, one likes to be a little different, doesn't one? Well, the court chamberlain was very relieved. Of course, Excellency, exactly, he said. Oh, yes, indeed, yes, yes, yes, indeed. Good, said the emperor. Then that's understood. Oblong pancakes only in the future. Now that, you would think, was the end of the story, but it wasn't. In no time at all, the whole population was buying oblong frying pans and frying oblong pancakes. But as the emperor ate his oblong pancakes each morning, he felt something still seem not quite as it should be. Oh, of course, he murmured. Why didn't I think of it before? Oblong pancakes need oblong plates. Why, it's common sense. The oblong plate was ordered and made. Well, once started, the emperor found himself unable to stop, and soon he was ordering something round to be changed to oblong every day. Soon, the people had oblong saucepans, oblong spoons, they ate oblong apples, wore oblong hats, bumped along the streets in carriages with oblong wheels. Even the hens, oh, the poor things, they were laying oblong eggs. The emperor was quite content, until one day, when he gazed up at the sky, oh, what a beautiful day, he sighed. Ah, oh, dear, what a beautiful... Then he stopped. He stopped and he stared and he gasped. And then he opened his mouth and roared, round! The sun is round! Have it changed at once. Oh, the sun, Excellency. Yes, the sun, bellowed the emperor. That great yellow round thing hanging over my lovely empire. It's ruining everything. Change it. Well, for weeks, the poor court chamberlain tried everything he could think of to change the shape of the sun, but nothing worked. At last, the emperor lost his patience. He'd do the job himself. Do you not know, he said, that every evening the sun comes down to the very edge of the earth? That's the time to deal with it. Well, off the emperor went. But, unfortunately, he had no better luck than did the court chamberlain, and the sun remained as round as round. Well, this went on for a long time, and in the meantime, the people were quietly going back to the old ways, changing things back to their round shape. Then, one day, the emperor returned looking very pleased with himself. My people, he said, I have failed to reach the sun, but, and he began to smile broadly, it no longer matters. I have established by personal experiment and beyond all reasonable doubt a new and amazing scientific fact. The world is round. Everyone cheered and the emperor bowed and smiled. Then he held up his hand again. The world is round, my people, and very nice, too. So now, it is my wish that everything in the empire should also be round, to match. Well, the court chamberlain stepped forward. Your Excellency, he said, may it please Your Excellency, it is already done. The emperor was extremely pleased. And now, he said, rubbing his hands, what about breakfast? May I suggest pancakes, Your Excellency, ventured the court chamberlain with a smile. Excellent, said the emperor. Nothing could be nicer. Would Your Excellency prefer them round or oblong, inquired the chamberlain, bowing as low as low. The emperor thought for a moment, and then he said, oblong. Please. I should continue to have my pancakes oblong. After all, the frying pan was a birthday present, wasn't it? I wouldn't like to hurt anyone's feelings. And besides, finished the emperor, settling comfortably back in his chair, besides, one does like to be a little different, after all. And so, that was that.

0: Mark and I woke up early. Yes. The grandmaster of the park spirits said we could be in charge of the playground safety. That's not always an easy job because of spirits like Axel.
1: Everyone could have a good time in our park today. I hope so. Things didn't go well yesterday. That board falling off the swing.
2: I don't think anything will happen today.
3: Hey, let's go wake up Axel.
1: Axel, come on, stay yourself with us. Go away!
3: Come on out, Axel!
1: I don't feel like it. It's a beautiful day for anyone who's coming here.
3: Nope, it's a bad day, a lousy day. I hope nobody has a good time today.
1: I wonder what will happen.
3: We'll find out sooner or later.
0: We didn't know what to think because Axel was in such a bad mood. But we still think it's going to be fun. People were coming to the park to have a good time. Everybody had his own turn on the slide. No one was swinging too crooked or too high. The merry-go-round wasn't being pushed too fast. It was such fun.
1: Down by the ocean, down by the sea, shiny bells bottle and blame it on me. I tell Ma, Ma tell Pa, Johnny got a whoop and tell Ha, ha, ha. How many whispers did he get? What?
0: Suddenly, it all changed. It was changed when that wild football team came. It must be Axel.

0: that. Not the whole playground. Stop! Since Axel caused it all, only Axel could stop it now.
1: It's terrible. The paper was to change the whole park, and you drew them here. You drew them on purpose. Get them out of here.
2: You get out of here.
1: No, get those fake ball boys out of here. We'll call the grandmaster of the park, and you'll be sent to garbage land.
2: You mean that?
1: Yes, garbage land.
0: Garbage land made Axel change his mind. He took a look around and decided to act fast.
1: Hey! You've forgotten all the basic rules of safety when others are nearby. You've completely ignored the right to privacy. In fact, you've come close to injuring some of the people. Now move out of here and go to an open area where you can play safely. Now!
0: He stopped the football team and turned them backwards. They had to start all over again. This time, playing in the right place, the park was happy again. Everybody was so happy, playing safely, and no one was getting hurt. And even Axel was in a good mood.

Isn't it better now, the way things are? People in the park leave each other alone. Everybody's playing safely and having a great time.

This is a cathode ray oscilloscope image of two sound waves. Because the oscilloscope can display what might otherwise be invisible, it has become a common tool of science and technology. There are many kinds of oscilloscopes that vary in function and appearance, but the principles at work in them are much the same. These principles are the subject of our film. The discovery of the cathode ray tube, heart of the oscilloscope, goes back to early experiments in electricity. Scientists observed a high voltage discharge through air. They wondered what it would look like in a glass tube with most of the air removed. They attributed this effect to something from the cathode, which they named cathode rays. Once cathode rays were discovered, investigators shaped new tubes to study them. This one was designed to test if cathode rays, now known as electrons, travel in straight lines. The light on this cross travels in straight lines. Therefore, the shadow is shaped like the cross. It was learned that in this respect, cathode rays and light are similar. Both travel in straight lines. It was found that electrons act like particles capable of giving momentum to this pinwheel. It was also discovered that these particles are charged and can be deflected by magnetic or electric fields. Early discoveries such as these laid the foundation for the design of cathode ray tubes now used in television, sonar, radar, and the cathode ray oscilloscope. This simplified animation demonstrates how the cathode ray tube works in an oscilloscope. When electrons leave the hot cathode in the electron gun, they travel in a straight line toward the fluorescent screen. As electrons move down the tube, they pass two metal plates. Undeflected, the beam produces a spot like this. But it is only by moving the spot that it becomes useful to us. We have learned that the electrons can be deflected by an electric field. Therefore, by charging the plates, plus and minus, the beam is deflected. The voltage applied to these plates determines the direction and amount of deflection. The terminals on this battery are arranged so that various voltages are available. The relationship of voltage to deflection is so precise that a cathode ray oscilloscope can be used as a voltmeter. The second set of plates in a cathode ray tube controls the horizontal deflection. By changing the voltage on these plates, the beam is deflected horizontally. A special circuit has been connected to this voltmeter, providing a repetitive sweep voltage. By connecting this voltage source to the horizontal plates, we achieve a regular horizontal sweep. This kind of circuit is built into the oscilloscope, and its speed can be controlled by the sweep rate knob. This circuit is like a precise built-in clock, capable of rapid sweeps. A slow sweep rate can be timed by a stopwatch,

0: On the front of the oscilloscope screen is a set of graph lines. The vertical or y-axis represents voltage. The horizontal or x-axis can represent time. In this demonstration, a battery's voltage is plotted against a slow time base. These twisted wires produce a small amount of voltage when heated. Since the oscilloscope responds only to voltage, this simple thermocouple is a transducer, allowing us to plot temperature against time on the oscilloscope. To convert sound into voltage, we use a microphone as a transducer.
1: The rain in Spain stays mainly on the plain. The rain
0: if the signal is too weak, the oscilloscope can amplify it.
1: The rain in Spain stays mainly on the plain. The rain in Spain stays mainly on the plain.
0: With the oscilloscope, we can analyze sound waves. This pure tone gives us the classic sine wave. Increasing the frequency causes the waves to bunch up.

A photocell is a transducer that converts light into voltage. Here's a problem. How long did the flash stay on? By knowing the speed of the horizontal sweep, our built-in clock, we can graph the intensity of the flash bulb. This special oscilloscope is triggered by the flash signal and can store the image. With an oscilloscope and a microphone, we can graph investigations in sound. With an oscilloscope and a photocell, we can time the shutter speed of a movie projector.

By applying sine waves to both the horizontal and vertical inputs, we can graph the relationship of two waves. These patterns are called Lissajous figures. Beyond its scientific and technical uses, even the artist can discover new forms of graphics with a cathode ray oscilloscope.

0: I'm working on it here.
1: I just got done doing all that fundraising.
0: What did I tell you about begging people for money? We're fine. Come over here and get your dinner.
2: Golly, do we both get half a bean this year?
0: Yep. Yeah, that's a big one. Hey, slow down. Savor the bean.
2: I'm getting tired of beans. Can't we go fundraising some more?
0: I told you, we don't need to beg people for money. We're proud, independent media moguls.
2: I'm just getting so tired of beans.
0: I'm getting tired of beans too. I was gonna save this for your birthday, but someone dropped that off in the Retro Strange donation box.
2: A whole boot?
0: A whole boot. Hey, you gotta boil that boot. Not so fast. We're gonna put that onto the broiler. That's gonna be good eating.
1: I'm just kind of worried about the bathroom situation. Boot tends to
0: Yeah, you don't want to save that paper towel there.
1: Are we down to one ply again?
0: I had to get some from the surplus place.
1: We're down to half ply?
0: Half ply.

Americans at work in an art that is the preservation of all arts, the making of books. These men are masters of their tools, from the most primitive instruments to the latest equipment of the machine age. With other craftsmen, these are the people who make the pen mightier than the sword. History itself began only when men carved their exploits and visions in stone and clay and traced them in crude ink over parchment and papyrus, striving to live in eternal memory through the written word. As history began with writing, it has continued with printed records. Books were the great treasures of the earliest civilizations. Today, they are the great means of communication between people and nations. Even in the most modern bookbinderies, Americans pursue a craft steeped in the tradition of ancient guilds. Although the books most of us buy are machine-made, all qualified journeyman bookbinders must know how to take apart and put together a book by hand. Books from collections of an earlier day must be restored. And this is a loving art, regarded almost with reverence by its practitioners. The well-worn inheritance must be carefully undone. Remove the broken cover. Unstring the worn-out threads. Take the precious publication back to the beginnings of a book. This is a work of infinite patience, of painstaking attention to detail, of fingered skill that is equal to the occasion. Good books are constantly given rebirth by workers like these. Put the pages back together again. Sew them again for another generation of life. Everything must be redone except for the printing. This must be kept as it was, for the typography may make the book a collector's item. This is a happy marrying of antique values with modern practicality. And these workers know that the wearing out of a book from rereading is a truer estimate of its worth than any review by a critic. Hammer the book into a shape better than when it was new. Make it last longer this time. No matter how easy it looks, there's a knack to this that must be learned, handed down, applied thoughtfully. Carefully hand-rounded, seemingly hopeless specimens can be restored to a usefulness that will outlive their owners. A bath is prepared for marbleizing the pages of the ancient book. Any one of a number of patterns may be created by spattering spots of color, deftly placing them, just so.

The design is transferred to the book by dipping its trimmed edges, top, bottom, and side, for exactly the right length of time, in exactly the right manner. It would be impossible to get the same effect by any known printing process. If you think it's easy, try it. But please, not on a cherished first edition. A new cover is applied in the same style as the original, perhaps with certain modern improvements. Boards, the bookbinder calls them, covered with cloth and leather, fabricated for prolonged life. Before being ready for recirculation, this assembly of literary material must be pressed into final shape. Then, the most fascinating part to the uninitiated, lettering the back. With nothing to guide him but his mind's eye and the skill of his fingertips, the artisan lays on the gold leaf. With quick, expert strokes, he stamps the title and other pertinent information. A masterpiece of the modern bookbinder's art, the restored volume is ready for the reader who would make the most of his literary inheritance. Today, large sheets bearing several pages come off the printing presses. Traditionally, these sheets are just about the size of the skin from one sheep, used for printing long before paper was a practical possibility. The uncut sheets go to the folding machines, which fold them to desired sizes called folio, quarto, and octavo, depending on the number of folds. These machines can fold from 4 to 72 pages, as fast as you can turn a page. The folded sheet is called a signature. Almost faster than you can follow the action, nimble fingers gather the signatures in the proper order, and by foot action of the woman operator, feed them to a sewing machine. It is here, almost miraculously, that the various sections of the book are fastened together from back to front. These seamstresses of the printed word can make no mistakes, or the book will be entirely out of kilter. Since the resulting sewn portions of the book form a spongy collection of pages, they are put in a mashing machine to press them more tightly together in uniform thickness. A trimming machine shaves the edges of the pages to give the clean, smooth look and feel that you know in the finished book. This tumble-type trimmer somewhat resembles the cold-cut slicer of your butcher. It is this process that makes it possible to thumb through a book to a wanted page for that elusive fact or quotation that you need so badly at the moment.

While the body of the book is in production, the cover is being prepared elsewhere in the plant. First, the boards, as they are called, are cut to size. These will become front and back parts of the covers. As they proceed on their way to becoming covers, the boards may be imprinted with title and artwork. The operators of a stripping machine connect the two boards with a strip of cloth, which will later become the back of the cover. Technically, what most of us call a book cover is referred to by the bookbinder as a case. Without it, the hardbound book would not last long. Several more steps are necessary before the book is ready for its cover. A kind of merry-go-round has been devised by the practitioners of this trade to combine these steps and to supplement their manual ability. This machine does many of the things we saw earlier being done by hand. But while handicraft sets the standard of quality, these workers control expertly the machines needed today for modern mass production. At this stage, the back is rounded into its familiar shape, so you can conveniently turn the pages. It is lined and glued in readiness for the covers. It is here that the men who feed and tend this machine must feel most the truth of the biblical statement, "Of the making of many books, there is no end." The greatest act in precision of timing and perfection of performance is reserved for the last. Under the supervision of experienced hands, the casing-in machine applies the covers to the books. The watchful eye of the trained craftsman is especially needed at this point.

each book, with its cover, must satisfy inspectors that it will not fall apart in your hand. Now the total job must be given final shape. The complete assembly of pages and cover is put into a press, where it is kept until thoroughly dry. Then the book is ready for you. Not only books, but pamphlets as well are an important part of publishing. These women are gathering the pages in correct order and placing them on a fast-moving saddle for subsequent stitching or gluing.

A large publishing house may have as many as 10,000 jobs going through it at any one time. Making the ruled pages of notebooks and ledgers is a fascinating aspect of this trade. The paper ruler here has an arsenal of implements at his disposal. For some forms, he uses discs. For others, he uses pen points to spread the ink that divides the page into countless different patterns. A seemingly endless river of paper may be printed on both sides simultaneously when this craftsman makes an ingenious adjustment of either discs or pens above and below. It is doubtful that the bookkeeping of our industrial world could be carried on without this activity. Did you ever wonder how a spiral notebook was made? No more complicated than this, if you have deft fingers and the right equipment. The wire bindings are attached almost faster than you can watch the action, sent on their way and locked into place at the end of a moving belt. And there you have another indispensable tool of the business world, the stenographer's pad. Modern accountancy is indeed dependent upon these forms and record books with their single, double, and triple lines needed to separate the innumerable items that must be entered in the spaces between. The art of bookmaking is older than printing by many centuries. Yet today's members of the Brotherhood of Bookbinders, artists of the AFL-CIO, are able to supply the demand for the most important ingredient of the modern world, literacy. Following a craft as ancient as cave drawings, these union workers of the book industry are second to none in keeping pace with progress. The ingenuity which has been passed on to the folders, gatherers, sewers, trimmers, liners, and casemakers in a proud profession is constantly at work for you to produce our greatest treasure, knowledge. Americans at Work, presented as by the AFL-CIO. Next week, another interesting story of Americans at work. Americans whose skill and effort help keep our country great and strong.

0: Well, this business of skywriting is simple enough. But of course, there's a knack to it, same as anything else. Some folks learn quickly, and some have to give up after years of trying. I suppose there's only about a dozen smoke riders in the country. Mechanically, it's not so complicated. Step up here, and I'll show you. See this little trigger here? Well, that's a part of the pen we write with. When the trigger is pulled back, it opens a valve which permits chemicals to shoot out into the exhaust pipe. The exhaust pipe, being just about red hot, heats up the chemicals and makes the smoke you see from the ground. The tanks in the cockpit have to carry about 400 pounds of smoke oil. When we have to write long sentences, we use two planes. In our team, we have three planes working together. Well, we're off.
1: Switch off.
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0: Contact.

About 2 miles up, most of the riding is done. At that height, the wind is steady. In a gentle breeze, words will drift 10 or 20 miles before they break up. And the writing is done horizontally, the way you'd write on a desk, and not up and down as it appears from the ground. To make it trickier, they have to write backwards or upside down. Depends on how you look at it. So it will be right side up to you on the ground.

When he writes it, this is the way it looks to the skywriter. And this is what happens when three smoke writers go into action at once. They've got to give each other elbow room. But then, it's a pretty big slate. Phew! Looked like a collision that time. Had to be mighty close timing on that one. But when you get around under it, it begins to make sense. To make it a little bit easier, they have the words already written out, upside down, on the instrument board. But they've also got to keep their eyes on all those dials and instruments and smoke gauges while they're using the sky as their billboard. And smoke riding's got to be done right the first time. No erasing up here in the air. They've got to travel fast. Even a short word means a 15 to 20 mile trip. And it's nothing to turn around and go back 2 or 3 miles to cross your T's. To stand the terrific strain of turning and twisting, the planes have to be strong, yet capable of a cruising speed of over 120 miles an hour.

skywriting must be done into the wind, so the letters won't spread too much. And out of the sun, so folks watching won't have the glare in their eyes.

These chaps had to do about all the stunts known to aviation to make all those little turns and twists. Vertical banks. Loops. And Immelmann turns.

That calls for pretty good pilots and sharp eyes to follow them. But when the weather is right and they've finished a good job, the smoke riders get a big thrill and enough satisfaction to make up for all the duds and floaters that result from wind and clouds. A human bumblebee buzzes across the sky. A million cubic feet of smoke left hanging in the blue each minute like a long white rope. But remember, there are a lot of people looking over your shoulder, so don't start writing love letters in the sky.

0: We'll be back, but Lola Blossom's gonna do a dance. And we got all the freshmen dressed up like dogs so they can crawl on their knees and bark at her.
1: Yeah, fine, we'll be back.
0: Shall I tell Lola to get started?
1: Yeah, tell Lola to get started.

0: I don't think I'll ever be frightened of graveyards. They're special for us.
1: Hey, it was almost this very spot.
0: Is that why you brought me here tonight?
1: No, that's not why I brought you here tonight.
0: I saw you peeking into the bedroom where Lola Blossom was getting dressed.
1: I wasn't peeking.
0: What do you call it, then?
1: She just left the door open.
0: Go on, Paul.
1: I merely suggested to her that perhaps she should close it.
0: Yes, Paul. I understand.

0: Leslie?
1: Oh, Paul, it's beautiful.
0: Will you marry me, Leslie?
1: Yes, Paul. Anytime you want me to. I love you.
0: It was my grandmother's.
1: I've never seen anything so beautiful.
0: You know, the only thing I own is this car. It isn't even paid for yet.
1: We can move into my folks' summer place anytime we want to. It's boarded up since they died. We can make it livable. It's only 10 miles from here. What was that?
2: We're not the only two out here.

0: Hey, Lieutenant. This place gives me the horrors. I am nervous. Is there any way I can have a drink?
1: Go get your drink, sir.
2: Just give it to me one more time.
0: I told it to you more than 50 times.
2: Once more, sir.
0: I was asleep by the rear gate of the cemetery. I heard a thumping sound. I heard a woman scream. That woke me up. Then I tried to go halfway back to sleep, but the sun was coming on. I couldn't keep my eyes closed. So I got up and walked a bit. And then I saw a dead man. Terrible. And then another man climbing out of an open grave. Got up yelling, screaming. And I looked down in the grave, and there she was, with her dress up and the rest of her body naked. I started running down, Lieutenant, yelling, running until the patrol cop picked me up. And I haven't had a drink since.
2: When you saw the man running, can you remember if the sun had completely risen?
0: I was so frightened when I saw that dead boy's face, I couldn't think of anything else.
2: Try to think now.
0: I don't remember the sun. I only know it was like a grain of when the night is over.
3: You can go now, Zach. Just check in with us every day for a while.
0: Oh, thank you, Lieutenant. I will. And Lieutenant, I'll be down by the Bible mission too. And no more cemetery for me.
3: Good thinking, Zach.
4: Dr. Evans, room 312. Dr. Evans, room 312.
5: Aren't you going to hold Zach?
2: Mm-hmm.
5: He was drunk. Maybe he blew his top and killed the kid. I wouldn't put it past him.
3: Zach is harmless.
5: And what's all this about their son having come up or not?
3: The kid's body was drained of blood, wasn't it?
5: He was badly cut up. The blood just drained out.
3: Then where is it? It wasn't on the ground, it wasn't in the car.
5: I figure he was killed somewhere else and then dumped in the graveyard.
3: Maybe you're right.
5: Now look, Lieutenant. All day long you've been dismissing every possibility I've come up with. I don't mind telling you, I don't like it. Now, we got a young man who has been murdered in some freaky way. A young girl, half out of her mind, who may or may not have been sexually assaulted, and a crypt from which someone stole an old corpse. Now, how about asking some questions around that campus?
3: We will, Duffy. And any place else you feel, we might come up with something.
5: All right, then.
3: All right.
4: Dr. Haven, radiology. Dr. Haven, radiology.
6: Leslie Hollander was raped, Lieutenant. There are contusions and bad bruises on her back and on her legs. And she's gradually coming out of the shock.
2: May I try to speak to her?
6: Well, all right, but just for a few minutes.
7: Leslie, there are some gentlemen here from the police to see you.
2: Miss Hollander, I'm Lieutenant Panzer,

0: is Sergeant Duffy. And we'd like to talk to you about what happened last night.
1: It's not only what happened to you, miss. It's what could happen to others in the future. It's your duty under the law to...
0: I'm going to show you some pictures. Now, it's possible that the man that did this to you is in these pictures. Now, I'm going to hold them so that you can easily glance at each one. Keep on flipping him. And you keep on looking at him. The face is Miss Hollander.

0: Can't you see she needs rest?
1: Now, Olga, we're not going to hurt Leslie.
2: Come on now.

0: Hellman, you'll have to leave. Sorry. Whose photo was it?
1: The very man whose corpse is missing from the crypt. Caleb Croft. Last arrest, Boston. Rape. Hedwig. He escaped the same night they caught him. The chase led through the Boston subway system on foot. He accidentally fell on the third rail, and he was electrocuted. They shipped the body to California and placed it in that crypt. Almost 3 years ago.
0: Just suppose the boyfriend raped her. And just suppose she's trying to give us the runaround.
2: And just suppose the boyfriend committed suicide by running backwards into a gravestone.
0: Lieutenant, you got a great record on the force. You could very easily be up for chief. But just let it be known that you believe that somebody got juiced with 50,000 volts and 3 years later climbs out of his grave, commits a murder and a rape, and then runs off into the sunrise like Bela Lugosi. You'll lose your job, your pension, everything.
1: You've convinced me.
0: Like hell I have.

0: drift. Everything will be all right.
1: Don't try to hide from me.
0: You fiend!
1: Don't waste your breath, my dear. No one can hear you. My basement laboratory is soundproof.
0: Why did you bring me down? You know I'm afraid of the dark.
1: I need you for a painless experiment. Within the hour, I will have completely drained you of blood.
0: You're a maniac. You'll never get away with this. Mike will find me.
1: Don't count on it, my dear. And if he does, my dear.
0: Please leave me alone.
1: Too late. You should have been more cooperative.
0: No, no.
1: Don't struggle through them. Just relax.
0: No, no. Please leave me. Don't touch me.

0: They know everything. Pills, needles, talk. And the people wither away.
1: The pills help me, Olga.
0: They help you forget you're alive.
2: Olga, I would like to talk to Leslie alone for a few minutes.
3: I've been taking care of Leslie for 24 hours a day, but now I have to leave for a few minutes.
1: It's all right, Olga.
0: My husband died from pills.
4: Sit down. The reports are back from the lab, Leslie. No doubt, you're pregnant.
1: A baby. Paul's baby.
4: Leslie, listen to me. I'm asking that you have an abortion.
1: Why?
4: Leslie, what's growing inside of you isn't alive. Your body is nourishing it, giving it blood and oxygen. But when it leaves your womb, it'll be dead.
1: There must be some mistake. There's nothing wrong with my baby. I'm healthy, and Paul was healthy. You don't know everything. Olga was right.
4: Leslie, I've been your doctor most of your life. Now, there's no mistake. What's inside your womb isn't a human being. It's a parasite. It'll drag you down, and it'll kill you. Now, we must take that parasite out of you.
1: My mother used to bring me here. All those old people in the waiting room. None of them ever got better.
4: Now, Leslie, you know better than to talk like that.
1: You won't touch my baby. It'll be born healthy and you won't even be there. Olga! I know what you're going to try to do. And I'm not going to let you. Olga! Olga, take me away from here. We're not going to see any more doctors.
0: Come on, baby.
2: Leslie, please.
0: Come on now.
2: Leslie!

0: May I help you with your bag?
1: We don't want help from you.
2: The other officers are calling it an unsolved crime. Why do you persist?
0: I'll find them, Miss Holland.

0: pain will soon be over, Leslie. Dr. Ford said this baby wasn't alive, which proved him wrong. And your baby kept growing inside you. Now it wants to be born.
1: Oh, I can feel it coming.
0: All the pain and misery. Them doctors wanted to rip this baby from inside you. It's coming now, Leslie.

I want to see Paul's baby. Why don't you bring him to me?

0: little hands move?
1: Yes.
0: Why is he so gray? I've never seen a baby with such a color before.
1: Maybe we should call Dr. Ford.
0: No. He'll be all right. We'll make him well and strong.
1: Oh. Oh. Please, Leslie. Let me call Dr. Ford.
0: No doctors, Olga.
1: But that baby's gonna die. It won't take milk.
0: It won't die. Bring him to me. We'll try once more.

0: My mother found it difficult to tell me that I wasn't like other children. I could never share life with whole human beings. I slowly learned that the thing that raped my mother and fathered me was no living, feeling man, but a malignant force, a cancer that refused to be destroyed. It wasn't only her blood that my mother gave to keep me alive. Her youth and her own life were sucked up into the syringe that fed me. I came to hate Caleb Croft for creating me in his image and for using my mother as a spawning ground for his evil. I'm determined to destroy him. I've tracked him from country to country to the colleges and universities where he finds a fresh young blood he craves. Luck or an animal's sense of danger keeps him always one step ahead of me. But the circle is closing. Soon I'll meet my father face to face. Soon I'll have him where I want him.
1: Lockwood's extension course on folk mythology and the occult?
2: Yes.
1: I'm Anita Jacoby, working on my doctorate.
2: I'm James Eastman. Hello.
1: Hi. These night courses are really much more interesting. All types and ages. I hear if you're not in time to get a seat, you can't take the course. I hope my roommate gets here on time. I was afraid of the opinion of the people.

Ha ha ha!

Those of you who don't have seats will have to leave. I'm sorry, but we just don't have the space. I know that some of you are lawyers, teachers, bored housewives with nothing better to do with their evenings. But with any luck, a few may learn something. My name is Lockwood. Professor Adrian Lockwood.

0: It's called goober dust by the older blacks of the Deep South. Sprinkle it around your enemy's bed at night, and he will die in his sleep. Ground up peanut husks. That's all it is. Can it really kill?
1: No.
0: Not here with automobiles and electric lights. We could never believe such a thing. But strip away the lights, the automobiles, the antibiotics that keep us one step ahead of death, and we are left with pathetic, frightened little creatures wandering in a cruel and hostile world. So we fear the gods, demons, devils, bats, banshees, angels,
2: vampires.
0: Yes, as a matter of fact, vampires. It is those answers, answers born out of fear, that we are here to study. It's interesting that you should all turn out here tonight in overflow numbers. Is it that, like primitive man, you're still filled with fear? With a nameless dread that you cannot shake?
3: Death.
0: Who are you?
3: Anita Jacoby.
0: Death has been the chief dread, the one obsessive preoccupation of man since he first crawled from the cave. Of all the animals, only man is aware that as surely as he was born, he will someday die. The individual who can inflict death has the complete respect of the other man. They are in awe of him. Death is also very beautiful. Some loved ones we have seen in death never looked more peaceful, more serene. What is your name?
3: Ann Arthur. I'm an instructor in English literature.
0: I'm sorry if the subject frightens you.
1: I'm sure no one holds you responsible, Professor.
0: Ah, the voice interested in vampires.
1: Yes. I plan a paper on Charles Croydon.
0: Charles Croydon is not generally known. Perhaps you would care to share your knowledge with the rest of the class.
1: Thank you. He was a 17th century English nobleman. It's said that he and his wife were vampires. They were hunted by the Church of England. They sought refuge in a small Puritan settlement in Massachusetts. Croydon was responsible for a series of gruesome murders in New Salem. His wife was, in fact, burned as a vampire in 1846. But Croydon was never found.
0: Then if we are to accept the traditional legend that vampires can only be killed by the ritual of the wooden stake through the heart, Charles Croydon must still be alive today.
1: But why must he hide? A vampire with all the awesome, terrible power of Satan. All the black arts at his command. Why must he be forced to scurry like a frightened rat?
0: But as a vampire, what choice would he have? He would have to protect himself against the anger of righteous people.
1: You would think the man's personality would compel him to stand up, to terrify all the puny mortals around him, and not to hide in dark holes behind assumed names. Like Caleb Croft.
0: Who's Caleb Croft?
3: Even I know the answer to that one, Professor.
0: Well, let us hear it.
3: Caleb Croft was a murderer and a rapist. Accidentally electrocuted in the late 30s. His body mysteriously disappeared. And a police officer believing Croft to be a vampire was found near Croft's burial place. dead, drained of all his blood. These facts are all published in a book that links Caleb Croft and Charles Croydon.
2: What book is that?
3: Let me see. Oh, yes, it's called The Mysteries of New England. But there weren't many copies made.
1: You seem very interested in the Croft case, Professor.
4: Yes, I am, Mr.
1: Eastman. James Eastman.
4: Mr. Eastman, if you remain in the class long enough, you too may develop an interest more than you bargained for.
5: Miss Arthur.
3: Professor Lockwood, I just wanted to thank you for an excellent class this evening. You have a way with your students.
5: What way is that?
3: Compelling. Students often drift during my lectures.
5: They are fools. Come closer, Miss Arthur. Into the light.

0: You did not come here to discuss your students, Miss Arthur. At first, you reminded me of my dead wife, Sarah. But then I went beyond that. No artist could capture such grace. Forgive me if I seem to be compelling. That quality is inspired by you.
1: Please, Professor Lockwood. I feel very helpless at this moment.
0: I'm sorry. Perhaps another time, another place.
1: I would just like to leave here now.
0: You're free to leave. No tricks. No goober dust.
1: My work's the most important thing to me.
0: I know.

0: Good night, Miss Arthur.
1: That's all, sir. Closing time.

0: You have to leave now.
1: I would like to take this book.
0: Oh, no, that's for reference only. I couldn't let that go out.
1: I drove all the way from the university hoping to find a copy. It's vital for a lecture I have planned. I'm Professor Lockwood.
0: Professor Lockwood?
1: Yes. May I borrow it for a day or two?
0: I have to close up now.

0: You have lovely hair, Mrs.
1: Fenwick. Miss Fenwick.
0: Miss Fenwick.
1: I was a photographer's model once.

0: You'll have to leave now.
1: The book, Miss Fenwick?
0: The library has very strict rules. I can't make any exceptions.
1: You led me to believe that I could take it.
0: I did not.
1: All that business about your hair and your eyes.
0: Good night, Professor.
1: You're using me.
0: You have got to go.
1: Using me. Using me.

0: coming. Can I get you a drink?
1: No, thanks.
0: Dance, then?
1: I'm not too good at that sort of thing.
0: All you have to do is move. You do move.
1: Yeah, I move. Look, I'd like to start by just sitting down.
0: Agreed. On one condition. You stand right here for 1 minute and let me do all the work.

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0: James is playing heavy tonight. It's all right. I'll go any route you want. I want to show you something.

I've been comparing Charles Croydon, vampire, with Caleb Croft. I agree with T.J. Boyd. They're one and the same. But I think that you know more. Or Professor Lockwood knows more. Or you know something about each other.

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1: You're like Croft. 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You're unattainable. 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
1: 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Good night.
2: Wait. 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Go borrow some pots and pans.
0: I'd be happy to.
1: All right.

0: Charles Croydon, Sarah Croydon, Caleb Croft, Croydon, Croft, Lockwood.
1: Here's a pot.
2: Can I fix you some spaghetti?
1: No, thank you.
2: Some Chianti, then?
1: All right.
2: Do you have a corkscrew?
1: Yeah.
2: Will you do me the honor, then?
1: Pleasure.

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Sorry, I'm embarrassing you. Oh, I don't feel like stuffing myself with any damn spaghetti.

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1: 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I suspect she's spending the night with James Eastman.
0: How interesting.
1: You don't have to play games with me, Professor. 3 o'clock in the morning, I know why you've come.
0: Then I trust you're mature enough to be discreet about my interest in Miss Arthur.
1: But Professor Lockwood, you're acting almost human.
0: I fail to appreciate your humor, Miss Jacoby.
1: Then I'll share it with you. Mysteries of New England by T.J. Boyd. I've researched every written word on the black art. The occult, voodoo, witches, vampires. Boyd describes you perfectly. Lockwood, Croft, Croydon.
0: You're imagining things, Miss Jacoby.
1: I want you to make me a vampire. Slowly mix my blood with yours. Until one night, while I'm bathing in the light of the full moon, the black magic will take place. And I will come to you as your bride and serve you for all eternity.
0: And if I were Croft or Croydon, the idea of a companion for all eternity, the relationship would become a bit stale. Don't you think?
1: I pride myself on my imagination. Entertainment would be kept in constant flow. I could scream now and the halls would be filled with people. You would be dismissed just for being here at this hour. But I won't scream. Because you are Charles Croydon.

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1: 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You shall have your wish, Anita.
0: When do we start?
1: Tomorrow night at my home. 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
0: I'll see there's no one in the hall.

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0: Tea cake, Anne?
1: No, thank you. 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
0: God, if I found Anita like that, I'd be in a straitjacket. But here you sit, sweet as cream, ready for tonight's seance.
1: Oh, I guess it must be English fortitude.
0: Cake is so delicious. I can't believe dead people haven't found a way to eat it. After all, they're just like us, only crossed over, I mean. Do you think Professor Lockwood's really going to make contact tonight?
1: I can't say it's impossible.
0: I'm so glad you feel that way. Sam says I'm too emotional about these things. But nobody could accuse you of being too emotional. Well, I didn't mean it like that. I'm sure you can be very emotional when you want to be. It's just that you're usually so cerebral. But me, I'm a mystic. Sam says I eat too much to be a mystic, but look how fat Buddha was.
1: Is Sam inside?
0: Yes. He's still poking around. I'll die if Professor Lockwood comes back and finds him looking under rugs for loudspeakers and hidden wires. Find anything?
2: The house seems legit.
3: But to afford it, he's got to be a syndicate bagman at least.
0: Well, it's going to be genuine, I know it.
3: Look, Carol, just because I couldn't find anything doesn't mean it's not here.
0: Sam, don't spoil things tonight.
3: I promise not to smoke, drink, or use abusive language. I came here for a spook show, and I'll cooperate. But that doesn't mean I have to believe it. You know, Carol's been 3 inches off the ground ever since Anita and that librarian got it.
0: Both bodies drained of blood. It must have been a vampire. Look what I bought. Me, Carol Moskowitz.
3: I put my trust in a .45 automatic.
0: But you promised to go along.
3: Okay. Mine is not the reason why. Mine is just to do or die.

0: Good evening. I took the liberty of dismissing the servants. Their very presence in the building could be distracting.
1: You make a groovy medium, Professor.
0: It is not I who will be the medium.
2: Who then?
0: Anne.
2: Why Anne?
3: Because it is you who is most qualified. Oh, yes. If you remember our conversation one evening after class.
4: I remember.
3: I was testing your ability to submit to suggestion, as I have tested each one of you. And I have found you to be the most developed of all my students.
5: I don't believe a word of the professor.
3: Passion in any direction is welcome here. I promise you, Sam, that if you just try to cooperate, you will have a total experience this evening.
1: You can't ask for any more than that, Sam. Hmm?
3: We will all sit at the table. Miss Arthur? You will sit here.

Now remember, there is nothing to know and nothing that we are obliged to do except to join hands and to relax. Relax. Now if you sit back in your chairs, close your eyes, dismiss everything from your minds. Everything, everything. Our bodies are relaxed, and we will bring all our thoughts to one central part of our brain, then to our shoulders, our arms, our hands, one into the other, until our minds merge slowly, one into the other. Into the other.

0: There is one who is still fighting. One who needs further help.
1: Come on, Sam, you promised.
2: I'm not doing anything, I tell you.
0: Now try. Try. That's better now. Sarah. My wife, Sarah. Anne is here with us all. She is ready to receive you now. Take her, Sarah. Your mind and her body with me through all eternity.

0: Charles. You're mine now.
1: That's Anita's voice.
0: I've crawled the floors of hell to face you, Charles.
2: Anita, tell us the truth about Caleb Croft and Charles Croydon.
3: It was you fighting me. You calling Anita.
4: Anita, tell us about Croft, Croydon, and Lockwood. The same man, the same vampire.
0: I love you, Charles. A moment more and I shall become Anne. To serve you for all the nights of all time.
3: You will not possess Anne's body.
0: Too late, Charles, too late. I'm here now with all of you.
3: Fight her, Anne. Cast her out. Fight, Anne. Fight.
0: No, Anne. Submit to me. He'll murder you as he did me. James was right, Anne. Lockwood is the vampire. All of you. Professor Lockwood is the vampire.
3: Anne, look at me.

0: Cast Anita out, Anne. Cast her out.
1: Yes. Yes.

0: I don't know about the rest of you, but I think...
1: Just what do you think, Sam?
0: I think either you're a vampire, or Anna's a marvelous actress and voice impressionist. And that the both of you staged this whole thing for the effect.
1: And just how effective would you say it was?
0: It was damn effective.
1: But you're not worried that I'm a real vampire, or that I'm going to kill all of you in this room?
0: I'm not worried. Is anybody else worried?
2: I'm not afraid. I even left my crucifix upstairs.
3: You remember what you said about us getting together again? And it's because we both want to?
2: Yes.
3: Well, I want to.
1: I've locked all the exits. I am Charles Croydon.
4: This is ridiculous. Come on, Letitia. Let's get the hell out of here.

0: I don't know what the hell's going on here, Professor. One more step and I'll shoot. Stay here.
1: No!

0: Who are you?
1: I'm your son, Lockwood. Your son conceived in a grave. The night Caleb Croft rose from his crypt.
0: Yes. Yes.
1: Yes. Yes, and I'm gonna destroy you.

0: What's the matter?
1: Get away from me, Ed!
0: James!
1: Run, Ed!
0: Go!

A man on his own in a car is revenging himself on his wife. He opens the throttle and bubbles with Dottle and puffs at his pitiful life. She's losing her looks very fast. She loses her temper all day. That lorry won't let me past. The so-and-so's blocking my way. Hell's bells, hurry up, make a move. I can't go on dawdling like this. At breakfast, she said that she wished I were dead, and it's years since she gave me a kiss. I'd like a nice blonde on my knee, and one who wouldn't argue or nag. Who dares come hooting at me? I only give way to a jag. You're balmy or plastered, I'll pass you, you bastard. I'll overtake you, I will. As he clenches his pipe, his moment is ripe, and the corner's accepting its kill.

0: Through the ages, man has mastered many roles, but certain recent inventions have made him physically outmoded. Another million years of evolution might produce the physically ideal motorist. Short legs, one underemployed. Posture seating, suitable for sitting. A well-padded chest, useful in emergency stops. But most important of all, he'll have eyes in the back of his head. Don't despair, motorist, if you don't have them. You do have substitutes in your car. Inside variety, adjustable, flat, or convex. And outside your car, the mirror, the best safety device of all, if it's used. If it's used. If it's usable. Our story concerns Jim Lawrence. He lives here. He's a good driver, most of the time, like us. But like us, he sometimes forgets it only takes a moment's carelessness to cause disaster. With a young wife and family, he can't afford to be careless.
1: See you after your driving lesson. 1 o'clock at the steakhouse. Earlier if the instructor jumps out.
2: It will be one. Don't you be late.

0: Well, Mrs. Lawrence, we've covered the controls of the car. Accelerator, brake, clutch, gears. You know how to move off and stop. Now the most important lesson of all, how to drive. The rules are simple. All you have to do is never forget them.
1: Oh, is that all?
0: First of all, look ahead. Recognize hazards before you come to them. In other words, give yourself time.
2: Wendy's 12 o'clock driving lesson means Jim is already on the road to meet his 1 o'clock lunch date with his wife. He learned to drive 10 years ago. His safety today depends on how well he applies his first lessons. Let's watch how Jim looks ahead, how he looks for clues to what he's going to come across 5 or 6 seconds from now.
3: Bollard, probably a junction. Prepare. Okay. Pedestrian crossing. Slow down. He's not looking. Give him a wide berth. Bus stop. Narrow road. The boys across the road, but there's a car about to enter. Kid cycling. Slow down.

0: This is my wonder drug. A dose of this every time you drive will give you almost complete protection from accident. Try it. Oh, you take it mentally, not physically. Repeat to yourself, MSM. MSM. Mirror, signal, maneuver. And of course, maneuver just means any change of speed or direction. MSM is habit forming, thank goodness.
1: There's a right turn soon, so a keen look out. Mirror, nobody too close behind. Signal, slow down, move into the outside lane. Speed drop down to third, that's it. Car's coming in opposite direction, so even slower, down to second. Got a good view of the road I'm turning into. Round you go, accelerating gently. Never let the car control you. I've another right turn at the next set of traffic lights. Better get into the right lane. All clear ahead, no obstructions. Mirror. Car just about to overtake, have to wait. Right, mirror again. Okay, signal. Out we go. Take it easy. Might have to wait before we can turn. Now, mirror. Yes. There's more traffic approaching on the right, so slow down. Get ready. Brake. Watch the lights all the time. Wait for the traffic. And away.
0: Mirror, signal, maneuver. Always in that order. All right? Let's go.

0: That's fine. Now change to third. Good. You're straddling the lane line, so come into the left a little. Leave the other lane clear. Now there's a T-junction ahead. See it?
1: Yes, I see it.
0: I'd like you to turn left at the junction. Keep your present course. Mirror, then signal. Slow a little, then change gear. Good. You must look right, left, right, before you go out. Wait for a big enough gap before you can turn. Right, left, right again. Get ready in first gear. Okay. Off we go.
2: Turning left at a T-junction is a fairly simple maneuver. Turning right, not quite so simple. We'll see how Jim does it.

0: Can't see around those cars parked on the right. I'll have to move forward beyond the white line to get a clear view.
1: There's a lot of traffic, so patience here. Patience, Jim.
0: I must get a move on. I'll be late.
1: Take it easy, Jim. I'll bet someone in that lot isn't fully awake. Wait, Jim.
0: Come on.
1: You sure there's nothing coming?
0: I don't think so. I'm off after this car.

0: That wasn't very clever, Jim. You were impatient, so you took a chance. That sports car must have been in the distance. It was going far too fast. But it's up to you. You should have checked again. Overtaking is the most dangerous maneuver you can carry out on the road. 1 in 7 of all road accidents involves an overtaking vehicle. Sometimes you get there sooner, sometimes you don't. This looks like being another situation where by waiting one moment, Jim could give himself a much greater margin of safety. Avoid being the meat in the sandwich. A phrase to remember, meat in sandwiches is often cold meat. Careful again. Poke your nose out on a left-hand bend and you might have it chopped off. You've dropped back from the furniture van, that's better, Jim. On a left-hand bend, a look to the left of the vehicle in front will often give you a better view ahead. No matter what sort of hurry you're in, there's just one thing to say about overtaking, Jim. When in doubt, don't. When in doubt, don't. When in doubt, don't.
1: When in doubt, don't. That must apply to lots of things in life.
2: Maybe. Now, unless you have any doubts, we'll overtake that van. Keep back a bit or you won't be able to see ahead properly. Okay? Now, mirror, signal. Foot down hard. Once you are overtaking, get past as quickly as you can. Good. Cancel signal. Now come back gradually to the near side lane. Good. I think that's it for today. Like me to drop you somewhere?
1: Oh, the steakhouse, please. I'm meeting Jim for lunch. Thank goodness I'm early for once.

0: Don't you be late.
1: Mirror, Jim. Look behind you, man. What do you deserve, Jim? 8,000 people a year die on the roads. Why shouldn't you join them? But shall we give you another chance?
2: You stupid idiot! Why don't you signal before you turn across the park?
3: You stupid idiot! Why...

There's nobody hurt this time. But it could have been a killer because Jim forgot the drill. Just one brief moment of carelessness, that's all it takes.

0: Then comes the major surgery, the removal of the man and the formation of the woman. A woman born at the age of 24.
1: A new life is begun.
0: The body of the woman within begins to appear now. The world is shocked by a person who changed his sex. Thus, the strange case of Glenn, who was Glenda, one and the same person, not half man, half woman, but nevertheless, man and woman in the same body. He dares to enter the street dressed in the clothes he so much desires to wear. Glenn is engaged to be married to Barbara. Glenn's problem is a deep one, but he must tell her soon. She's begun to notice things. Soon she will realize. He learned that foreign doctors were doing marvelous work with a sex change. Man to woman, woman to man.
2: Say, did you read about the guy that had his sex changed to a girl? Says he was perfectly normal, too.
3: How can a guy be normal and go and do a thing like that to himself?
4: What about their children, Doctor? Would their children become the same way their father is?
0: Glenda has made the decision.
5: If the newspapers had not gotten hold of the story, it would have gone untold, unnoticed as so many others in medical history.
0: Why is the modern world shocked by this headline? Why?
3: Do you realize what would happen if every man in the country that wanted to wear women's clothes or felt like a woman went to their doctors and wanted a sex change?
0: Glenn and all the hundreds of thousands of other Glens across the nation face quite a problem.

0: This is the outfit, a rolling caravan that tours the highways and byways of America, bringing a thrill-packed show to hundreds of thousands of spectators all over the country throughout the year. Day after day, night after night, the equipment is unloaded for the grueling series of breathtaking routines that a talented troupe of daring drivers perform with the same fleet of regular production model cars. Yes, this is the outfit, and this is the slogan they swear and live by. I drove all three. Comparison proves it's Chevrolet for me. And here's a man who should know.
1: I'm Joey Chitwood. I'm the boss of this outfit, so be my guest. Join the crowd that's come to take in the exciting thrill-a-minute show that my boys and I put on. Popcorn, peanuts, and red hots for the customer, and a real hot car for the drivers. 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And I'm giving it to you straight. My boys and I give hundreds of performances, day and night, with this same fleet of Chevrolets. And when you see the pounding we give them in these highlights from various shows, you'll get an idea of why the car we use has to be able to take it. And now, here's our announcer getting the show underway.
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1: 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Safer, easier, all-around handling with a car that'll stop heads up. Yes, safer by a long shot, even in a full reverse spin, which we wouldn't wish on anybody driving on highways. But if it happens in an extreme emergency, Chevrolet's combination of outrigger rear springs and body balance are protection against a rollover. I don't expect you'll ever run into any road hazards like these, but here's another example of Chevrolet's ability to meet and beat an emergency. It's like balancing an egg on a toothpick. It takes more than driver juggling to do it. Balanced frame construction is what lets us ride this two-wheel tightrope. Oops. Think we'll make it? Well, take a look at the rugged steel backbone in that chassis. A rigid box girder frame with no excess weight and with the road holding low center of gravity makes it a cinch for us to come off these runs right side up. Just in case you're wondering what would happen if my boy didn't make it, I've rigged this little stunt. Up and over. And these especially braced old jalopies we use in our shows really take a pounding. But it wouldn't prove a thing unless we put one of our regular cars in our fleet through this exact same routine. And this will really give you an idea of how rugged Chevrolet is, because we run them brand new in this rollover demonstration. And this 1956 Chevrolet has no special reinforcement whatsoever. Here we go. Hold it. This is too good to miss. So let's start at the beginning again and run it real slow so you can see for yourself the full wallop this car takes on the rollover. As tough as any proving ground test a car can be put through. Durability? Brother, that solid, sturdy, double-wall steel construction really gives durability to Chevrolet. Because here we are, heads up and running. A car that can do that means the world to you in your everyday driving. And talking about everyday driving, I'm sure you won't get tied up in many situations like this. But to be freewheeling in tight spots where every inch counts is something we just don't take for granted. We've got to be sure of split-second response with every turn of the steering wheel. And no matter how or where you drive, when threading through traffic, cornering, taking the wide turns or the sharp turns on the highways, steering control is the key to easy, fatigue-free handling. You'll want that split-second response, and you'll get it from the same place we get it, from Chevrolet's Ball Race steering gear. It cuts friction and drag down to practically nothing. Besides, these Outrigger rear springs mounted outside the frame members reduce sway and body roll on the sharpest of turns, producing sure fire control every foot of the way. Routines like this could be a tough, nerve-wracking grind, but behind the wheel of a Chevrolet, they're just the smooth, easy-handling pleasure that's tops in our book, and can be the same for any driver who chooses Chevrolet. Now, no matter how good roads are these days, your car still takes plenty of bumps and jolts. But they're nothing compared to this ramp jump I'm going to show you.

0: I'm sure you won't be doing this kind of high flying, and no man would, even in this business, if he wasn't absolutely sold on the car he used. It takes power, the solid, dependable V8 power you've got at the tip of your toe when you press down on a Chevrolet accelerator. In case you missed some of that, we'll try it again. This is something we can do only on film, but it'll show you how steady Chevrolet is, even flying high like this. And in this demonstration, you'll see 1956 Chevrolet durability put to the acid test. A car has to have everything to do this and survive, especially durability. And considering that this same car was used for the rollover stunt, it's really rugged. Here's another chance to see what I mean. With Chevrolet, I know I can drive away under my own power every time. And I've got to know if I'm going to put on another show tomorrow. You can take my word, we live to drive, and drive to live. And Chevrolet is the car we trust our lives to. Day in, day out, night after night, we show off our driving skills with this package of driving thrills. But more than that, we prove every day that the extra margin of safety every family wants in a family car is built into a Chevrolet.
1: Yes, this is the outfit, and here is the slogan they swear and live by. I drove all three. Comparison proves it's Chevrolet for me. It's a cinch this fellow knows, and you'll know too, once you get behind the wheel of a Chevrolet.

The world we live in is filled with animal forms. Yet one group of animals particularly fascinates us, the primates.

We concern ourselves with their every characteristic and how they relate to one another because we have come to understand that man is not a creature apart, but is himself an animal, and even more precisely, a primate form. Primates are remarkable for their variety. Some small, some large, some slow, some quick. Some bright, others apparently dull. Varied in physical and behavioral characteristics, they nevertheless share characteristics which make of them something other mammals are not. Characteristics which taxonomically bind them together with man into one order, the order Primates.

Non-human primates are essentially dwellers of the tropics and semi-tropics, predominantly contained within 40 degrees north and south latitudes. Except for Australia, where there are none, non-human primates have occupied major land areas of moderate climatic conditions. On the North American continent, they are found only in southern Mexico. Although primates were broadly distributed in prehistoric times, man's encroachment into life-sustaining territories now threatens the extinction of many forms, such as the golden marmoset, the orangutan, and even the seemingly indestructible gorilla. What characteristics separate primates from other mammals? Authorities are themselves not unanimous as to what precisely constitutes a primate, but certain evolved characteristics, particularly those defined by LeGros-Clark, do help identify them. Those characteristics are, first, generalized skeletal structure of the limbs and limb skeleton, including the clavicle. This provides varied patterns of motions among the trees or on the ground, the arboreal or terrestrial environments, even though all primates, including man, are basically arboreal. Second, the possession of highly mobile digits, especially on the hands, and frequently opposable thumbs and dexterous toes, which facilitate grasping and climbing. Third, highly sensitive tactile pads on the tips of fingers and toes, shielded by nails rather than claws or hooks. All primates have some nails, typically on the great toes, and ultimately, as in man, all nails and no claws. Fourth, in general, a progressive abbreviation of the snout or muzzle. But there is at least one exception, the baboon. Fifth is highly developed vision, including overlap of the right and left visual fields, which enhances depth perception. Sixth, as vision becomes more advanced, it becomes the dominant sense, and other senses, particularly smell, become less important. Seventh is fewer teeth compared to primitive mammals. Man's dentition is essentially the same as that of the more advanced old world monkeys and the apes. Variation in tooth form, such as incisors, premolars, molars, allows for variation in foods, ultimately including meats as well as vegetable materials, an omnivorous diet. Eighth, an increase in size and complexity of the brain's cortex. In general, the greater the complexity of cortical convolutions, the higher the intelligence and the greater the chance of complex social systems. Ninth, according to Clark, is nourishment of the fetus before birth through enriched placental mechanisms. To Clark's nine trends, the Napiers add two others, first of which is upright posture and walking on the hind legs, bipedalism. This posture is seen occasionally in nearly all primates. In advanced forms, it is more pronounced and likely to be more habitual.

Additionally, there is a trend toward prolongation of dependency of the infant upon its mother for sustenance, protection, even love and emotional stability. Over millions of years, these developments have led to what we see today in man. Though man has not descended in a direct line from contemporary monkeys and apes, he carries many physical traits and behavioral propensities as old as the very roots of the primate order. To understand them better, we turn to the study of man's non-verbal cousins, the tree shrews, prosimians, monkeys, and apes. The tree shrews, a transitional form between the insectivora and the order Primates. Small, squirrel-like, the tupaiids are forest-dwelling mammals of Southeast Asia. Though not true primates, tree shrews suggest important evolutionary events which led ultimately to man. From a now extinct form of tree shrew, the true primates likely evolved. Though partial to insects, they are omnivorous, and their high metabolic rate demands large quantities of food. They are very active, belligerent, quick to attack. True primates have at least some nails. Tree shrews have claws on all 10 toes. Compared to man's 32 teeth, they have 38 permanent teeth. The tupaiids generally have a smaller olfactory area than most insectivores, but a larger visual area. Yet tree shrews lack binocular vision, generally found in true primates. And the neurology of their visual system also differs. Although some tupaiid species do have a blood-bearing placenta, like the anthropoid primates, others among them do not. The close mother-infant relationship, so characteristic of monkeys, apes, and man, is missing in the tree shrew. All of these deviations from primate characteristics make the tree shrew a form which confounds science's efforts to make sense of the world, to categorize animal forms into a well-defined taxonomy. But nature evolves what it evolves, unconcerned with the taxonomist's effort to categorize, and sometimes produces a form as puzzling and equivocal as the tree shrew. Prosimians are true primates, yet the most primitive and distinct from monkeys and apes. Some 50 million years ago, they existed even in the New World. Today, these essentially arboreal animals are found only in Africa, on the island of Madagascar, and in the Far East.

More than any other living primates, they resemble the ancestors of the apes, monkeys, and man himself. Ring-tailed lemurs, representative of the Lemuriformes, are found only on Madagascar, probably because no monkey or ape lives there to compete with them. The small-brained lemurs are presumed to be the least intelligent primates, not likely to survive in competition with higher intelligence. This may account for their absence from the African mainland, where old world monkeys and apes abound. All but one of the Lemuriformes have 36 teeth. They have an excellent sense of smell, and by individualized scent glands, they mark objects in and bordering the territories they defend. Lemurs have only one breeding season a year. During this brief few weeks, the otherwise peaceable males become very hostile and dangerous to each other. Gestation is about 130 days. As is true in the other primates, most births are single, although twins are not uncommon. The newborn weighs only about 3 ounces, but within 6 months it will be independent. At 18 months, sexually mature.

life expectancy is somewhat under 25 years. The Galago, or bush baby, is another of the prosimians. This family is nocturnal. Their sensitive eyes gather in the faint light of night in the forest. Young are cared for by being hidden in well-concealed nests. Still another prosimian form is the tiny tarsier, a nocturnal dweller of tropical rainforests. The tarsier can jump about 6 feet because of the elongated tarsal bones from which its name is derived. The prosimians are an important primate group between insectivores and true monkeys and apes, a group which, even though comprising the most primitive primate forms, fully qualifies for membership in the order. Old world monkeys are grouped into one family, Cercopithecidae. They manifest higher intelligence and learning ability than do the prosimians. Only man himself is more universally distributed across the globe than is the family Cercopithecidae, which has adapted to a wide variety of conditions. This family may be divided into two subfamilies. First, the Colobini, whose chief diet is leaves. Representative of them are the Duc Langur of Vietnam. The Hanuman Langur of India and Ceylon. The rare proboscis monkey of Southeast Asia. And Africa's colobus. In all of them, stomachs are large and saculated to accommodate amounts of leaves up to one-third the animal's own weight, necessary because leaves are low in nutritional value. The Colobini are primarily, but not exclusively, arboreal. Their intelligence is generally lower and their social systems less intricate than the other Cercopithecidae subfamily, the Cercopithecinae, represented by such terrestrial forms as the macaques, the baboons, the geladas, and the pitas monkeys, and by those of African arboreal habitat like the telepoin, the ganoans, the Rolloway, and the Mangabeys. They are more omnivorous. Outside the rainforests, dry spells limit access to leafy materials. In some of the Cercopithecinae, but never in the leaf eaters, cheek pouches facilitate food intake and storage, allowing a hungry monkey to load up on food where it can be found, then move it to a safer place for actual eating. Their thumb development is superior to that of the leaf eaters. Improved opposability is a valuable aid in manipulation of the environment. More varied than the leaf eaters in social structure, they exercise more elaborate mechanisms for nurturing and protecting their infants and pregnant females. Their adaptation to life on the ground is seen in their walk, their dexterous hands palms down in a quadrupedal style. In the majority of the Cercopithecidae, sitting pads cover the rough ends of the ischial bones, providing comfort on dirt, rocks, or tree branches. For dealing with tougher cuts of meat, or for more serious crises of defense or competition, many Cercopithecinae especially, and particularly males, are elegantly prepared with formidable canine teeth.

Old world monkeys have 32 teeth in the same basic dental formula as that of apes and man, although there are some variations in molar and cusp shapes. The color vision of the entire family is excellent, and their eye positions provide for enhanced stereoscopic depth perception. Their sense of smell is consequently less important. The genus Macaca bears special attention. Other than man, this old world monkey is the most successful primate form, if adaptability is taken as the criterion. From Gibraltar, where the regional macaque is misleadingly called an ape, the Barbary ape, through Pakistan and India, where the well-known rhesus monkeys abound, through the great forests of Southeast Asia, China and Formosa, where live a number of macaca forms, and finally into Japan, where Macaca fuscata survives winter snows and the rigors of summer ocean swimming, which yields shellfish for its dietary staple, the macaques are the most widely ranging of all non-human primates. And if the baboons were to be grouped with them, as some taxonomists maintain they should be, the range would extend even more dramatically into the arid wastes of Arabia and North Africa. Learning is an advanced mechanism of adaptation. In the family Cercopithecidae, and particularly in the Cercopithecine subfamily, a variety of learned social organizational patterns attests to their intelligence and probably accounts for their success in survival. Biology provides latitude for behavioral expression so that, as environment demands, more than one adjustment pattern might be available to enhance the likelihood of survival. All New World monkeys, members of the superfamily Ciboidea, are encompassed within two families, Calotrichidae, represented by such as the marmosets and tamarins, and Cebidae, with its familiar capuchins, squirrel monkeys and spider monkeys, among others. New World monkey distribution in South and Central America and into Mexico is characterized by considerable overlapping of many species. Although essentially more primitive and only distantly related to the Old World monkeys, New World monkeys, such as these spider monkeys, resemble them in many ways. They have evolved quite independently, although in some ways along parallel lines. Like these Geldes marmosets, the several marmoset species are of the family Calotrichidae, which provide some interesting comparisons with the lemurs. Like them, marmosets use their scent glands and tactile facial whiskers. Like them, their relatively undifferentiated facial musculature allows but little facial expression. Unlike them, they have nails on the big toes. All other digits of hands and feet have modified claws. The marmoset male plays a vital role in infant care. After the first weeks of life, infants cling to the father, being transferred back to the mother for nursing. By about 1 year, they are of adult size. Though the marmoset brain is large for its size, it is not convoluted, a factor related to restricted learning skills. Even so, the beautiful golden lion marmoset, which appears the most intelligent of the Calotrichidae, is probably equal in learning skills to the squirrel monkey. Highly arboreal and diurnal, the golden marmoset lives on insects, fruits, and small lizards. Its fingers are remarkably long, the hands prehensile, but the thumbs are non-opposable. Woolly monkeys are typical of the other Ciboidea family, the Cebidae. A woolly monkey may attain 20 pounds when fully grown.
while squirrel monkeys will weigh no more than 3 pounds, typical of the variety of sizes and weights among members of the family. Though all of them probably have excellent color vision, there is often some deficiency in red perception. Most striking in certain cebids is the prehensile tail. Functionally, it is equivalent to a fifth limb. With it, an animal can hang, balance, even pick up bits of food. New World monkeys with prehensile tails include the capuchin, the woolly monkey, and the howler monkeys. All New World monkeys are restricted to arboreal habitats. There are no ground-dwelling New World monkeys. And with the exception only of Aotus, all are diurnal. Although adult squirrel monkeys' tails are non-prehensile, this characteristic is suggested in the infant, whose tail alone can support his full body weight. And wrapped around mother's waist, the tail is of great assistance to the infant in clinging to her. Gestation periods of New World monkeys range from about 140 days in the golden marmoset and 165 days in the squirrel monkey to an estimated 225 days in the woolly monkey. Among the cebids, twins are uncommon. Diet among cebids consists of buds, fruit, leaves, and shoots, enriched probably by lizards, insects, and birds' eggs. The New World monkeys comprise a broad spectrum of primate forms, but in general they maintain a less rigid social organization than do the Old World monkeys, and in still other ways, they are less advanced. The lesser apes are visually distinguishable by the absence of a tail. Two genera make up the lesser apes, Hylobates, the gibbons, and Symphalangus, the siamangs. The lesser apes are dwellers of far eastern jungles. They are perhaps the most adept of all primates at brachiation. Brachiation is hand-over-hand locomotion, and the apes are excellent brachiators. When on the ground, they walk bipedally. In contrast to some of the monkeys, apes appear to have an aversion to even small pools of water. All of them lack the ability to swim. Deep water barriers effectively isolate them, both in the wild and in captivity. Apes are the latest maturing and the longest-lived non-human primates. Lesser apes might live to about 35 years. Probably all lesser apes are highly territorial. At least gibbon groups are known to defend fiercely their territories against other gibbon groups. Particularly in the early morning, the lesser apes make the jungles ring with their vocalizations, probably serving to communicate locations of the groups in the area. Alert, responsive, vociferous, and agile, the lesser apes are advanced forms compared to the monkeys. Their erect bearing while on the ground reminds us of man. And only in the gibbon and siamangs is the natural grouping that of a family, a male-female breeding pair and their immature young. Ironically, they have not learned or performed well in formal test situations. In this regard, they define a fascinating paradox for continued scientific study. The great apes, like the lesser apes, are tailless, but a number of more significant characteristics distinguish them from monkeys and the lesser apes. The three genera of great apes are Pan, the chimpanzees, Pongo, the orangutans,

and Gorilla, the generic name used also popularly. The chimpanzee and the gorilla are confined to the African mainland. The orangutans are found only in Sumatra and Borneo. Great apes may live well beyond 50 years of age. Both the scope of learned behavior and the rate of learning are highly advanced in the great apes. Finger dexterity is rather precise. The gorilla approaches man in his use of the thumb to an even greater extent than does the chimpanzee. Nevertheless, gorillas have not been observed to use tools in the wild, although chimpanzees and orangutans have. Orangutans are most at home in the trees. Chimpanzees are equally at home on the ground or in trees. Both animals exhibit modified brachiation. The gorilla, not strictly a ground-dwelling animal as has been erroneously assumed, but preferring to make its way on the ground, typically climbs, but does not brachiate in the wild. The chimpanzee is most agile, and the orangutan, typically cautious, employs all four limbs. The normal ground gait of all great apes is quadrupedal, but like the lesser apes, they frequently move in bipedal fashion, the great apes rising for emotional displays or for a better view. The male gorilla and chimpanzee display with intimidating exuberance featuring hand claps, chest beating, ground slapping. Unlike the lesser apes, great apes do not exhibit territorial defense. Aggressive behavior is surprisingly minimal, except in such infrequent instances as the challenge of strangers of their own kind, or predators, and competition for scarce items of choice food, or among juveniles, a desired play object. The higher primates possess excellent manual dexterity. In primate evolution, vision has become highly developed. Apes, as well as most monkeys, are endowed with high visual acuity, well-developed color reception, and excellent binocular depth perception. The entire range of sensory experience of great apes closely resembles that of man. Their body senses are only in a few slight details different from our own. Of all non-human primates, the great apes are the most advanced, the most highly evolved. Only one other form significantly threatens their survival, and that form is man. The primates encompass a great range of life, from the tree shrew, that transitional form between the insectivores and the true primates, to the prosimians, most primitive of true primates, represented by such forms as the ring-tailed lemurs, the tarsiers, and the galagos, to the highly intelligent old-world monkeys, such as the baboons, the langurs, the colobus, the mangabey, and the macaques.
to the essentially more primitive New World monkeys, such as the spider monkey. The capuchin. The squirrel monkey. The marmoset. And the howler monkey. To the agile and highly evolved lesser apes, the gibbons and the Siamangs. To those forms which most closely resemble man himself in skills and intelligence, the great apes comprised of the chimpanzees, the orangutans, and the gorillas. Many of these animals, although basically adapted for life in the trees, have come to assume occasionally a terrestrial way of life. Their behavioral patterns distinguish one family and species from another as surely as do their physical appearances. With progression to the most highly evolved primates, has come an increased capacity for solving problems, for learning concepts, and for perceiving relationships among objects and events. From such skills, which rest upon refinement of the cortex, we infer intelligence, which allows even for adaptive and creative use of implements, what we call tool usage. It also surely allows for increasingly complex social organizational patterns, where such are required for effective coping with the presses of the environment. Consequently, some terrestrial forms have social organizations which provide even for effective defense against predators through coordinated action by the adult, powerful males, while females and their young escape. Prolonged periods of dependency, through which the young learn social patterns and methods of procuring food, water, and shelter. Maintenance of peaceful relations among individuals otherwise lethal to one another. And maintenance of territories by some forms by forceful denial of certain geographic areas to others of their own kind. With higher evolution has come prolongation of all critical intervals of life, gestation, physical growth and maturation, sexual maturity, social maturity, and life expectancy itself. For all primates, the bonding between individuals is critical. The mother-infant bond, invariably strong, affords security and protection and enhances access to food. It also may serve to instruct the infant in behavior which will eventually help determine its role in the group's social structure. Further, as infants interact with one another, critical sexual and social modes are refined and given full expression. Primates provide a remarkable array of closely related forms. Their study reveals much regarding the role of environmental adaptation upon the evolution of both physical and behavioral characteristics. But an understanding of prosimian, monkey, ape, or man requires a broad evolutionary perspective of all forms, and in perhaps its ultimate application, for those who desire to understand man with his keen talents and his burdensome problems, this understanding lies in principles ultimately revealed by full knowledge of man's alternatives, his fellow primates.

0: Court of the Cat People is now in session. Will the accused please rise? Cheetah, you are charged with breaking the most important rule of the Cat People. You are charged with revealing your identity. Did you tell your son Marcus that you are Cheetah? How do you plead?
1: Guilty, Your Honor, but with special reasons, and my defense attorney will tell those reasons to the court.
2: Ladies and gentlemen of the jury, let us review what happened to Cheetah the day that he revealed his identity. Cheetah was in a tight spot. He had to make sure the crooks were all tied up for the police. And then he had to get out of the bank before anyone saw him. He climbed out a side window before the police came in. Cheetah didn't know that his son could see him coming out the window. When Marcus saw his father escaping from the bank, he thought his father was working with the crooks. Cheetah had to tell his son the reason he was in the bank. He had to tell Marcus that he was really Cheetah.
0: Ladies and gentlemen of the jury, the accused, Cheetah, pleads guilty to the charge of revealing his identity. Your duty, then, is not to decide if he is guilty, but rather to decide what a fair punishment should be. Let us now hear the arguments, starting with the prosecution. The question before you today is very simple. Did Cheetah break one of our rules and reveal his identity? And the answer is yes. He admits so himself. Since he broke the rule, he must be punished according to the rule book, because that is our law. We must take away all of his powers. He can no longer be one of us. He can no longer be a member of the Cat People. Now, it is only fair and proper that we hear a statement from Cheetah's side, the defense. It is your turn to speak.
2: Your Honor, ladies and gentlemen of the jury, it is my pleasure to defend such an outstanding member of the Cat People as Cheetah. He has been very valuable in our fight against crime. It would be foolish to take away any of his powers. First of all, he had a good reason for breaking our most important rule. He didn't want his son to think he was involved in a crime.
0: I would like to remind the jury that we cannot allow the breaking of a rule every time a member thinks he has a good reason. It's not fair to the rest of us who obey the rules all of the time. If we don't punish Cheetah this time, other members will think they can get away with breaking a rule.
2: But Cheetah has not harmed the Cat People in any way by breaking the rule, so there is no reason to punish him.
0: Yes, Cheetah has hurt the Cat People. I'll tell you how. If the crooks know who we are, it's harder for us to fight them. Cheetah has told an outsider who he is. Now he is of no use to the Cat People.
2: That is not true. Cheetah can still be a successful crime fighter. The only person that knows who he is his own son Marcus. And Marcus has promised to tell no one else.
0: Your Honor, I submit that a young boy of 9 cannot possibly guarantee he will keep quiet about Cheetah's identity. He probably means what he says for now, but no one, especially a young boy, can tell what he may do in the future. Why, he might even talk in his sleep. With Your Honor's permission, I would like to call a witness. This witness has a story to tell which proves that Cheetah has acted without thinking before. I want you to hear that this is not the first time Cheetah has been irresponsible and dangerous to the Cat People. If we don't take away his powers, it may not be the last. Tell us in your own words, Bobcat, about your experience with Cheetah.
3: Well, I remember a time when we were trying to capture the Mad Magicians, a gang of jewel thieves. They had a lot of tricks up their sleeves, so we had to work out a foolproof plan. We wanted to trap the Mad Magicians with the goods, so Cheetah was going to let them rob him. He was supposed to call for help on his cat radio.
0: What happened?
3: Cheetah decided to catch the crooks himself. He wanted all the glory, so he didn't call us.
0: Your witness.
2: Did he capture them?
3: Well, yes, he did, but they almost got away. He should have called us. That was the plan. And we all agreed on it.
2: Thank you.
0: You may step down, Bobcat. Defense attorney, did you wish to call a witness?
4: Yes, Your Honor. I call Jaguar to the stand. He will tell us in his own words about Cheetah.
5: Remember the notorious criminal, the octopus? He was tough, all right. We had our hands full fighting him. We couldn't do anything against him. He had more hands than we had cat people. And he made his escape by squirting ink and disappearing into the night. It was Cheetah who had the idea for a net. He was in great danger. He had to watch out for the octopus's eight hands. But Cheetah's super speed saved him. Pretty soon, he had Octopus all tied up.
4: Thank you, Jaguar. Does the prosecution want to question the witness?
0: No, Your Honor. Well then, gentlemen, if you have no more witnesses, you may tell the jury your final arguments. You may begin.
4: Thank you, Your Honor. Cheetah has always been a loyal member of the Cat People. He has always done his best in our fight against crime. True, he did break this one rule, but he had a good reason for doing it. We all would have done the same thing if we had been in the same position. If Cheetah is never allowed to use his powers again, surely there will be more crime. We need Cheetah to help us. I think it would be foolish to punish Cheetah by taking away his powers.
0: Are you finished?
4: Yes, Your Honor.
0: And now for the prosecution. Like my colleague, I too am concerned about fighting crime. I think the entire problem comes to this. When Cheetah told who he was, did he help us or hurt us? I say he hurt us. Therefore, you must punish him. Punish him severely. Ladies and gentlemen of the jury, you have now heard both sides. What happens to Cheetah is up to you. You must first decide if Cheetah should be punished at all. Secondly, you must decide what that punishment should be. Is it fair and just to take away all of Cheetah's powers forever? Or would some other punishment be better?

For use as part of a talking picture, the sound to accompany the photographed action must be recorded for reproduction when the picture is shown. The most desirable material for this purpose has been found to be the photographic film. The finished film employed for reproduction in the motion picture theater, therefore, carries not only the picture of the action that is to be seen, as it did in the silent picture days, but also the photographic record of the sound that is to be done. The sound and picture are usually photographed on separate films, which are called negatives. These negatives are combined by ordinary photographic printing to produce the positive print which is used in the theater to reproduce the original picture and sound. Since the photographic film is affected only by light, it is necessary for the recording of sound to convert the sound waves to corresponding changes in light. As I speak, the sound waves produced by my voice are transmitted through the air to the microphone, where these sound waves are converted to changes in an electric current. These variations in the electric current are then amplified and used to control the light falling on the photographic film. The light that falls upon the photographic film is in the form of a fine, bright line extending transversely of the direction in which the film moves. The part of the film on which the line of light falls to make the photographic sound record is called the sound track. When the line of light is so placed as normally to extend part way across the sound track, and the sound-controlled variations cause the position of one end of the line to move transversely of the track, a record known as a unilateral variable area sound track is produced. When both ends of the line of light are caused to move transversely of the track, a record known as a bilateral variable area sound track is produced. When the line of light extends completely across the sound track, and the thickness of the line is varied by the sound-controlled current variations, a record known as a variable density sound track is produced. All of these sound records contain photographic records of light variations corresponding to the pressure variations in the original sound. If either a variable area or a variable density sound record is run past a narrow line of light from a fixed source, and the light, after passing through the film, is visually observed, the amount of light reaching the observer is constantly varying from instant to instant. If the eye were capable of quantitatively measuring the light, it would see that the amount of light reaching it from either sound record varies in exactly the same way. There are in common use today electrical devices which will quantitatively measure what the eye can only approximate. The photoelectric cell is one such device and is universally used in the reproduction of photographic sound records. The reproducer system to which you are now listening contains such a photoelectric cell. This varying beam of light falling on the photoelectric cell produces variations in the electric current which are directly proportional to the variations in the light beam. As the varying electrical current in the photoelectric cell is small, a vacuum tube amplifier is required to increase it to the point where it will operate a loudspeaker. The loudspeaker converts the varying electrical current into sound waves, which are the counterpart of the sound waves falling on the microphone in the recording studio. To review, in the recording process, the original sound waves are converted to varying electrical current. The varying electrical current is converted to variations in a light beam, and the varying light beam produces a photographic sound record. In the reproducing process, the photographic sound record is used to produce a varying beam of light. The varying beam is converted into varying electrical current,
and the varying electrical current is then converted back into sound waves. Since the advent of successful talking pictures in the late 20s, nearly all variable density photographic sound recording has been done by means of a device known as the light valve. The light valve contains two very thin metallic ribbons, tightly stretched and spaced very close together to form a light transmitting slot. These ribbons lie in a strong magnetic field, and the amplified sound current flows through the ribbons. The electric current reacts with the magnetic field, causing the ribbons to move like shutters, displacing them in direct proportion to the amplitude of the current. In order to ensure high-quality sound recording, the vibrating length of these thin ribbons is limited by bridges, over which the ribbons are tightly stretched. The tension of the ribbons is adjusted by tensioning means. The ribbons are so delicate, and their separation and movement so slight, that the action of the ribbons can be observed only with the aid of a microscope. The separation between the ribbons is actually less than a hair's breadth. A steady light, concentrated by a lens, passes through apertures in the magnetic pole pieces.

This light is varied by the slot defined by the ribbons and is concentrated by another lens system to form a very fine line of light on the photographic film. Since the ribbons act as light-controlling shutters, any change in the sound current flowing through the ribbons will cause a corresponding change in the size of the light-transmitting slot, defined by their closely spaced edges, and therefore in the amount of light falling on the film. The device thus acts like a valve controlled by the sound current for controlling light. In the explanation of the light valve action that follows, attention will be directed particularly to the portions of the ribbons that control the light, and these portions and their movement will be shown schematically. In this schematic representation, it will be understood that the relative dimensions of the ribbons and the arrangement of their physical supports are illustrative rather than actual dimensions and arrangements. As has been explained, the ribbons lie in a magnetic field, and the amplified sound current flows through the ribbons. The electric current reacts with the magnetic field, causing the ribbons to move like shutters, displacing them in direct proportion to the amplitude of the current. A steady light is concentrated on the ribbons, and these ribbons, acting as shutters, cause variations in the light corresponding to the pressure variations in the original sound. This varying light causes variation in the exposure of the film. The exposed film, when developed and printed, is the sound record. The soundtrack used for the reproduction of music will be shown on the screen, and the soundtrack will be changed from a variable area to a variable density track simultaneously on both the picture and sound record. The photoelectric cell and the entire reproducing system is the same in all cases.

0: An engineer like you, Grandpa? What do you mean?
1: You're as much of an engineer as I am, Tom. And you're running a train of your own every day. Your right-of-way is the open highway and the city street. Your stations are your home, the school, and the stores. Your locomotive is the engine of the car you drive. Your pullman is the body of your car where your passengers ride. Just like the railroads, you have warning signs to help you make a safe run. Your signals are the traffic lights which guide you along every section. In fact, nearly every railroad safety signal is represented along your way. And of course, the engineer is you. So you see, you are an engineer, though you may not realize it. And because the railroads have set such marvelous records for safety at high speeds, you certainly ought to follow the example of the locomotive engineers. These men drive hundreds of thousands of miles, night and day, summer and winter, year in and year out, making their great safety records. In the last few years, the power and speed of trains have increased tremendously. But the engineers, following the same safety rules they've always observed, have made the railroads safer than ever before. Today, motor cars are faster and more powerful than they used to be. But the manufacturers have increased their safety even more than their speed. Brakes have been made wider and more positive. Safer bodies are of solid steel with turret tops. Knee action springs protect you in case of blowouts and keep you from turning over. So when sane, sensible driving rules are followed, these modern cars are a lot safer than the slower cars of yesterday. Now, railroad engineers know that while equipment today is safer and roads vastly improved, the biggest factor in safety is the driver, who uses his skill and intelligence in driving. The safe driver always obeys the traffic signals, even when he can't see anything coming. He knows that disregard of a slow signal or an attempt to beat the red light is always dangerous, so he always allows plenty of room to stop. Then, when he gets the signal to go, the safe driver doesn't spurt ahead at the first glow of the light. He waits until he is sure that the way is clear before he starts. Even though he is a little behind schedule, he doesn't try to make up time in congested districts. He knows that he is responsible for the most precious cargo in the world, human life. His passengers have placed their lives in his hands. He never forgets this responsibility, never takes chances, but keeps uppermost only one thought, safety. After a long or unusually hard trip, he takes his engine in for a service checkup. This not only keeps it in good shape and lengthens its life, but it helps to retain the safety that was built in when it was new.
0: Sure, all those things are important, but what's that got to do with me?
1: Every one of those things applies to you and your personal driving. You have rules to follow, just as an engineer does when he takes his train out for a run. The engineer of a slow freight never holds up traffic on his section. He pulls over to his siding and lets the faster passenger trains pass. If he has to stop, he gets on the siding so he won't block the right of way. On the other hand, an engineer is never given the high ball to start around another train until the right-of-way is clear far enough ahead to give him more than ample time to pass. And of course, no engineer ever crosses another right-of-way without being absolutely certain there are no other trains approaching. Where there are parallel tracks, you never see engineers racing each other to the switch. They observe the courtesies of the road. The engineer knows that every train he passes is handled by an experienced and competent driver. The motorist does not have this advantage, so he must be doubly careful. If all drivers would only stop to think of their responsibility, if they'd only realize

0: the lives of others are in their hands, if every motorist obeyed the traffic rules like the locomotive engineer, then all drivers would make safety records like the railroads.
1: Gee, Grandpa, I never thought about it that way. But you don't need to worry about my driving anymore. I'm going to run my car like a real engineer.
2: Yeah, and you better be more careful with my trains, too.

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He was gilded all over with thin leaves of fine gold. 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

0: statue of the Happy Prince must surely be the finest in all Christendom. I doubt if I could have designed a better one myself.
1: A chill northern wind blew across the square. The autumn was about to return. In the countryside, the peasants had finished the harvest, and the change in wind told the swallows that it would soon be time to leave for Egypt.

0: One little swallow was not interested in leaving, but he had fallen in love with a most beautiful reed.
1: See how agile I am! Look at me! Say you love me!
0: The reed would nod and bow and make the most beautiful curtsies, for that was all she could do in the wind.

0: 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And they all flew away. Several weeks passed, and the little swallow felt quite lonely and began to tire of his lady love.
1: She has no conversation. And she's always flirting with the wind. I love traveling, and my wife, consequently, should love traveling also. Will you come away with me? Will you?
0: The reed shook her head. She was so attached to her home.
1: You have been trifling with me. Well, you shan't see me again. I am off to the pyramids. Goodbye.
0: All day long, the little swallow flew. By nighttime, he arrived at the city.

0: Where shall I stay tonight? I hope the town has made preparations. Oh, such a fine position, with plenty of fresh air, and I have a golden bedroom. What's that?
1: He looks so beautiful in the moonlight. Surely he's the most handsome of all princes.
0: Me? A handsome prince? Why, of course!
1: Good night, my happy prince.
0: Good night. Oh, good night. Princess? What's that? What a curious thing. There is not a cloud in the sky. The stars are quite clear and bright, and yet it is raining. What a dreadful climate. What is the use of a statue if it cannot keep the rain off? I must find myself a good chimney pot.
2: I am the happy prince.
0: The happy prince. Well, if you're so happy, why are you weeping? You have quite drenched me.
2: When I was alive and had a human heart, I did not know what tears were, for I lived in the palace of Sanssouci, where sorrow is not allowed to enter. In the daytime, I played with my companions in the garden, and in the evening, I led the dance in the great hall. Round the garden was a very lofty wall, but I never cared to ask what lay beyond it. Everything about me was so beautiful. My courtiers called me the Happy Prince, and happy indeed I was, if pleasure be happiness. So I lived, and so I died. And now that I am dead, they have set me here so high I can see all the ugliness and misery of my city. And though my heart is made of lead, I cannot choose but weep.
0: What? Is he not solid gold?
2: Far away in a little street there is a poor house. One of the windows is open, and through it I can see a woman seated at a table. Her face is thin and worn, and she has coarse red hands all pricked by the needle, for she is a seamstress. She is embroidering a satin gown for the loveliest of the Queen's maids of honor to wear at the next court ball. In the corner of the room, a little boy is lying ill. He has a fever and is asking for oranges, but his mother has nothing to give him but river water. Swallow, swallow, little swallow. Will you not bring her the ruby out of my sword hilt? My feet are fastened to this pedestal, and I cannot move.
0: But I have no time. I must leave for Egypt. My friends are flying along the Nile at this very moment.
2: Little swallow, will you not stay with me for one night and be my messenger? The little boy is so thirsty, and his mother so sad.
0: I don't think I like boys. They always throw stones at me. They never hit me, of course. We swallows fly far too well for that. Besides, I come from a family famous for its agility. Oh, it's very cold here. But I will stay for one night and be your messenger.

0: I feel. I must be getting better.
1: It is curious, but I feel quite warm now, although it is so cold.
2: When day broke, the little swallow flew down to the river to bathe. "What a remarkable phenomenon! A swallow in winter," said the professor of ornithology as he was passing over the bridge.
3: "Tonight I go to Egypt! Tonight I go to Egypt!"
2: Wherever he went, the sparrows chirped and said, "What a distinguished stranger." So he enjoyed himself very much.
1: "Have you any commissions in Egypt? I am just starting."
4: "Swallow, little swallow, far across the city, I see a young man in a garret. He's trying to finish a play for the director of the theater, but he is too cold to write anymore. There is no fire in the grate, and the hunger has made him faint."
1: "Well, I will stay one night longer. Shall I take him another ruby?"
4: "Alas, my eyes are all I have left. They are made of very rare sapphires. Pluck one out and take it to him so he can sell it for firewood and finish his play."
1: "But I cannot do that."
4: "Little swallow, do as I ask."

0: How could I have overlooked such a valuable gift? It must be from some great admirer. Now I can finish my play.
1: It's getting cold. It is time to leave.

0: come to bid you goodbye.
1: Little swallow, will you not stay a little longer?
0: But it is winter, and the snow will soon be here. I must leave you, but I will never forget you. And next spring, I will bring you two beautiful jewels in place of those you have given away. The ruby shall be redder than a red rose, and the sapphire shall be as blue as the great sea.
1: In the square below, there stands a little match girl. She has let her matches fall in the gutter, and they are all spoiled. Her family is very poor, and her father will beat her if she doesn't bring home some money. Pluck out my other eye and give it to her, and her father will not beat her.
0: I will stay with you a little longer, but I cannot pluck out your other eye. You will be quite blind then.
1: Little swallow, do as I ask of you.
2: Oh, what a beautiful piece of glass. I must show it to my father.
0: You are blind now. So I will stay with you. Always.
1: No, little swallow. You must go away to Egypt.
0: I will stay with you, always.
3: As the days passed, the little swallow never left the prince's side. He sat on his shoulders and told him many stories of what he had seen in strange lands. He told him of the red ibises that stand on the banks of the Nile and catch goldfish in their beaks, and of the king of the mountains of the moon, who is as black as ebony and worships a large crystal.
1: Dear little swallow, you tell of marvelous things, but more marvelous than anything is the suffering of men and women. There is no mystery so great as misery. Fly over my city, little swallow, and tell me what you see there.

0: And so the little swallow flew back to the happy prince and told him what he had seen.
1: I am covered with fine gold. You must take it off leaf by leaf and give it to my poor. The living always think that gold can make

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Leaf after leaf of the fine gold he brought to the poor. And the children's faces grew rosier, and they laughed and played games in the street. Then the snow came. After the snow came the frost, and the streets looked as if they were made of silver. They were so bright and glistening. Long icicles like crystal daggers hung from the eaves, and everybody went about in furs.

0: My dear prince, will you let me kiss your hand?
1: I am glad that you are going to Egypt at last, little swallow. You've stayed here too long, but you must kiss me on the lips, for I love you.
0: It is not to Egypt I am going.
2: A curious crack sounded inside the statue, as if something had broken. The fact is, the leaden heart had snapped right in two. It certainly was a dreadfully hard frost.
3: Dear me, how shabby the happy prince looks.
4: Shabby, shabby, terrible, dreadful.
3: The ruby has fallen from his sword. His eyes have gone, and he is golden no longer. In fact, he is little better than a beggar.
4: Little better than a beggar.
3: And there is actually a dead bird at his feet. We must issue a proclamation that birds are not allowed to die here.
5: Birds are not allowed to die here.
6: As he is no longer beautiful, he is no longer useful. Our city needs a new statue, and I shall ask for the privilege of designing it.
2: So they pulled down the statue of the happy prince and melted it down in a furnace. The mayor held a meeting of the corporation to decide what was to be done with the metal.
6: I would consider it a privilege to design a new statue.
3: Of course you can. And it shall be a statue of myself.
7: What a strange thing.

0: broken lead heart will not melt in my furnace. We'll have to throw it away.
1: And so they threw it on a dust heap, where the dead swallow was also lying. Bring me the two most precious things in the city, said God to one of his angels. And the angel brought him the leaden heart and the dead bird. You have rightly chosen, said God. For in my garden of paradise, this little bird shall sing forevermore. And in my city of gold, the happy prince shall praise me.

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The same habits of care and safety are even more important with power-driven tools. 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Only the operator or an authorized helper may enter this area. Most machines are equipped with guards to help keep fingers away from the sharp tools. There are waste cans and brushes, so they're kept clean and free of hazards. Materials are stored neatly, out of the work area. And flammable liquids are stored in safety containers, away from open flames. All these safeguards and many more are provided in the shop. But they alone will not guarantee safety. That depends on what we do. How should we prepare ourselves? Partly in the clothing we wear for shop work. Husky leather shoes help protect the feet against dropped tools or materials. Clothes that are comfortably loose give you freedom of movement. Sleeves should be short or rolled up above the elbows. Avoid dangling neckties that might get caught in the machine. Yes, the clothing you wear can help you keep safe in the shop. There are other ways to prepare yourself. You will want to review the instructions for the machine and operation you're going to perform. You will do your share toward keeping the shop neat. The machines brushed off, the floor clear of scraps, the aisles open for traffic. You'll build the habit of staying outside the restricted areas about each machine, except when you're actually using the machine. Finally, you'll learn the skills of operating each machine safely. Here is the grinder used for keeping tools sharp. Set the tool rest close to the wheel, no more than a 16th of an inch away. Be sure the grinding wheel is properly guarded. A glass shield is good eye protection. And you may want to wear goggles for extra protection. Stand aside when you start the wheel, just in case it's defective. Now hold the tool firmly in both hands and ease it against the wheel. Don't crowd the wheel. Try to use the whole width of the wheel to prevent grooving it. See the sparks fly? You'll be glad your eyes are protected. You'll be glad you know how to use the grinder safely. How is your skill with a circular saw? See what you can learn here. We're going to make a rip or lengthwise cut. Is this the proper blade for ripping? Right. This type blade is set so that it will project 1/8 to 1/4 inch above the board. For ripping, use the fence to guide your work, checking it with the parallel grooves on the table. Make sure the guard is down over the blade. Now you're ready to turn on the motor. Set your feet so you stand with good balance and out of the line of the board in case it should kick back. Now ease the board along, keeping it snugly against the fence, but not rushing it past the blade. As you near the end of the cut, make sure you keep your fingers well away from the blade. Turn the motor off before you do anything else. But now, suppose you have to rip a narrow piece off a board. Set the guard up,
out of the way. Use the fence as before. But there isn't much room between the fence and the saw blade. What now? Watch and see. Once the cut is well started, use a pusher stick and easily push the work through without bringing your fingers near the blade. Now, shut off the motor and wait till the blade stops. Run the blade all the way down. That's the safe way to leave it. Brush off the sawdust. Put the guard down for added safety. Well, how is your skill with a circular saw? Could you do that well, safely? What about the band saw? Suppose you wanted to cut an ornamental curve. Make sure the saw is not running. Adjust the upper saw guide to slightly more than the thickness of your work. Check other adjustments. Measure the blade to make sure it will take the curves you plan to cut. Review your notes. Also, some band saws have this information in chart form on the machine. Feed your work slowly, never crowding the blade. Take it especially easy on the sharper turns. If the saw should bind, turn off the power and wait till the blade stops before backing up the work. Keep your mind and your eyes on the work. Keep your fingers clear of the blade, and all will go well. Next, let's have a look at the drill press. See if you can figure out the safe way to produce accurate holes fast. What's the cap for? Do your shop rules require a cap to keep your hair away from the revolving parts? Note that the work is clamped securely to the table. Do you know why there's an extra board underneath? Bring the drill down slowly and easily. Don't force it through. Then ease up as the drill is about to break through. And there you are. Fast, accurate work done safely. Other machines in our shop help us and need to be used with care. When you use the jointer, be sure to use the protecting guard. And when you're planing, the pusher should be used as a safety measure. A disc sander is used for shaping and finishing operations. But let the sander do the work. Don't crowd too closely. And work on the downward side of the disc. Of course, we still use our hand tools, too. Keeping them clean, storing them neatly, helps keep them in good condition. Well, are you ready to work safely? Remember, our shop is equipped with useful tools and with safeguards to help us use them safely. We come to the shop properly clothed, safety conscious, and instructed in the safe way to use tools. The end result of skillful work is such pleasing and useful products as these, made the right way, which is the safe way and the best way.

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0: Rightful King has visitors.
1: Do you know they're signing a wedding contract?
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1: Thank you, Your Majesty. Marriage contract. King Little of Lilliput does this fifth day of November give the hand of his daughter, Princess Glory, to Prince David, son of Bombo, King of Blefuscu. Right in order, right.
2: King Bombo.

0: 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We did it.
1: Yes, we certainly did, didn't we, Pete?
0: Just a couple of old dad cupids, I think.
2: Your Majesty, the wedding tinks are here.
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0: Beautiful blooms. 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
1: 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You're not losing a daughter. You're gaining a son.
2: My son.

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1: Yes, we like it. That is Faithful, the song of Lilliput. It will be played at the wedding tomorrow.
0: Of course, of course.
2: Oh, what's that?
0: Faithful? Oh, no, no. Forever, the song of Blefuscu must be played at the wedding.
1: But, Bombo, Faithful is always played at our weddings. It's tradition, sir. And it's very pretty.
0: Yes, yes, I know. Pleasant little ditty, but hardly appropriate for this great occasion. But forever, there's a song for you. Ha-ha!
1: Faithful will be played.
0: Bah, twaddle. Absolute twaddle. It must be forever.
1: Faithful.
0: Forever.
1: Faithful.
0: Forever. It will be forever, or there will be no wedding.
1: No wedding, but the cake and the pretty flowers and... Oh, Bombo, you love Faithful. 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

0: before. 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
1: 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I found it. It was a man mountain.
0: War isn't nice.
1: It was this big. No, it was this big.
0: People are hurt in wars.
1: He's as big as... Wait, Your Majesty.
0: Mambo can't frighten me. No, sir. Speak up. Don't stand there like a nincompoop.
1: I'm trying to tell you that there's a giant.
0: When I get my dandruff up, look out. But Glory, poor little Glory.

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1: 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I'm telling you, there's a...
0: What's on your mind?
1: I say...
0: Speak up, man.
1: There's a giant on the beach. There's a giant on the beach.
0: For heaven's sake, Gabby, button your mouth. Can't you see I have a war on my hands? Be off with you. Shoo.
1: A war? Do you suppose he can be a spy?
0: Or he bothered me with passion. Who's a spy?
1: The giant on the beach!
0: Giant! Why don't you tell me these things? Do something. Don't stand there. Go, stick the dogs on. Fetch them to me at once.

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hey, hey, hey, hey, hey, hey, hey, hey, hey, hey, hey, hey, hey, hey, hey, hey, hey, hey, hey, hey, hey, hey, hey, hey, hey, hey, hey, hey, hey, hey, hey, hey, hey, hey, hey, hey, hey, hey, hey, hey, 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

0: It was right here.
1: Here. Oh, yeah? Well, where is it now?
0: Well, I can't understand it. It was right here. Honest.
2: Giant. Dragging us out in the dead of the night.
3: Yeah,
2: chasing wild geese.
1: Gabby must have been seeing things. Maybe it just got up and flew away.
2: Yeah, and breathing fire.

0: giant on the beach? And well, there he is.
1: He said that's the giant on the beach!
0: There isn't a moment to waste. Every last man must do all that he can, work with the greatest of haste. So bind up its hands, its arms, its chest, its

quiet, quiet.

Well, what are you waiting for? Tie him up.

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1: 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Well, bring him in, bring him in.
0: Okay. Your Majesty, I don't think he'd fit in here.
1: Oh, you don't, huh? So it's not good enough for him, hmm? Well, where is he?
0: Out there, Your Majesty.

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1: From here on.
0: 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I'll see you later.

0: 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Your Majesty, let me in. Your Majesty, let me in. Let me in. Let me in. Let me in. Let me in. No, I don't like it. Let me go. Help. Help. Let me go. I don't want to die. Help.
1: Well, well. What have we got here?
0: Help. Don't eat me. Don't eat me. Help. I won't taste good. I'll give you indigestion.
1: A man. A tiny man.
0: You can't do this to me. I got a wife and kids. Millions of kids.
1: Hold on there, mate. Nobody's going to hurt you.
0: Help! Put me down! Help! Help!
2: Drop that! Drop that!
1: Well, another one. Who are you?
2: Who, me? What? I'm king around here. Guards! Guards! To the turrets! Archers! Surround the guys!

0: 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Want some more? All right, let it go.
1: It's Bob. Oh! Close the gate. Man, what the

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1: We of Rufus Crew are not afraid of anything.
2: Well, there's everyone gone. This is no way to treat a harmless visitor.

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They've gone. Yes, sir. 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

0: 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Surely you're not afraid of me. 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My name is Gulliver, Your Majesty. 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At your service.
1: Well, welcome to Lilliput, Mr. Gulliver. Mr. Gulliver, can you fight?
0: Well, Your Majesty, I can lick anybody my size.
1: Ah, splendid, splendid. 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No, sir. He's on our side, Dappy. He's on our side. There's nothing to fear. 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
1: But tell me how you caught the whale.
0: Simply grabbed a hold of his tail.
1: My, my.
2: My, my. 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And there I was. Where was I?
1: On the island of Alibi.
0: Hi, hi.
1: My, my.
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0: But now my life is very dull. They ought to make me an admiral. Now that's the job that I'd enjoy. I must be going. Ahoy, ahoy.
1: My, my, my.

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0: P.S. 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
0: Bombos attacking! Bombos attacking! Bombos attacking at dawn!
2: Bombos attacking!
0: It's war! Bombos attacking! War! It's war! The enemy attacks!
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0: You remember how much fun you had in an amusement park when you were a kid? Well, when you're a parent, you live it all over again through the eyes of your child. That's my little girl, Nancy. It's her fun and folly. A treat Alice and I had promised her before sending her on a visit to Grandma's. Oh, I'm sorry. I forgot to introduce Susie. Nancy would never forgive me. She's made Susie an important part of our family. You know how it is. When a little girl has no brothers or sisters, her doll can become pretty important. And sometimes, so help me, I almost think the girl, I mean the doll, has a personality of her own. Sometimes the upkeep on Susie stretches our family budget. Nancy wants her to have dresses just like she has and make sure Susie shares all the family treats. Well, it is amusing. And of course, we don't spoil her like this all the time. Nancy was only worried about one thing. Would she remember every single bit of excitement so she could tell it all to Grandma? Alice said roller coasters are all right. But she prefers riding in the family car. We both enjoy taking long drives together, and this one had a special purpose. We were on our way to pick up Nancy. She had been with Alice's mother for a week. It seemed a lot longer than that. The house had been so quiet. But we did have Susie to keep us company. With everything that Nancy had to take on the plane, there just hadn't been room for a playmate the size of Susie. Then, less than a half an hour out of town...
1: Gee, what's up?

I examined both Mr. and Mrs. Norwood and was happy to tell them that apart from a few abrasions and shattered nerves, they had suffered no serious injury. If they hadn't been wearing their seatbelts, however, the verdict would have been different, disastrously different. I thought I was through with my patients when my eyes fell on another casualty. Mr. Norwood was a bit embarrassed until I told him about my work with dolls that had survived car collisions. As a medical consultant for the Institute of Transportation and Traffic Engineering, I examined the dolls that represented children and the dummies that represented adults in a scientific collision staged by the University of California at Los Angeles.

strategically placed cameras covered everything that happened during impact. We were especially interested in what happened to children with and without belts because this subject had not been explored. But even though they were only dolls, and even though these were scientific experiments, we couldn't avoid a feeling of tension and a sense of impending tragedy. For several months, the collision experiments continued at different speeds, at different points of impact, sometimes with the passengers belted, sometimes unbelted.

Speeds such as these of 30 and 40 miles an hour may be moderate by today's driving standards, but not to the motorists slammed about against glass and metal.

Children should never be allowed to stand on the seat of a car. Sitting tends to restrict body movement generated by the forces of impact to the rear seat.

In many cases where the children were not restrained, our diagnosis of probable injuries showed that they would have been killed. Babies held on laps were thrown completely out of the car. Even in the most severe collisions, university findings showed that the three-year-olds, seated on cushions and restrained by adult belts, came through uninjured. As a result of these experiments, it was found that for one-year-olds, the anchored harness, or harness secured by passing a seatbelt strap through the loops, was the most effective means of restraining the little ones. We found that infants were safest in bassinets, with the long axis of the bassinet aligned with the longitudinal axis of the car and strapped in this position. We also found that infants or children must never be held on the lap and restrained with the adult's belt, as collision forces tend to crush the child. Perhaps you think a collision can never happen to you, but the children will be safer if you admit that it could and prepare accordingly.

I wish that everybody could see these scenes, because I don't believe that anyone who did would ever let the children go riding unrestrained again.

0: course, I had already made up my mind to have the back seat belts installed while the car was in the shop. And we never go anywhere now that we aren't all safely belted. Oh, yes. You're probably wondering about Susie. Dr. McAllister knew where to send us, and now she's as good as new. She may be only a doll, but she's never left out. And that includes a safety belt for Susie.
1: Many people who would do anything to protect their children do nothing to save them from injury, pain, or death in the motor accident that can happen at any time. This is a frank appeal to all mothers and fathers. Without restraints, such as safety belts, the rear seat of an automobile in itself is not adequate protection. University research shows that children who will otherwise be killed can live to prove that safety is no accident.

0: Every year, 110,000 workers get head injuries on the job. That's over 2,000 of you every week, over 400 of you every day. Now, you might be thinking, 110,000 of them get hurt, not me. I'm Martin Cove, and I'm here to tell you that you wouldn't be watching this program if your job didn't put you at risk. That means next week, tomorrow, or even today, it might be your turn. And I'm not talking about lumps on the forehead. I'm talking about 110,000 disabling head injuries every year. Most of those people are disabled by accidents at their regular work sites while they're doing their regular, everyday jobs. Most of them don't wear head protection because they don't think they need it, or they just plain don't like it. But if your job description says you have to wear it, believe me, you need head protection at work. If there's anything around that can fall, fly through the air, or just get in the way, it eventually will. You're the only one who can make sure your head's protected when that happens. No matter what kind of hazards there are in your workplace, there's a type of protection designed for you. Not bad, huh? I guess some guys look good in anything. This is called a bump hat. It's made for people who work in low or cramped areas without much headroom. You know, where you move a couple of inches and ouch, you did it again. This hat is tough, but for most of you, it's not tough enough. A bump hat will only protect you from bumps. It won't protect you from the harder impact of a falling or flying object. For that, you'll need a hard hat. Hey, now I feel safe. Hard hats are designed to protect your head from stronger impacts. The hard shell deflects the blow and spreads the force of it out over a wide area. The hat's inner suspension acts as a shock absorber. That's so your skull doesn't have to. Some hard hats also insulate your head from electrical shock. If you need even more protection, a face shield, a welding shield, or earmuffs can attach right to the hat. Or if you need a lamp, cold weather liner, or a communication system, the hat can handle those too. There are different kinds of hard hats, and it's important that you get the right hat for the hazards in your workplace. The American National Standards Institute, or ANSI, sets specifications for hard hat performance. Every hat is rated according to the level of protection it will give you. The rating class A, class B, or class C can be found in the inside of the helmet. Class A hard hats help to reduce the impact of falling objects and the danger of contact with low voltage electricity. Class B hats give the same impact protection, but also reduce the danger of contact with high voltage electricity. Class C hard hats have the impact protection, but no insulation against electricity. So how do you know which one to wear? You should know as much as you can about head protection. But don't pick a hat out by yourself. Your supervisor or your company's safety manager will tell you exactly which hat to wear.
1: These hard hats are there for your protection.
0: But there's one thing nobody can do but you, and that's make the hat work. Why? Because it won't work unless you wear it. The hat won't work if you leave it at home, or in your truck, or at your desk. You've got to get in the habit of putting it on. Let's say you've got the right safety hat for your job, and you're in the habit of wearing it every day. Now you should learn more about your hat so you can keep it in tip-top condition. You already know that a hard hat is more than just a tough shell. It's much more, but the shell is hard. It might be made of aluminum, tough fiberglass, or high-impact plastic. Most of the new hats are made of high-impact plastic. They're a lot tougher than aluminum hats. They don't conduct electricity like metal does, and they give better protection against most chemicals, too. These might not be your favorite colors, but you can't say they fade into the background. That's the idea, and it's another way the shell can protect you. If other workers can see you coming, they'll be a lot less likely to drop something on you. No matter what color your hat shell is, don't paint it or stick decals on it or anything else. Anything you might do to your hard hat could change its ability to insulate you from electricity. Never drill holes in your hat for ventilation or any other reason, and never engrave on it. You'll weaken the shell. In fact, any damage to the shell can mean trouble. So make a habit of checking your hat for holes, cracks, dents, stiffness, brittleness, or changes in the color or surface texture. If you find a hole or a crack, even a small one, Your hat's had it. A damaged hat won't hold up under the force of an impact, so it won't protect your head. If you've got a good hat that's protected you in an accident, you have to replace it. Even if you can't see any signs of damage, the hat might have weakened if it took a serious blow. It's time to get a new one. If you want your hat shell to last as long as possible, keep it out of direct sunlight and away from heat sources when you're not wearing it. Clean it with water and a mild soap. Never use a solvent on it. Find a safe place to store it, but remember, don't store it there for too long. It belongs on your head. Now let's take a look at an even more important part of a hard hat's protection, the suspension system. The suspension system is the part of its harness that absorbs the force of an impact on the shell. It might be made up of crown straps, protective padding, or something similar. The adjustable straps hold the hat in place and keep the shell away from your head. That's important. With free-flowing air between your head and the shell, you'll be a lot more comfortable. But the main reason for that empty space is the shock absorption it will give you if something comes crashing down on your head. That's the real secret of a hard hat's protection. If you think it's just a handy place to store cigarettes or gum, you're weakening your hat's protection. Anything you put in that clearance space will cut down on the hat's ability to absorb shocks. Whatever the hat doesn't absorb, your head will. So keep the clearance space clear at all times. The suspension system can become damaged or worn, so you need to check it regularly, like you check the shell. Watch out for cracking, torn adjustment slots, frayed material, and other signs of wear, especially at the suspension lugs. Hair oils and perspiration can shorten the system's life, so regular cleaning is a good idea. A sponge, a soft brush with water, and a mild detergent will do the job. For the best protection, you need to be sure your hard hat fits the way it's designed to, and you should know the right way to wear it on the head. The inner suspension is made to meet your head squarely at the crown. The headband should be worn above your ears. The adjustable straps should be snug, but comfortable. The fit should never be so tight that the band leaves a mark on your head. Never cut or tamper with the suspension system. All of its elements work together to give you protection you need. If any part of the system has been cut or damaged, the hat is useless. Get a new one. And that's the ins and the outs of protecting your head on the job. But like I said before, wearing your hat is what really counts. And that part is all up to you. Your company's management wants to cut down on head injuries, and they've got some good reasons for being concerned. But if one of those heads could be yours, you should be pretty concerned yourself. Without head protection, a serious accident might disable you for life. Even a minor concussion can be a major inconvenience, not to mention the pain. So why take chances? If you want to use your head, use it right. Wear your head protection every day.

0: killed her.
1: He was wild dogs, boy. This couldn't be done by a human person.
0: Take your hands off me, mister.
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3: 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That's where a left-handed person would strike you if you were facing him. You've got a murder, Sheriff.
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3: 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Dogs didn't do it.
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9: He's saying loup-garou. Werewolf. He's saying werewolf. He says that I'm its next victim.
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1: Answer me, or I destroy you!
0: Stop!
2: 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The weapon he uses, it's unheard of. Blasting flesh right off the bones.

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Mrs. McTavish is Mother's real name, but everyone calls her Mother Mac. She has 7 fine, healthy puppies, 6 boys and 1 girl. They were born with their eyes closed and will not be able to see until they are 2 weeks old. They try to find their mother by their sense of smell. Mother Mac guards her babies carefully. Rudy likes to be alone, but he is always on hand when it's time to nurse. Baby puppies nurse often. In fact, about all little puppies do is eat and sleep. 7 puppies are a large number for a small dog like Mother Mac to nurse. And so the babies grow bigger and stronger. They like to romp and play with their mother, and she is very sweet with her tiny puppies. Soon, the little dogs are 6 weeks old. Doug brings their dinner. Doug and Don Dowell are brothers and are proud of their dog Mac and her 7 puppies. Here, puppies, here, puppies. Come, Bobo, come, Tammy. The boy's mother has taught them to feed and care for the puppies. Older dogs are only fed once a day, but puppies are fed at least 3 times a day. Now the puppies can have meat, dog food, and scraps from the table. From the time they were a month old, when they were still nursing, milk was added to their diet. Mother Mac lets the dogs fight right under her nose. She is patient because she wants the puppies to learn to fight so that they can protect themselves when they grow up. They must know how to fight to be good watchdogs and protect their masters. And now everyone lands on Laddie. Rudy sits alone and watches. Tammy wins the ball. Doug and Don both have the same idea. What fun to take the puppies to the beach. The Dowells live near the beach, and the boys know every rock and sand dune. It is easy to take the dogs down the quiet road to the top of the cliff. High up on the cliff, the boys stop to put leashes on the pups for the climb down the steep hill. It's really a job to put leashes on 7 wiggling pups. If they can fasten half the leashes, the other pups will follow. The leashes are no sooner fastened than the pups tangle them up. The boys are kind and gentle with the puppies and try to train them so that when they grow up, they will be well-behaved dogs. Mac barks to tell her puppies that everything is all right and that they will like it down on the beach. They're off. Come, doggies. Come, doggies. Here, Laddie. Here, Laddie. Come, Rudy. Oh, it's no use. The dogs are not big enough for leashes. They follow better on their own. Don reaches the water first while Doug rounds up the rest of the puppies. It is spring and the water is warming up for swimming. Mac waves her tail happily as she gathers her family around her. Dogs like to shake things. Perhaps it is instinct, or maybe they pretend they are shaking a rat. The puppies learn fast. No, no, seaweed is not good to eat. And look at Tammy. The puppies find a piece of driftwood. What fun! Room for all. Bobo and Mickey have a tug of war. Rudy watches. Mac, like all Scotties, likes to dig. And so does Bobo. Mac is patient for a minute and lets Bobo learn how to dig. Then out you go. Dig your own hole. Out, I say. Mother means business. And now Bobo has his own hole. He learns fast. He is the boy's favorite, and their father has said they may keep him. Bobo is tired out. Tammy, go away and dig your own hole. It's fun to dig, and one can find almost anything in the sand. Starfish, sand dollars, clams, or crabs. It's easy to see that all the doggies have learned their lesson well. But what about Rudy? He watches carefully, and then he too can dig as well as his brothers. The water isn't too cold. Come on, Mac. Bring your stick here.
Now, boys, if you didn't chase Mac and were firm with her, she would bring the stick to you. Here, Mac. Here, Mac. Scotties have large mouths like big dogs, and Mac pulls hard with her powerful jaws. Doug holds the stick with a steady pull so that he will not hurt her mouth. Mac is strong and holds tight for a long time. More, more. Doug throws the stick, an easy one. The puppies wait eagerly. They admire their mother and try to do everything she does. They think this is great sport. Rudy, why don't you play with the other puppies? Mother Mac wishes they would leave. Would you stay away now and let Mother have her stick? Don throws the stick far into the water. The puppies dance in excitement. Mother Mac is a fine swimmer and knows how to ride the waves. Good dog. Here, Mac. Here, Mac. Doug finds a great big stick. Now, Doug, that stick is too big for a little dog. Good girl. The puppies are afraid of the waves, as they should be. They are too small to stand against the current and would be washed quickly out to sea. A long throw. The tide is taking the stick far out. Mac stands on her hind legs to jump the surf. Boys are worried. Mac, turn back. Look out, Mac. Ah, she's all right. Good dog, Mac. You're a brave little dog. No, Mac, you cannot catch a bird. Well, fun to try anyhow. The dogs wander on down the beach. The seagulls circle far out over the ocean and come to rest on the old stone pier. The seagulls tease the dogs and flutter and dodge and glide just out of reach. But what is happening under the pier? Mac and Bobo like to hunt for treasures around the piles. But who would expect to find a baby seal sunning herself? What a pretty little seal as she gracefully tosses her head. Like the puppies, she is too young to have learned to be afraid.

Bobo thinks she would make a lovely friend and sniffs her gently. She smells different, but definitely nice. Mother Mac barks a warning. She knows that seals have big teeth like tusks. If only Bobo wasn't so young and foolish. He isn't a bit afraid. Mac tries to keep her puppy away from the strange animal. The seal might bite Bobo. And then the puppy understands that dogs mustn't be friendly with seals, and he too growls. The dogs tease and confuse the seal as they jump in front of and behind her. The baby seal is frightened and wants to return to the deep water where she feels safe. How funny she looks as she walks on her flippers. They are better for swimming than walking. And out she goes. Bobo is amazed. He couldn't do that. No, Mother Mac, you can't fly with the birds or swim with the seals. But where did that seal go? Well, what next? A big red setter is running toward them. Mac is worried. Those silly puppies rush to meet the dog. The boys run to the rescue. The puppies think all grown dogs are nice and good like their mother. Now a fierce-looking black dog comes racing with his master. Look out, he may not like dogs. Boys grab the puppies in a mad scramble. The big dog waits. Mother Mac is frightened and warns her pups. The big dog springs. Why, he only wants Mac's stick. Mac waves her tail and wants to be friends, but the dog's master is afraid he might hurt the pups. Better move on. Here, Major. Mac leads her puppies back to the boys. She is glad to have her puppies safely around her. The boys are anxious to take the dogs home. Now, pups, no time to fight. Here, Laddie. Here, Mickey. Come here this minute. Here, Rudy. Here, Rudy. Halfway up the hill, the boys stop to rest. How dear the puppies are, and they ask so little. A warm bed, plenty of food, a place to play, and someone to love. It's been a swell day, hasn't it, Don? Glad Dad said we could keep Bobo, aren't you? He's so smart. And so the tired little dogs go slowly home, dragging their leashes behind them.

The vacuum tube is the fundamental element in all modern communication devices. Long-distance telephone, public address system, electric phonograph, sound motion picture, radar, radio transmitter, and radio receiver. First, let us consider how a three-element vacuum tube, the triode, operates. A tungsten filament extends into a tube such as this. A cell supplies a current which heats the filament. When the filament gets hot enough, electrons are emitted. The electrons build up a space charge in the tube. As the charge builds up, electrons are repelled back to the filament, and finally, as many return as leave. Now let us add a second element called the plate. Actually, the plate is a metallic cylinder surrounding the filament. The plate is connected to the positive side of a high-voltage battery. Since the plate has a positive charge with respect to the filament, electrons are attracted to the plate. A stream of electrons thus flows from the filament to the plate inside the tube, to the battery, and back to the filament. This is the plate circuit. If the voltage on the plate is increased, the plate current will increase since more electrons will be attracted because of the higher positive charge. With ordinates representing voltage and current, we can trace a curve to show this relationship. Note the saturation point beyond which there is no increase in the plate current even when the voltage is increased. A third element of wire mesh, called the grid, is inserted between the filament and the plate. Now let us connect a battery in the grid circuit so that the grid can be given a large positive charge. The pull of this positive charge is added to that of the plate, and more current flows. Electrons moving from the filament to the plate pass through the spaces in the grid. If the grid is made less positive, the plate current decreases. Even if the grid is made slightly negative, electrons can still flow from the filament to the plate. But if the negative charge on the grid is increased to a certain point, no electrons can flow, and the plate current falls to zero. Thus, the amount of plate current flowing depends upon the kind and the amount of electrical charge on the grid. Now let us connect the grid and the filament to the secondary coil of a transformer, whose primary is connected to an aerial. We know that the current in the coil is a high-frequency alternating current. When electrons flow off the grid becomes more positive with respect to the filament. When the current reverses and electrons flow onto the grid becomes more negative. Thus, the charge on the grid will change at the same frequency as the radio frequency current. We have already seen that when the grid swings more positive, more plate current flows. And when the grid swings less positive, less plate current flows. The plate current, therefore, will rise and fall at the same rate as the radio frequency current in the grid circuit. Such a current is called a pulsating direct current. The vacuum tube may be used to amplify the weak voltage induced in the aerial circuit. Its use as an amplifier is possible because a small change in the grid voltage brings about a large change in the amount of plate current. The grid, therefore, actually controls the powerful current generated by the high voltage battery.
plate of the amplifier tube is connected to a load supplied by the primary winding of a transformer. As the plate current increases, the voltage across the primary increases. As the plate current decreases, the voltage across the primary decreases. Thus, the voltage across the primary coil will vary with the amount of plate current. These voltage variations are much greater than the voltage changes in the grid circuit. These voltage variations in the primary coil are transferred by induction to the secondary of the transformer, which is connected in the grid circuit of the next tube. Thus, the small changes in voltage on the grid of the amplifying tube have brought about large variations in the voltage impressed upon the grid of the next tube. Thus, we can say that the tube has acted as an amplifier. The vacuum tube may also be operated as a detector. When used for this purpose, the grid bias is adjusted so that the operating point of the tube is just below the straight portion or knee of the characteristic curve. As a result, the positive half cycle of the radio frequency current in the grid circuit is amplified much more than the negative half of the cycle. The average plate current resulting from the unequal amplification of the positive and negative half cycles will be a direct current pulsating at audio frequency. Such a current will operate the earphones. Here is a diagram of a simple receiving set which uses a crystal as a detector. The vacuum tube is more efficient than a crystal because it also acts as an amplifier. If we wish a louder signal, we may add a radio frequency amplifier ahead of the detector. A still louder signal may be obtained by adding an audio amplifier after the detector. We can now use a loudspeaker instead of headphones. The vacuum tube is also used in the transmission or sending station to generate radio frequency currents. In a Tickler-type oscillator, the grid circuit contains a coil and a variable condenser. The plate is connected through a coil, B battery, and a key to the filament circuit. When a current flows through the plate coil, the magnetic field of this coil sweeps across the grid coil and induces a voltage in it. This happens when the key is pressed. As the plate coil field builds up, electrons flow away from the grid. Thus, the grid becomes less negative and more plate current flows. When the plate current

reaches maximum, there is no change in the field. Hence, no current is induced in the grid coil. The field of the grid coil collapses and helps to charge the condenser. Now the condenser discharges, and the radio frequency current in the grid circuit changes direction. The grid becomes less positive, and this reduces the plate current. The collapsing field of the plate coil assists in building up the current in the grid circuit. As the grid reaches a high negative charge, the plate current is virtually cut off. The field of the grid coil collapses and charges the upper plate of the condenser. This completes the entire cycle. The frequency at which the current alternates is determined by the resonant frequency of the grid circuit, which may be controlled by a variable condenser. The current may alternate millions of times per second. Direct current from the B battery is thus changed to a high frequency alternating current in the grid circuit. The grid circuit of such an oscillator may be coupled to an antenna in the sending station. Energy is transferred by induction from the grid circuit to the aerial ground circuit, and electromagnetic waves are radiated out into space.

0: more powerful than the pounding surf. Mightier than a roaring hurricane. This amazing stranger from the planet Krypton, the Man of Steel, Superman. Possessing remarkable physical strength, Superman fights a never-ending battle for truth and justice. Disguised as a mild-mannered newspaper reporter, Clark Kent.
1: And while on a hunting trip, my father discovered what are now known as the Henderson Caverns. More than 40 years ago, he mysteriously disappeared while exploring them further. Recently, I found these maps and charts he left, suggesting there are still greater wonders and mysteries lay beyond in this vast underground world. Now, if your paper will help finance the expedition, I will take Miss Lane and Mr. Kent with me and guarantee the Daily Planet exclusive rights to the story.
2: Sounds like a great story, Chief.
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4: Well, let me see. All right, it's a deal.
1: Thanks, Mr. White. We can leave immediately.

0: Careful now. Those are explosives for the blasting we'll have to do. We're shoving off, Kent. Meet you in the Blue Grotto.
1: So long, Clark.
2: See you later, Lois.

0: It's beautiful.
1: According to the map, this next grotto is the furthest any man has ever been.
2: Is that to be our sign?
1: That's right.

0: above his head. Why, the resemblance is remarkable. Is that...
1: Yes, my father. But what would they be doing with a statue of him?
2: Henderson! Henderson! Henderson!

0: This is the outfit, a rolling caravan that tours the highways and byways of America, bringing a thrill-packed show to hundreds of thousands of spectators all over the country throughout the year. Day after day, night after night, the equipment is unloaded for the grueling series of breathtaking routines that a talented troupe of daring drivers perform with the same fleet of regular production model cars. Yes, this is the outfit, and this is the slogan they swear and live by. I drove all three. Comparison proves it's Chevrolet for me. And here's a man who should know.
1: I'm Joey Chitwood. I'm the boss of this outfit, so be my guest. Join the crowd that's come to take in the exciting thrill-a-minute show that my boys and I put on. Popcorn, peanuts, and red hots for the customer, and a real hot car for the drivers. Chevrolet is the only one we use, not a souped-up reinforced model, but the same Chevrolet you'll find on any showroom floor. The hundreds of thousands of people who catch our show in a season see with their own eyes that the cars they can buy are the same ones we drive. And I'm giving it to you straight. My boys and I give hundreds of performances, day and night, with this same fleet of Chevrolets. And when you see the pounding we give them in these highlights from various shows, you'll get an idea of why the car we use has to be able to take it. And now, here's our announcer getting the show underway.
2: Good afternoon, ladies and gentlemen, and welcome in behalf of Joey Chitwood and his world champion Auto Thrill Show. And now moving along with the individual introduction of each of the Daredevil stars driving brand new 1956 Chevrolet cars.
1: That's how we take our bows. Just the drivers, mind you, not the Chevrolets. We can spin on a dime and give you a nickel change. Believe me, it takes more than hard braking and an expert at the wheel to do that. It takes a combination of balanced weight distribution, plus the way Chevrolet's front end suspension is built into the chassis. There's the combination that makes for sure-footed, anti-dive braking control. Safer, easier, all-around handling with a car that'll stop heads up. Yes, safer by a long shot, even in a full reverse spin, which we wouldn't wish on anybody driving on highways. But if it happens in an extreme emergency, Chevrolet's combination of outrigger rear springs and body balance are protection against a rollover. I don't expect you'll ever run into any road hazards like these, but here's another example of Chevrolet's ability to meet and beat an emergency. It's like balancing an egg on a toothpick. It takes more than driver juggling to do it. Balanced frame construction is what lets us ride this two-wheel tightrope. Oops. Think we'll make it? Well, take a look at the rugged steel backbone in that chassis. A rigid box girder frame with no excess weight, and with the road holding low center of gravity, makes it a cinch for us to come off these runs right side up. Just in case you're wondering what would happen if my boy didn't make it, I've rigged this little stunt. Up and over. And these especially braced old jalopies we use in our shows really take a pounding. But it wouldn't prove a thing unless we put one of our regular cars in our fleet through this exact same routine. And this'll really give you an idea of how rugged Chevrolet is, because we run them brand new in this rollover demonstration, and this 1956 Chevrolet has no special reinforcement whatsoever. Here we go. Hold it. This is too good to miss. So let's start at the beginning again and run it real slow so you can see for yourself the full wallop this car takes on the rollover. As tough as any proving ground test a car can be put through.

0: Durability? Brother, that solid, sturdy, double-wall steel construction really gives durability to Chevrolet. Because here we are, heads up and running. A car that can do that means the world to you in your everyday driving. And talking about everyday driving, I'm sure you won't get tied up in many situations like this. But to be freewheeling in tight spots where every inch counts is something we just don't take for granted. We've got to be sure of split-second response with every turn of the steering wheel. And no matter how or where you drive, when threading through traffic, cornering, taking the wide turns or the sharp turns on the highways, steering control is the key to easy, fatigue-free handling. You'll want that split-second response, and you'll get it from the same place we get it, from Chevrolet's Ball Race steering gear. It cuts friction and drag down to practically nothing. Besides, these outrigger rear springs mounted outside the frame members reduce sway and body roll on the sharpest of turns, producing sure fire control every foot of the way. Routines like this could be a tough, nerve-wracking grind, but behind the wheel of a Chevrolet, they're just the smooth, easy-handling pleasure that's tops in our book, and can be the same for any driver who chooses Chevrolet. Now, no matter how good roads are these days, your car still takes plenty of bumps and jolts. But they're nothing compared to this ramp jump I'm going to show you for demonstration purposes. No sway, no swerve. Perfect balance and a perfect landing. It's a jarring test of the springs, chassis, and frame, and the pounding we give these same cars day after day proves beyond all doubt that they're built to take it under the roughest driving conditions. Of course, no one drives on such roads all the time, but the times that you do, it's good to know that the Chevrolet you drive can take this kind of punishment. I'm sure you won't be doing this kind of high flying, and no man would, even in this business, if he wasn't absolutely sold on the car he used. It takes power, the solid, dependable V8 power you've got at the tip of your toe when you press down on a Chevrolet accelerator. In case you missed some of that, we'll try it again. This is something we can do only on film, but it'll show you how steady Chevrolet is, even flying high like this. And in this demonstration, you'll see 1956 Chevrolet durability put to the acid test. A car has to have everything to do this and survive, especially durability. And considering that this same car was used for the rollover stunt, it's really rugged. Here's another chance to see what I mean. With Chevrolet, I know I can drive away under my own power every time. And I've got to know if I'm going to put on another show tomorrow. You can take my word, we live to drive, and drive to live. And Chevrolet is the car we trust our lives to. Day in, day out, night after night, we show off our driving skills with this package of driving thrills. But more than that, we prove every day that the extra margin of safety every family wants in a family car is built into a Chevrolet.
1: Yes, this is the outfit, and here is the slogan they swear and live by. I drove all three. Comparison proves it's Chevrolet for me. It's a cinch this fellow knows, and you'll know too, once you get behind the wheel of a Chevrolet.

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Trains always run on time. 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In the background, a commuter train. Overhead wires supply this train's power. The locomotive turntable, roundhouse in the background. Passing, a New Haven Railroad train with electric engine, another perfect scale copy. In the roundhouse, Eastern Line trains are completely serviced. Inspected, tightened, cooled, watered, sandboxes refilled. This engine has just been serviced. Another station on the line, Silver Creek, passenger train arriving. Over 50 members operate this model railroad, a hobby commanding nearly all their spare time. Here comes the New York Central fast freight, an exact scale copy of those running between New York and Buffalo. On the lower level, a local freight. Comparative speeds of these trains are to exact scale too. The passenger train's ready to pull out. Right on schedule to the second. What a way to run a railroad. Using a miniature yard switching engine, a complete freight train will now be assembled. Mr. Russell Lockwood operating. Just as in a real freight yard, the old switch engine does the assembling, picking up loaded cars all over the freight yard, backing off past the switches to change track, then reversing, a slow process aimed at moving all the freight into one line on the makeup track. Past the switching point, the section will now reverse down into the makeup track. The switcher uncouples and goes for more freight cars. While the freight is assembled further, a word about who belongs to model clubs. Members include executives and clerks, salesmen and school teachers, garage mechanics and bank presidents. The switcher has already picked up another section. This too must back past the switching point and then reverse into the makeup track. Making up freight is a back and forth operation. Now watch some tricky switching. Let her roll.

That does it. Uh-oh, not quite. Seems to be something missing. What could it be? Mr. Lockwood seems to know. Our switcher certainly is after something. It must be down there by those ice houses. The yard engine sure is coming a long distance this time. Now we'll find out what he's after. Of course, the caboose. No freight's complete without a caboose. A locomotive, completely serviced, waits patiently while the caboose is coupled to the freight.

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The road engine leaves the roundhouse and starts moving up to head the freight train. The yard engine's work is done. Here comes our road engine. Now to back the engine to the load.

There she goes, the freight you saw assembled in the yard. So long, Caboose. Fine exhibition, Mr. Lockwood. You're a model railroader. Here's something really unusual. A model circus train, made by a former circus man. The circus train is authentic in every detail. Look at the animal cages. The show is on the road. If you've been wanting to run away with the circus, hurry. Here is a safe railroad crossing. See the warning signal flashing? All tracks clear for the mail train, New Haven Streamliner. This trestle up in the mountain division is so well built, it will support a full-grown adult. A 350 engine, drawing power from overhead wires. Fun and perfection are the twin objectives of the men who build their own rolling stock on this model railroader's dream come true. A steam locomotive on the mountain line. Not all model railroads equal this one, but this club's devotion to hobby is equaled wherever men run model trains. All over the world, in shops, in store windows, or in the cellar of the house, running them or just watching, the little trains that run on time hold never-ending fascination for millions of model railroaders.

This is a story of the future, but not the very distant future. It is a story that might have taken place the day after tomorrow. Like all stories of the future, however, its beginnings lie far back in the past. As far back as the first man on Earth to gaze at the stars and wonder if someday, somehow, he might travel to them. Travel through space. In the years following the Second World War, two basic patterns began to influence the growing science of space travel. Rockets or guided missiles grew larger and larger. Atomic power plants grew smaller and smaller, compact enough to be contained in a submarine, finally, in a rocket ship. Immediately, by special order of the president, a new agency was formed, CIFC, Civil Interplanetary Flight Commission. So, with almost unlimited funds voted by Congress, this commission began its task. Research in new fissionable materials. More research in non-fissionable metallic alloys to make rocket tubes that would not be melted like wax by their own atomic blasts. Sometimes mishaps occurred. And men paid for them with their lives. But the work went on. Experiments in celestial navigation. Astrophysics. Aerodynamics. Until finally, only one obstacle remained. That, as our story begins, turned out to be the oldest obstacle in the history of mankind. The human factor.

0: direction?
1: No, right.
0: Steady. Slower. Slower.
2: Really, Dr. Harrison, this is intolerable.
0: Dan. Dan, are you all right? Dan, snap out of it!
3: Yeah, Doc. Yeah.
0: Dan, how do you feel? Okay?
3: Yeah, guess so. Must have blacked out.
0: Sit tight and take it easy. Now get him out of there and over to the hospital.
1: You see, Doctor, he wasn't in any real danger.
4: Under other forms of government, men are deliberately killed or crippled every day in experiments like this. Well, I won't stand by and see manslaughter become policy here.
2: I resent that implication. These men are volunteers.
1: It's too bad. The commissioner was most anxious to have this test carried out to the extreme so that he could discuss the results with Professor Nordstrom.
4: Well, you can tell the commissioner and Professor Nordstrom. Never mind, I'll tell him myself.
5: The commissioner's office. Oh, good morning, General. Yes, Professor Nordstrom's with the commissioner now. No, I'm sorry. Dr. Harrison, what's the matter?
4: I want to see the commissioner.
5: I'm sorry, he's with Professor Nordstrom.
6: Miss Pickett, copies of these for Professor Nordstrom.

0: Marston, please.
1: I want to see you.
0: In just a few minutes, Harrison. I can't talk to you at the moment.
1: You don't have to. Just listen. I resign as of now.
0: Harrison, what in the world's wrong with you?
1: I told you once before that I'm not going to stand by anymore and watch human beings being turned into guinea pigs.
0: My dear Harrison, the uncovering of knowledge must always involve risk for pioneers. Fortunately, there are always men and women ready to take those risks. Now, you know that as well as I do.
1: That's not the point, and you know it. We shouldn't even be considering the use of test pilots in this first experimental ship. It's not only inhuman, it's unscientific and unintelligent.
0: That's quite enough. We'll resume this discussion later on.
2: My, you are in a state.
1: There's my pass, staff card, and the badge. You can send my papers down to the hotel.
2: Just a moment, Doctor. You can't leave the building without your exit pass, you know.

0: Yes?
1: Dr. Harrison, this is Gilligan of Transglobal News. I'm down in the lobby.
0: As far as I'm concerned, you can stay there.
1: Well, hold on, Doc. All I want to know is what's going on between you and Professor Nordstrom.
0: Nothing. Yes?
1: This is the Washington Globe, Dr. Harrison. We're trying to contact Professor Nordstrom.
0: Look, if this is a gag, it's not very funny. I've never even met Professor Nordstrom, and there's no reason to suppose that I ever will.
2: Dr. Harrison?
0: Yes. Are you by any chance going to talk to me about Professor Nordstrom?
2: Why, yes, in a way.
0: Well, let me tell you this. A, he isn't here. B, I don't know where he is. C, I've never met him. And D, I don't want to.
2: Three misstatements out of four, Doctor. That's a bad average for a man of science. You see, I am Professor Nordstrom, and I'm very glad to meet you at last.
0: You are?
2: Yeah.
0: Why?
2: Because I've followed your career with interest, and we see eye to eye on a subject with which I'm particularly concerned.
0: We do? I don't get it.
2: Perhaps a little more seclusion might be a good idea. You mind if I make myself comfortable?
0: Go ahead.
2: Well, the fact is, Doctor, I overheard your little interview with the CIFC director this morning. As I just spent an hour telling him exactly what you told him so much more cogently in a couple of minutes, I was, well, interested to say the least.
0: You mean to tell me that you think they're wrong in trying to use human beings?
2: I know they're wrong. Before we can prepare men for the conditions they're going to meet in extraterrestrial space, we've got to know what those conditions are. Not guess, but know.
0: That's what I've been telling them all along. But the problem of getting there and back to collect accurate data without the use of human pilots and observers is going to be a backbreaker.
2: On the contrary, I can almost say now that I have it solved. With your collaboration, I think I can convert that almost into an unqualified fact.
3: Your attention, please. Your attention, please. Skyliner flight number 1 for Los Angeles will board at South Concourse, gate number 5, in 15 minutes.
2: So we can start work the moment we arrive, without all of those coils of red tape hampering us all the time.
0: Yes, I know what you mean. I suppose that sprang from the secret nature of the project in the first place.
2: Top secret. Someday before I'm too old, I look forward to working on a job where I don't have to burn the contents of my wastebasket every night.
0: You never can tell who might be hiding in a wastebasket.
2: Don't tell me your security regulations quota too, my boy.
0: Okay. You were saying you'd be able to show me what you're working on as soon as we arrive.
2: I'll have to. Every minute counts now, because we have to perfect my innovation before the commission is ready to send out its first ship. Now, if we don't...
4: Well, well, if it isn't Professor Nordstrom. I don't know whether you remember me or not. Gilligan, science editor of Transglobal News Service.
2: You'll have to forgive me, Mr. Gilligan, but I've met so many journalists here in Washington.
4: All you scientists are supposed to be absent-minded. Me, I'm trained never to forget a face.
0: I'm afraid we're talking shop, Gilligan.
4: That's what I figured. You're Harrison, aren't you? Of the Civil Interplanetary Flight Commission.
0: No comment.
4: Well, you were until you quit this morning. What was that all about, Doctor?
0: No comment.
4: You two being together here at the airport, is this anything to do with the trouble you've had with the commission, Professor?
0: I'm afraid I have no comment for that either. Now, why don't you leave us both alone?
4: Oh, take it easy, Doc. Never can tell what kind of a story will gel when you big brains huddle together.
0: Like the one your syndicate released prematurely about the hydrogen bomb drops in the Pacific or the atomic aircraft carrier engine.
4: Look, you're in the business of smashing atoms. I'm in the business of selling newspapers. If Uncle Sam doesn't know how to keep his own secrets, that's his tough luck.
0: It doesn't matter how much aid or comfort you give our potential enemies or how many of our side eventually get killed.
2: Hold it, Ralph. Now listen, Mr. Gilligan.
4: You listen to me, Professor. You fellows can't go on dummying up like this indefinitely. Sooner or later, you've got to talk for the record. Look at it this way. The prospect of space travel in the immediate future is the biggest news story in the country today. Years and years of research, millions and millions of taxpayers' dollars have been spent building that first spaceship. Now, when it's just about ready to take off, what happens? One of the greatest scientific minds in the world, that's you, comes out and disagrees about how the ship's to be worked.
2: I was about to say, Mr. Gilligan, I'd be willing to make a statement.
4: I don't want a statement. I want facts. It's no secret in Washington that the row was over your not wanting to use men on the first space trip. What the people of the United States want to know is what you propose using instead.
2: If I were prepared with the facts you're talking about now, I'd tell you. Only right now, I'm not. However, I will tell you this. Just 30 days from now, at my home in California, Dr. Harris and I will tell all, or at least as much as circumstances at that time will allow.
4: I'll be there, Professor.
2: So will the science editors of, say, 11 other press services.
4: Well, I thought this was an exclusive. It ought to be.
2: Do the people of the United States read only trans-global news releases, Mr. Gilligan?
3: Your attention, please. Skyliner, flight number 1 for Los Angeles, now boarding at South Concourse, gate number 5.
0: That's our call, Professor.
2: I'll see you in California, Mr. Gilligan.
4: Okay. Okay.
3: Skyliner, flight number 1 for Los Angeles, now boarding at South Concourse, gate number 5.

0: Well, here we are.
1: Yes, but where are we?
0: You'll see in a minute. You made good time, Carl.
2: The car runs good.
0: This is my own invention. A combination of sonic beam and photoelectric cell. The chance of anyone else hitting on the same code of lights and sound impulses is practically non-existent. I have a whole series throughout my premises.
1: You sound as proud of them as if they'd won the Nobel.

0: darling.
1: Dad, it's so good to see you.
0: This is Dr. Harrison, Janice, my new colleague, my daughter, Mrs. Roberts, who runs this household with a rod of iron.
1: Dad, how do you do?
2: How do you do?
3: Gramps! Gramps! Jim Wilkers, you got here just in time. Come on in the house, Gramps. I got it all figured out.
4: Jim, my dear, come on. I got to show you.
0: We got company. This is my grandson, Brian, better known as Gadge. He likes gadgets, too, perhaps too fondly. Dr. Harrison, who's going to work with me.
2: How are you, Brian? Or may I call you Gadge?
3: How do you do, sir? Come on, Gramps, I gotta show you. Come on.
0: You'll have to excuse me. This sounds urgent.
5: He's the grandson. The father of the boy was killed in Korea 6-7 years ago. The boy is an imp of Satan. But what a brain. He'll be a greater man than his grandfather.

0: Up until this moment, I thought I had invented the only burglar-proof lock, with only two people in the world, Carl and myself, sharing the secret of the combination. And how did you work it out, young man?
1: Oh, logarithms. But I never went down the graphs, honest. Not without you around.
2: Are you sure, Gadge?
0: Okay, Gadge. Come on, Ralph. As long as he has it open, I may as well show you what's down there.
1: Can I come too, Gramps?
0: No, my friend, you cannot. And I think it's time you were getting to school.
2: I'm afraid it is, Gadge.
1: What's the time?
3: Time is now 21 and a half minutes past 8.
1: Okay, okay.
4: Gimmicks. Always gimmicks.
0: Let's get out of here.
1: We'll shower down there, Victor. I wish I knew what Gramps was doing. I mean, this big job. Why won't he tell me?
2: I guess it's just too important, Gadge. Nobody knows but Carl.
1: And now this Harrison guy. Must be a pretty big job for him not to tell me.
2: What's that?

0: Are you sure you won't change your mind, Gramps?
1: I'm sorry, Gadge. You know how much I'd like to have you down there tonight, but I just can't.
0: But why? I know just as much about electronics and stuff as those old guys from the newspapers.
1: They're not just old guys from the newspapers, Gadge. They're very distinguished scientific journalists representing the most important news services of the world. I will grant you this. You do know as much about electronics as they do.
0: But I still don't see why.
1: Well, although you have a searching mind and the courage of a grown-up scientist, you look like just what you are, an 11-year-old boy. And I'm afraid that the people we've invited here tonight under such secrecy might not be adult enough to understand your presence here. That's why I have to pack you off to bed.
0: I understand, Gramps.
1: Good night. Thanks, Gadge.
0: Well, I guess I won't be needing this anymore.
1: Well, I see no reason why you shouldn't hear what's going on.
0: Gee, Willikers! Thanks, Gramps!

0: Go ahead.
1: Hey, this is worse than crashing the Pentagon. When do we get in?
0: When I've checked all the papers and written down all the numbers. Go ahead.

0: All is in order.
1: Thank you, my friend.
2: Your place certainly has a lot of charm, Professor.
3: It certainly does.
2: It's an amazing location for a laboratory. How'd you ever find it?
4: This old wine cellar was precisely the reason that I bought this place. It's ideal both for security and to protect our delicate equipment from surface vibrations. And now I think we'd better get started. Won't you be seated, gentlemen?
5: Mind if I sit here?
6: No, please do.
4: As you know, gentlemen, it is my contention, as well as Dr. Harrison's, that to man the first experimental spaceship with a living crew is a useless and unwarranted risk of human life. The research program so far conducted by the Armed Forces and the Civil Interplanetary Flight Commission have been well planned and executed as far as they go. But they deal only with the easily deducible, obvious hazards of what we call space. Cosmic rays, disorientation, weightlessness, but they cannot guard against the unknown hazards. Without the results of actual observation and recording of data, no man can possibly know the conditions existing outside the atmospheric envelope of this Earth. He can only guess. And to me, the word guess cannot in any circumstances fit with the word science.
3: Now, you say you must have the results of actual observation, yet you're opposed to sending human pilots to get them. Aren't you talking in contradictions, Professor?
4: No, Mr. Gilligan, as you will see for yourself.

0: gentlemen. Meet Tobor.
1: A childish joke of mine. Robot spelled backwards.
2: Well, since this is your invention, Professor Nordstrom, I suppose we can be sure this isn't just another movie Frankenstein.
1: You certainly can. In fact, the term robot is hardly accurate in spite of my joke. I would prefer to say an electronic simulacrum of a man.
3: Oh, gosh. Oh, gee willikers.
2: Are you trying to tell us that this pile of tin could actually pilot a spaceship?
1: Exactly.
4: Now, you control this thing from that box by some sort of electronic wavelength or something, right?
1: At the moment, I do, Mr. Johnson.
4: Well, how do you know that the wavelength will be powerful enough to work outside the Earth's atmosphere?
1: I don't, sir. But that doesn't matter very much because I'm not going to need them there. You see, Mr. Johnson, this control system is only a temporary expedient to activate Tobor during the early stages of his development. From this point on, he will be guided by a totally different method.
2: How about a little fill-in on that, Professor?
4: You mean something new, something we've never heard of?
1: On the contrary, gentlemen, I'm sure most of you have heard of it, although I imagine few of you will believe in it. ESP, extrasensory perception.
2: You mean that stuff about projecting thought images by telepathy?
1: Mr. Gilligan, you're not too far off. In here, gentlemen, is the most intricate part of what I assure you is a highly sensitive mechanism. When that is activated, like this.
3: Oh, he looks alive.
1: That is an illusion, my dear, caused by reflected light in the eye tubes. And yet, in a way, Tobor is alive. For even though much work remains before he's completed, he is already a sentient being. The sentience may be synthetic, but is there nonetheless. A necessary adjunct to the recording of all experiences our human space crews may later encounter.
4: A sentient being? You mean this thing can feel?
1: Well, let me put it another way. Even in his present unfinished state, Tobor will react to emotional stimuli. Janice, help me with a little experiment, will you? Gentlemen, I assure you there's no collusion here. I'm merely going to ask Mrs. Roberts to approach Tobor and feel friendliness toward him. Think goodwill, as it were. You can do that, can't you, Janice?
5: I'll try.
1: All right, then, go ahead.
0: Just don't make any gestures. Just hold the friendship thought.
5: He does look almost kind, doesn't he?
1: Thank you, Janice.
2: Could you get a reaction from some other emotion, Professor? And from a stranger? Say, from Johnston here.
1: I think we could manage to do that. But why don't you make the experiment, Mr. Gilligan? Do you suppose you can contrive to feel enmity toward Tobor?
2: Yeah, I suppose so. Yeah, sure I could.
1: Very well, then. Suppose you get up and take one of those fire axes from the wall.

0: Now, if you will, walk around behind Tobor. And hold the thought of enmity all the time. Deadly enmity. Well, there you have it, gentlemen. This time, the emotional stimulus was danger. The reaction, fear, instantly followed by anger. You have just witnessed the complete cycle of a synthetic instinct, self-preservation.
1: I have a question, Professor. Now, you've persistently referred to the fact that this robot...
0: Tobor, Mr. Johnston. You'd better use his name or he might resent you.
1: Oh, sorry. I'll rephrase that. Why do you keep saying that Tobor is still incomplete?
0: For the simple reason, Mr. Johnston, that we have not yet perfected his long-range communication system. As you know, gentlemen, at each end of such a system, there's a power unit, a transmitter, and a receiver. Here is our receiver, Tobor himself. When he is switched from direct to infinite control, he is capable of receiving thought impulses over any conceivable span. It is only the transmitter which Dr. Harrison and I are in process of perfecting.
2: How about giving us a look at his innards, Professor? Or are they top secret, too?
0: I don't mind if Tobor doesn't.

0: And now, gentlemen, I think I've said everything I can say of importance tonight.
1: And it's certainly Tobor's bedtime.
2: I gotta see Tobor. I just bought him.

0: I'm not questioning your integrity as a journalist, Mr. Gilligan. I'm simply requesting again that you confine your coverage to the facts contained in Professor Nordstrom's handout.
1: Now, look, Doc, we don't tell you how to run your job.
0: I realize that, Mr. Gilligan, but your papers aren't exactly famous for their conservative handling of the news.
1: Now, just a minute.

0: That's the trouble with you scientists. You won't face up to the facts of life.
1: Ralph, I have to put my car away. Would you give me a hand with the garage door?
2: I'd like to. Very much.

0: pay, they're all out.
1: Very good.

0: That little so-and-so. Do you realize what he did? He actually worked out all those controls and got Tober back in his box all within 5 minutes.
1: Oh, Dad, you're wonderful. But he was bad, very bad.
0: You go to bed, Janice. Ralph and Carl and I'll get this rubbish all squared away.
1: Good night.
0: Good night, darling.
2: Still beats me how that kid worked out those controls. I'd hate to try it with a slide rule.
3: I told you that boy's a genius.
2: Hey, wait a minute. 9, 10, 11, 12, 13. How many news services do you ask to send representatives tonight, Professor?
0: 12, as you know. Why?
2: Because there are 13 empty chairs, and tonight every one of them was filled.

0: 1953 black Ford sedan. License number 9Y-33-26. That's the last number on the list, Sheriff. Professor Nordstrom's man was instructed to admit all newsmen showing a proper letter of accreditation. Unfortunately, the professor omitted to tell him just how many were expected, so that 13th letter must have been a forgery. Incidentally, Sheriff, I'd appreciate it if you'd pass those license numbers on to the FBI. No, no, we won't be needing your deputies to guard us. We're taking our own precautions, and Professor Nordstrom assures me that they're more than adequate. Thanks again, Sheriff. Goodbye.
1: 22 university degrees, and I forget to tell Carl the number of letters. No wonder they tell jokes about absent-minded professors.
0: Well, that's spilled milk now. At least we're alerted that somebody is mighty curious about Tobor. Let's hope that those precautions of yours are rugged enough to keep them out.
1: Well, that at least I can guarantee. Come on, Carl. Let's check the wiring.
2: Gimmicks. Always gimmicks.
3: I wish someone would tell me exactly who or what we're guarding against.
0: Well, we built the basic emotional patterns for a constructive mission into Tobor. Now just think what would happen if someone else, some potential enemy, built destructive patterns into a few thousand like him.
3: Oh. What a terrifying thought.

0: Anything new?
1: They still haven't posted a guard.
0: Are you sure?
1: It's been 4 days now, and I haven't seen a soul. You must have got away with it.
0: Might be a trap.
1: Well, how do we play it, then? Wait for a break?
0: Unfortunately, my friend, we haven't much time. The highest party officials are concerned. They feel that once Nordstrom has perfected his control system, the federal government will take over. It will be considerably more difficult for us to get at it.
1: And so?
0: So we get into the house.
2: That's better. See, I rigged the telepathic pickup so that it fits behind the ear where it's close to the sensory brain centers. It conveys every impulse to the control device here where you can increase or diminish the vibrations. The whole thing fits as comfortably as a hearing aid.
3: Excellent, Ralph. Excellent.
2: Now, here's the transmitter receiver. I move the tuning band to this end.
3: Beautiful.
2: Now, it's all set. You want to start?
3: I think you ought to operate these tests, Ralph. This whole new system is your work.
2: No, no, you go ahead.
3: All right. I worked out a series of reaction tests. Here they are.
2: Mm-hmm.

0: That's all I can think of for him to say.
1: Who the devil's that?
0: Gadge, what are you doing down here?
2: I heard you're working tour. Can I come and watch?
0: You seem to be here already. All right.

0: Are you all right, boy?
1: There's no fracture, just a bad bump.
0: Easy, Gadge.
1: There you are.
2: You darn old Tobor, you better watch out.
1: Easy, Gadge. Tobor can't hurt us now. I wonder exactly what happened.
0: I think Tobor suffered what in a human being would be a nervous breakdown. Those meteors came at him so fast that he couldn't take it.
1: I think you're right.
0: I think all we have to do is to insulate against overloading the receptors. If we do that, maybe we've jumped the last hurdle. What are you doing now?
1: Switching them on again. Those receptors must have cooled off by now. Let's see if he's still...

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1: There's another one of Tobor's synthetic instincts, concerned for the young, race preservation.
2: Or to put it less academically, human love.
0: Okay, Tobor. I guess you didn't know what you're doing.
3: $2.50 even, lady. Thanks.

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1: Will you be through shortly?
0: Another half hour ought to do it.
1: Good.
2: Soon I'll have to leave to fetch Dr. Gustav.
0: When do we make our move?
2: Not before midnight. Perhaps later. Depends on the house being dark.

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1: I am a man of science, not of action.
0: This is your duty. All you have to do is to inspect and photograph this work of Nordstrom's. 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
1: Hit camera number 6, Carl. 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
2: Intruders approximately 100 yards north of house. 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
3: It's amazing how this television camera of yours can photograph at night without lights.
0: Not television, infravision.
1: Hit camera number 8, Carl.
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4: Now, Herr Professor?
1: Now.

0: What is that? Who's shooting?
1: No one is. That's a recorded soundtrack from a movie studio.

0: smart cookie, that Nordstrom. Too smart for us, maybe.
1: It mustn't be. I needn't remind you our employers will not tolerate any more failures on your part, nor mine.
0: Well, what do we do now?
1: We think, my friend. Or rather, I think. And this is what I think. Since we cannot get in to see Nordstrom's secrets for ourselves, we must induce him to come out and tell them to us.
2: A tall order, I would say.
1: Not necessarily. There must be a vulnerable spot. Of course. Nordstrom worships his grandson. The grandson worships

0: Lucas. Mom! Hey, Mom!
1: Hey, watch it. You better blow your horn at those intersections, Gadge.
0: Gee, I'm sorry, Mom, but look, look it!
1: Oh, wonderful. What day is it?
0: It's Tuesday.
1: And who's going to be your friend?
0: Well, I'd like to invite you, Mom, but I doubt if you understand this sort of thing.
1: Oh, no, I suppose not.
0: Well, guess Grand's my only man. I'll go see him right away.
2: Good. Now Tobar can turn his own switch on or off when he's called.
3: Better he should learn to clean the house and drive the car, so I can spend all my time making toys for you to play with. It's all finished. A new transmitter rod built inside a pencil.
2: You made it beautifully, Carl.
3: But for what? That you can play schoolboy tricks on very important people when you show Tobor off tonight. Gimmicks.
4: Sorry to disturb you, Professor, but I thought you'd want me to remind you about your date with Gash for the planetarium.
5: What's the matter with me these days?
1: Your very important persons will be here at 7 o'clock sharp, remember?
5: Oh, we'll be back an hour before that. You mark my words. Ah, here you are, partner. Come on, let's hit the trail.

0: think there's something wrong.
1: You think so?
0: It's the right day.
2: Yes, young man. It's the right day for us, if you please.

0: Something must have happened. I know Dad's careless about time, but he wouldn't be an hour late, not tonight.
1: I still think he had a flat tire or he ran out of gas.
0: No, you don't. That's what you hope happened. Oh, Ralph, I'm worried.
1: All right, I'll phone the sheriff's office. That's the brass. Okay. I'll phone from down the lab. You meet him and just tell him he'll be a little late. Come on now, snap on.
0: I'll be all right. Good evening, General.
2: Good evening.
0: Good evening, sir.
2: Good evening.
0: How are you?
3: How do you do?
0: How do you do?
2: Good evening.

0: Claps, Claps, you all right?
1: Yes, I'm fine. How about you?
0: I'm okay.
2: Have you quite recovered, Professor Nordstrom?
1: I'm fully conscious, if that's what you mean.
2: And therefore able to understand your position?
1: Completely, I assure you.
2: Perhaps not as completely as you think. Of course, as a man of intelligence, you have realized that you are obviously here to talk. But you may not have anticipated what happens if you don't.
1: I'm sorry, but you'll have to raise your voice a little.
2: I said you may not have anticipated what happens if you don't.
1: Something very unpleasant, I should say, judging by the look of you and your friends.
2: Yes, very unpleasant. But to whom, that's my point.
0: Don't you tell him, Gramps. Please don't you tell him.
3: Just shut your mouth.
1: Don't look for trouble, Gage. You seem to have me over a barrel. I take it you want the formulae for my extrasensory transmission method. Very well. Do I tell them to you, or write them down, or what?
2: You will not have the opportunity to give us double talk, Professor. You will have to relay your discoveries to a colleague almost as distinguished as yourself.
1: How do you do, sir? I'm sorry I can't get up to greet you.
2: How do you do, Professor?
1: Oh, please forgive me. My doctor told me only this week that I was getting a little deaf. My pocket, if you please. Put that over my head, behind my ear, please. Ah, that's much better.
4: And so, gentlemen, I'm afraid the question of whether Tobar is capable of guiding a multi-stage rocket across interstellar space is highly debatable, let alone his being able to deal with all the emergency situations of such a journey.
5: I don't know, Mr. Commissioner. After all, we've had automatic pilots on both conventional aircraft and guided missiles since the middle of World War II. What do you think, Congressman?
6: Well, all I can say, sir, is the motto of one of the greatest states in our union is, show me. And that's exactly what Professor Nordstrom will have to do.
4: I couldn't agree with you more. Automatic pilots are one thing. Intelligent direction of a $1 billion space cruiser is something else.
5: Yes? Yes, I see. Thank you, Sheriff. Let me know if you hear anything. A moment, please, gentlemen.

0: It's no good trying to keep it from you any longer. About Professor Nordstrom's failure to be here. Frankly, we don't know where he is. He and his grandson left early today, presumably to visit a science show at the planetarium in Los Angeles. They were to be back at 5:30. That was the sheriff's office on the phone. They have no news of Professor Nordstrom or the boy. Neither has the Los Angeles Police Department nor the FBI. And there was no science show scheduled at the planetarium today.
1: Well, isn't there something we can do instead of just standing around?
0: Yeah, afraid not, except wait.
2: Oh, I shouldn't. All right.
3: Now, these principles, you must understand, had to be reduced to a working form. If I could jot down the basic equations, it would save us a lot of time.
4: Is that correct, Doctor?
5: Most certainly.
4: Very well. Paul, release his hands. I strongly advise you, Doctor, to confine yourself to the matter in hand. Pencil and paper.
6: Gramps, don't you do it! Please don't you tell him!
3: Lie still, Gadge. Don't try to get up.
4: If you please.
3: Certainly. As soon as I can write.
4: Another pencil.
3: I have another one right here.

You see, there'll be six cars altogether. We'll assign one square to each car.

0: Dad must have come back.
1: No, I don't think so.
2: I don't understand this, Harrison. What's operating the thing?
1: Somehow, wherever he is, Nordstrom's controlling Towboy.
3: It's the gimmick I fixed, the pencil.
1: Let's follow him in the cars.

0: Something wrong, Doctor?
1: Yes, I think so. This figure, it cannot be correct.
2: Oh, I'm sorry. Just a slip.
1: This is the third slip you've made, Nordstrom.
2: I'm very sorry. I'm trying to remember an extremely complicated formula. I should have my notes.
1: Of course, I could stimulate your memory with artificial methods.

0: So far, it is good, Professor, but it is only a promise. Now we come to the big step, yes?
1: Yes, in a minute. But first, hadn't we better go over the data again to make sure?
0: Professor, you seem to forget that I was present when you said that you hadn't yet perfected the long-distance transmitter for Tobor. Could it be that you have solved that problem so soon?

0: You better use mine and use it quick. I won't stand for this any longer. You'll give the required information immediately. Max! Wait, wait!
1: Don't, Gramps, don't!
0: All right, you win.
2: Transmitting power's been cut off.
1: Isn't there anything you can do?
2: I don't know. Maybe one chance. If Gadge and the professor are near this spot, they may be able to reach him on a direct telepathic impulse.
3: Tobor, please come and get us. Please come and get us, Tobor.
4: Right now. Up we go.

0: you were saying, Mr. Commissioner, just as that phone rang, that you doubted that Tobor was capable of reacting to emergency situations?
1: I'm afraid I was, but I withdraw my observation.
2: Gee, Tobor, you're wonderful.

that it could happen in America. That it could happen now. That it could ever happen to me. Jack Whittier is my name. Maybe you remember my byline. I was the youngest member of the Washington Press Corps, its fastest rising star, one of the best and brightest, as we used to say. Before so much blood passed under those pretty Potomac bridges. I was having an affair with the president's daughter, and I wanted out. Without hurting her feelings, or frankly, my career. So I had my paper reassign me to our bureau in Budapest.

0: somehow, the president heard I was banished for being too pro-administration. And he offered me a job which I couldn't refuse. Which is where the terrible events that were to destroy my career and my life begin.
1: Boy, it's silver. I found it in a little shop. I didn't think there were such things left.
0: What's it for?
1: You mean you don't know?
2: Honest to God, Giselle, I'll have you in Washington within 6 weeks. I'll get you a visa. I'll get you a job.
1: I don't want a job. A job with who? The FBI?
2: Stop it, Giselle. Now, will you come on?

Hey, fella. What do you think you're doing? You're trying to get somebody killed? You ran me right into the tree. What are you doing? I'm just standing here right in the middle of the road. Will you say something? What's the matter? Can't you speak English? Giselle, will you get back in the car? I gotta make it to the airport.

0: I'm sorry, sir. I lost my temper. But my car won't start, and I have to catch a plane. It's very important. Do you know, is there a gas station around or someone that could help me?
1: Hey. It won't start.
0: Hey, mister! I really need help! How do you say help? Shaggy!
1: Come on.
0: Shaggy! Now, please, the only reason I'm asking you is because my car crashed because of him. Now, could you just give me a little help, please?
2: Σας παρακαλώ, φύγετε. Αν δεν φύγετε, θα μας όξουμε και θα φύγουμε εμείς.
1: I'm dying for this one.
3: If we want to leave, we will.
0: We can't leave, goddammit! I told you my car is stuck.
2: Άφησε με smart.
0: Είμαι stuck over there by the
4: train. Άφησε με smart. Άφησε με smart.
2: Άφησε
0: με smart. It's because of him. It's all his fault. He ran me off the road. What are you afraid of? You don't have to go anywhere. I've been $1,600,000,000 worth of aid every year. No. What are you looking at? Will you quit looking at yourself? Thank you. That's why this is fun. God, I wish I was religious. I'd clear prayer right now. Hey! What's the matter?
1: There's gotta be a house down that road where I can get a phone. Just wait for me here, Suzanne.

0: There.
1: Over there?
0: Yes, over there.
1: Fine. Is it far?
0: Yes, it is far.
1: How far?
0: Not too much.
1: Oh, good, I can walk.
0: No, not tonight. Come in.
1: Do you know what time, the departure schedule of the train?
0: Moon. Come in. Not tonight. Come in.
1: Thank you very much. I'm in a hurry.
0: Come in.
2: What are you afraid of? Giselle!

0: And so it must have been a wolf. We could find no corpse.
1: Oh, come on. I killed a man, and I killed him with this thing.
0: You said it was an accident, my boy.
1: It was an accident. But are you going to just take my word for it? Aren't you going to detain me?
2: The inspector has offered us his car and the driver.
1: What's going on here? This country is crawling with bureaucrats. Where are they? Why aren't they here questioning us?
2: Jack, they are willing to let go us. Let go.
1: What are you trying to cover up? Is the White House behind this?
0: The what house?
1: The White House.
2: Take it easy. You don't even know what are you saying.
3: Espirito, not busy.
1: What'd she say?
2: She says you are feverish because of the burn.
0: I'm afraid I must ask you to leave the area at once. I tell you again, no one has been reported missing. No corpse has been found. If you continue to make a nuisance of yourself, I shall have you locked up.
1: How come you speak English? Huh?

0: wasn't it?
1: Ναι, παιδί μου ήταν.
2: Yes, that was her son.
0: And you don't even care that I killed it.
1: Δεν τον σκότωσες. Τον λύτρωσες. Ήθελε να πεθάνει, να γλιτώσει.
2: She says you didn't kill him. You released him. He needed to die. He longed to rest.
0: Because of the communists? Secret police?
1: The Dalek. The Pentagon.
2: Because of the sign of the pentagram.
0: Oh, the Pentagon is behind all of this.
2: The pentagram, the mark of the beast. See?
0: Oh, that's just a bunch of insanity.
1: Όταν σε δαγκώσει λυκάνθρωπος,
2: whoever is bitten by a werewolf and lives becomes a werewolf himself.
0: Oh, bull. Find out who she's working for.
1: Δεν σε δάγκωσε ο λυκάνθρωπος.
2: The boy bit you, didn't he?
0: Yes, damn it.
1: Αυτό, να το θυμάσαι, να το φοράς πάντα κοντά στην καρδιά σου. 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
3: Wear this charm over your heart always. And remember, a werewolf can only be killed with a silver bullet or a stick with a silver handle.
1: Ο Θεός να σε βοηθήσει.
3: Heaven help you, my

0: Jack.
1: The president wants to see you. He's in my bedroom.
2: Good to see you, Jack.
3: Mr. President.
2: You're looking fine, just fine. Settle it any way you want, but just make sure it doesn't fall back in my lap or the Attorney General's. How's your flight, Jack?
1: I think Washington is going to be quite a come down in many ways. I'm going to have to sell my stock. What do you...
2: Even though you're my press aide, your job will deal mainly with the Justice Department. The Attorney General is just too honest for his own good. Need to help restore his image with the press. And also deal with the Captain nomination. Especially the Captain nomination. Have you met Mrs. Captain?
1: Doesn't matter. If Elliot loses the nomination, we'll just be mighty happy to stay home and make money, won't we, Doc?
3: No, sir.
2: She's going to be a problem. How do you tell a man to dump his wife for the good of his country? Well, anyway, I want to restore some balance on the court. I mean, if there's a southerner, we could give them a sense of belonging down there. God damn it, you know what I mean, Jack.
3: I think I do, sir, yes.
2: Well, that's all the speech I have for now. But we'll talk some more later. Have you seen Marion yet? I don't understand you young people. She's seeing a nice young man nowadays. You should get to know him. He's a psychiatrist, a naval psychiatrist. I think you'd like him.
1: And Senator Bond does not represent the people of Maryland. Hello there, Mr. President. You know, I was just telling the Attorney General here, that Senator Bond, oh, he makes me so sick. I just can't stand it.
2: Mrs. Capri, I'm sure your husband doesn't even feel that strongly about it.
4: Thank you, Mr. President.
2: Jack, you see the kind of problems we have here. The judge... I want you to meet Jack Whittier, the new assistant press secretary.
4: How do you do?
2: Mrs. Captree.
1: Oh, is he the Jewish young man that you hired to muzzle me?
3: I'm afraid they find him.
1: Well, you look smart.
2: I'm going to excuse myself now.
1: Let's leave that now, Mr. President.
2: Oh, Marion.
5: Hello, Jack.
1: My, that Marion's such a lovely girl. Did the Washington Times really send you to Siberia and the truth to her, Mr. Whittier?
3: It was Hungary.
1: What?
3: Hungary.
4: Come on, Margie. I think it's time we left for home, too.
1: Oh, no, Elliot, honey. Well, why don't you run along like you always do? I'm sure this nice young man will see me home, won't you, honey?

0: I think your father's a cross between Abraham Lincoln and Jesus Christ.
1: Lincoln?
2: Yeah. Right away in the engine.
1: Yeah.
2: Well, I had to go through.
3: I'm engaged to be married, Jack.
0: Already? To that psychiatrist guy?

0: aviation lights.
1: Why, sure.
2: Mrs. Captree, anytime you're ready.
3: No, I'm just adding up a little more for the road. You know, anytime you have people marching in the streets, you're just catering to a revolution. You know what my husband says? Well, my husband says many times that he actually prefers some of the Russian communists against the liberal columnists in this country. What's the matter with my hand?
2: Oh,
3: my goodness, my land, Jack. You're just a terrible fool, aren't you?
4: Marianne and I are leaving.
2: I thought I'd come over and say good evening to you. Sure. Come on, Sam. Why don't you come in and talk to me sometime, Jack? We'll have a talk. All right, sure.
3: Now, where were we? Where were we? We were saying something about the...

0: I watched the damn thing myself. They didn't even have a station break. And this prejudiced, hostile critic is the commentator they put on right after the president's address about Cabtree. Well, I have the network's word. They're going to bury this guy someplace.
1: What do you mean?
0: Give him the axe. Drop him.
1: You're kidding.
0: No. The president is fed up with this guy's facial expressions and gestures. We've got some friends there. It's the other networks I'm worried about. Here, take a look at the speech the vice president's going to read tomorrow night.

We are going to war against the networks, Jack. We're going to win back the minds and hearts of the American people. And we have got to have Cap 3 on that court to win the fight, or we're in trouble.

0: You understand.
1: Hey, look, Jack, there's a line in there I have trouble with, something about the views of a small group. Does small, how does small strike you? That's a little soft. What would you call your compatriots of the press if you wanted to be, a little more flashy?
2: Let's see. Well, at their worst, a coterie of impudent snobs. I could find some...
1: That's great. We'll use it.
2: You're kidding.
1: No, it's just what we want. Look, the man told me to give you a draft of the speech and listen to your suggestions on it. Now I know why. I want you to spice it up a bit, huh?
2: Well, I don't know. I mean, I wouldn't use that line that I just suggested.
1: Why not? That is exactly what we want. And not now. Yeah. My God. What's this country coming to? Mrs. Captree was just found dead. Guts.

0: Have you been? I guess I asked that last night.
1: Yeah, I guess you did. Gee, I haven't been in the White House in a long time.
0: Well, not everyone gets to see all of the White House, Jack.
1: I'm supposed to meet with your father.
0: It's really awful about Mrs. Cantry, isn't it? And those shoes they found, that's weird.
1: Shoes? But, Marion, the president's waiting for me. I better not keep them.
2: Hasn't Judge Captree asked that his nomination be withdrawn because of this horrible tragedy?
3: Well, I've asked him not to make that request. Frankly, I don't want his name withdrawn. The current permissive trends continue in this country. I'm worried about national anarchy. Andrea, you and I, we don't see eye to eye about most things. Never asked for your support, and I've never received it. But if your paper could change its position, it would swing the nomination for him.
2: I'll think about it, Mr. President.
3: Good. I'm sorry to have kept you here so late. By the way, I've asked the FCC to act as quickly as possible upon that application, no matter what position you take. After all, I do owe you a favor. You hadn't banished Jack here to Budapest. Well, I wouldn't have a new assistant press secretary. Good evening, darling.
4: Mr. President, we didn't banish Jack. I begged him to stay here, didn't I, Jack? He requested the transfer for personal reasons. And he's welcome to come back anytime.
1: Thank you.
5: Jack?
1: I'm sorry. I have to go, Mr. President. I'll see you tomorrow.
4: I'll leave with Jack.
1: No, I'll stay here with you, Mr. President.
4: Oh. Well, I'll think it over, Mr. President. I may surprise you.
3: Well, thank you, Andrea.
0: Good night. Jack, I think I could be your friend, Jack. If you could just accept that. I'd like to be. You don't look well, Jack. Jack!
6: Don't wait for me there, Marion. Wait for me in your room. Go away now!

0: says it's a werewolf.
1: A weird wolf?
0: A werewolf. Werewolf. Can you imagine what happened if the press gets a hold of that? I think the kid did it himself.
1: He looks like he could sever a jugular.
2: Well, I don't think the kid did it.
3: No, maybe he did do it. His obvious hatred of female authority figures, the expression he keeps using, mother. Well, it fits the pattern of the Kleins, prominent middle-aged women found near national monuments.
4: Well, I don't think the kid did it.
0: You're the whiz kid. You keep him from the press.
2: Hi, how are you? Could you just tell me exactly what you saw?
5: Look, we just saw this figure running away.
2: Figure running away. Was it a man or a woman? Or was it light or dark? Or was it light or dark?
6: It was too dark to tell.
2: The figure was dark, wasn't it? This figure was dark.
5: All right, it was dark. It was very
6: Debbie,
5: dark.
6: Debbie, just be cool.
0: A black man.
6: No, it was a werewolf, you racist pig.
0: Just one minute,
6: don't
0: boy.
6: Don't point your finger at me.
0: Who are you talking to?
6: Look,
2: take it easy.
6: Look,
7: we didn't do anything.
2: Take it easy. Now, could you kids tell me something more detail about this running figure?
5: It was hairy. It walked funny.
0: The Panthers.
2: How do you know it's the Panthers?
0: I know it. Book them.
2: Book them? Wait a minute. What for?
0: Narcotics.
2: Oh, no, Lon. Wait a minute. Listen. Where are you kids staying?
5: The Chevrolet Hilton.
2: The what?
6: Big bus on the mall.
2: I'm just trying to help you. We're going to assign an FBI agent to keep you under surveillance, or else we're going to have to lock you up.
6: Oh, wow, man.
5: Thank you.
0: Can you stay with me? Right. Well, Dirty Heavy Leeds, I mean, this is the second murder of a national figure in 2 days.
8: Are you sure you have enough manpower to trap the killer? I mean, your boys seem to be busy with the networks.
0: Let me tell you something. None of this would have happened if you people didn't support the very elements in our society that did this.
9: Easy, Mom, easy. Don't let them get to you.
8: How do you know that we support the elements when you don't have one single lead?
0: We do have a suspect, and an indictment is imminent.
9: Sir, I must insist that you stop.

0: talking to these people?
1: Does imminent mean today, tomorrow, or indefinitely, sir?
2: Imminent means tomorrow morning, 9 o'clock.
0: I'm sorry, sir.
2: And won't you bleeding hearts be surprised?
1: He doesn't have one indictment. He's too busy investigating us.
2: You see? See? Jack,

0: suppose you astronauts have anything this convenient on the limb?
1: No, sir.
0: I guess not.
2: I understand that the three of you are cooped up on one of these for, how long is that?
1: It's about 2 weeks altogether.
2: 2 weeks? Oh.
1: Sir, do you mind if I,
2: No, you're right.
1: This one doesn't seem to work.
2: Huh? Oh, yeah. Let me give you a hand. That's fine.
1: Well, that's all right, sir. I'll use this one.
2: No. That's no point. That's odd. There's nobody in there. I'll just reach down under and get the latch for you.
1: Sir, I'll do it just a second.
2: No. You just go about your business. Janitor to look into that. You know, it's odd. We kept one of you fellas up on the moon, but when it comes to fixing a little latch like that, we're just all thumbs. Okay, there's a Remington I want to show you out here. The Blackwoods gave it to me when the mission chief 2 years back.

0: Hold it there. Don't want to forget this. 2 weeks.
1: That's 3 or 2 weeks you were in there.

0: Jack, I can only give you a minute, but I'd like you to stay and see the senator.
1: Mr. President, I'm not feeling very well. Do you think you might want to find someone to replace me?
0: Me right now? Well, sure, go ahead. Take a nap, Jack.
1: No, I mean generally.
0: Come on, Jack, you're doing a fine job. You're indispensable to me. I need you now more than ever.
1: It's about those shoes, sir.
0: Shoes? What shoes? Jack, would you please stop scratching the palms of your hands? It's just not manly.
1: It's about the murders, sir. I don't believe that the Panthers did them.
0: Well, there hasn't been a murder since we put a guard on that blackboard.
1: But the moon hasn't risen yet. Put a guard on me.
0: Damn that mob out there. Hello, Jack. Well, what is the meaning of this? That speech you wrote last night was just great. The networks, they don't know what hit them. And it's all because of you. I want to assign you full time for writing speeches for the vice president.
1: Mr. President, I think...
0: Senator.
2: What?
0: Speak up, goddammit, I can't hear you.
2: The senator, Mr. President.
0: Oh, the senator.
3: Threw it up for grabs. It was deflected as he threw it up. That...

Jack, we all get disturbed at some time or another over some damn little thing. But I won't hear of you leaving the team until you've had a chat with Commander Sam. All right, Mr.

0: I'm a murderer. I killed someone last night. Dr. Salmon, do you believe that a man can change into an animal?
1: An animal?
0: Have you ever heard of the mark of the beast?
1: What?
0: There's a curse on me. I was bitten by a wolf. Only it wasn't a wolf.
1: Only it wasn't a wolf.
0: It was a werewolf. And now when the full moon rises, I change into an animal with only one desire, the desire to kill.
1: Oh, Jack, really, a werewolf. Thank you.
0: Well, what about my blackouts? And my scar, and my finger? And what about those shoes?
1: I think you're in trouble, Jack, but not the kind of trouble you think you're in.
0: What about my seeing the sign of the pentagram?
1: Well, sometimes we see our conflicts in terms of political symbols.
0: What's politics got to do with this?
1: Well, what does the Pentagon have to do with it?
0: The Pentagram!
2: Gentlemen,
0: the five-pointed star!
2: We're here to order dinner now.
0: Doctor, would you come to the bathroom with me?
2: Later, sir.
0: Please. Will you come with me to the bathroom?
2: Later.
0: Doctor, please.
2: Yes,
0: I'm going to show you something.
1: Don't get you here.
0: It's on my chest.

0: Jack, I want to talk about your symptoms now, but they're not very hard to explain. Now, you feel guilty because you were with both of these women when they were killed.
1: And you don't think that in itself is strange?
0: And you have the feeling that you could have done something to stop it, coupled with guilt feelings for having murderous...
2: Well, look at this.
0: Guilt feelings for having murderous wishes towards these women for evil reasons, for both of which you want to be punished.
3: Will you look at this?
0: So?
1: I saw this in the palm of each of my victims.
0: Jack, I want to help you.
1: Well, then lock me up.
0: Come over to the hospital tomorrow and we'll talk over.
3: But someone's gonna die tonight!
4: You two faggots, shut up!
0: Jack, I cannot help you unless you really want me to help you. Now remember what I told you.

Jack Whittier on the line for Cliff Mapes. Cliff? Jack, fine. Little favor. Look, who would I talk to over there to find out if someone from Budapest is a red dart? Maybe Chinese. G-I-S-E-L-L-E. Frenic, F-R-E-N-N-I-K. French-Romanian, about 30. Correspondent for the Budapest House Organ.

Jack Whittier. A high angel. 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Yes, I did. Now he has me thinking that whatever was bothering me was all in my mind. No, that's just between me and my aunt.

I just hope your Secret Service man never publishes it.

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0: Hey, I was on my walk.
1: Good idea. Let's go.
0: Oh, no, man. Without you. You know, we want to make it. You know what I mean, don't you? Make it. Do it.
1: Capital steps.
2: No, man. We really want to take a walk. Could you stay behind, you know, like 100 feet?
0: No, seriously, I want to make a phone call, Mr. Gerard.
1: Murphy. Randy Murphy.
0: I'm going to go for a salad, okay?
1: Yeah, man.

Information? Yeah. Randy Murphy. He's somewhere in Georgetown, I think. Yeah. Right. Thank you.

0: Hello, Mrs. Murphy. This is the werewolf of Washington. I know just what you want.
1: Are they in, Debbie?
2: No, no. I left a message. I'll be back later. And I said that we called.
1: Yeah, well, you ready to go?

0: Ladies and gentlemen, before I answer your questions, I would like to make a brief announcement. I have called this conference because of the mass hysteria and now tragedy surrounding a case that we're all very much aware of. Today, I'm pleased to announce the indictment of... secondly, the anarchist must be punished. And thirdly...
1: I think he's missing a...
0: We must have Captree on the Supreme Court. If he so threatens the people, they will stop at nothing. Questions?
2: Mr. President.
0: Yes?
2: Sir, is it true that the same black man you're holding for murder was himself brutally attacked last night?
0: No, I didn't point at you. I was pointing at her. Her.
3: Oh, he's...
4: Mr. President, the Vice President made a speech last night. I was wondering if you would comment
0: on that. I'm glad you asked that question. I would like to make one thing perfectly clear. The Vice President does not clear his speeches with me.
5: Is the conference over?
1: No. I just had to leave.
5: You know, I tried calling you last night after you hung up. Where were you?
1: Did you? Where was I? I don't know.
6: Yeah, I'm sorry to interrupt, but that black kid died.
0: I don't care what it is you're going through, son. Commander Salmon assures me that your problems will not interfere with your job, and that's good enough for me.
1: But I don't think Dr. Salmon...
0: Wait, Jack. look at that. Jack.
1: Sir.
0: I don't care what this gypsy lady told you. Commander Salmon tells me that in your case, or let's say that in this case, the existence of a werewolf has not been verified. So how could you be a werewolf? Hmm?
1: Well, sir...
0: Where's the ball?
7: Where's the damn ball?
1: Sir...
8: I'll take off your shoes or get in the gutter.
7: I'm going to let you in a little secret. Whether you know this or not, but I get frightened, too.

0: I really do. You're like the son I never had. I see a lot of myself in you. Hey, Jill, you're going places, Jack, and I like to be part of it. There it is, just coming up.
1: Mr. President, tonight, when the moon is full...
0: Oh, Jack, tonight when the moon is full. Get hold of yourself, boy.
2: I just gone through a crisis. I know about crisis. You're running for this one, you're running the rest of your life.
0: Jack, where'd you go to school?
1: University of Chicago, sir.
0: Did you play any ball there?
1: Just four-wall handball, sir. They didn't have varsity sports.
0: Oh, I swear, there's nothing wrong with four-wall handball. Oh, here, listen, I want you to take a ball. I want you to bowl a few frames for me. Go on, take a ball and get over the alley over there. Just pick it up and step over there. That's it. All right, Jack, I want you to watch this. You're watching me, Jack?
1: Yes.
0: That's fine. Here we go. All right, Deco, you take a shot. Go ahead. Here, Jack. Go ahead. Take a shot. According to both the Senate, let me have the man I want on the Supreme Court. Who do you think I don't care about that? Do you? Take a position, Professor. Go on, get up the line there. That's it. Now, I can assure you that after the proper amount of time for testing and soul searching, I'll strike out at my enemy. Swiftly and boldly. Maybe even tonight. Hey, boy. Jack.
1: Yes.
0: Throw the ball. Throw the ball. No, not like that. Get down. Bend your knees. Bend your knees.
1: Yes.
0: That's it. I'll rip the ball back. And when you get back, just let it sit down there. Right? That's it. Get the ball back there. Right. Get your knees down there. Now, when you get the ball back there, just let it whiz. Let it go. Okay. You think I run from the battle? Sure, commit. Jack, will you throw the ball? Throw the ball on here.
1: Yes, sir.
0: I would too. Shoot, now I do. Aiming on a sheer recklessness, I'd miss the target completely. Son, there. Only a few of us left in the boat now. We've got to stick together and strengthen one another. I believe in you, Jack. I want you to believe in me. I promise to stand by you in this crisis, Jack, if you promise me that you'll stand by yourself. Jack, you throw the ball for Christ's sake.
1: I can't, sir.
0: Well, sure you can, Jack. Just throw it.
1: No, I can't. I've been trying to tell you.
0: Jack, what kind of a man are you, anyway?
1: I've been trying to tell you, sir. The first thing happens, my fingers start to swell before the moon rises. And now my fingers are stuck in a ball. I can't get it off.
0: Oh, Jack, but I have a meeting in the war room. Please.
1: I can't go.
0: Jack, look, Commander Salmon will be there. Everything will be fine.
1: I'm stuck in the ball!
0: Give me the ball. Get the ball! Nothing wrong with that ball. Nothing at all.
3: So these pilots load up their planes with bombs, fly them anywhere they want, drop them anywhere they want, without any authorization. They're so damn incorrigible. And then it drops in our lap. And we don't even hear about it until we read it in the paper. Well, I'm fed up with being a nice guy.
4: The entire country is talking about sex murders and Walsh and Weird Wolf. This is just what the paper's been waiting for. Did you see this article in this morning's Times? Articles like that are appearing in every newspaper in every city in the country.
5: I think we ought to crucify them.
4: The networks, they can't even control their own people anymore. That circus of hippies outside the White House is getting bigger and bigger and bigger.
5: Well, now, wait a minute. I understand.
4: Congress is threatening you with impeachment proceedings.
6: You're confusing the issue entirely.
4: I am afraid of complete civil disorder. My recommendation is that we declare martial law, put a curfew on the whole city, and bring the army in on this.
0: The army? I think we should hold off on that. Gentlemen, I'd like to come directly to the point. I would like to be able to announce the withdrawal of all troops totally and immediately in Southeast Asia. But frankly, I'm afraid of the reaction from the lunatic right. General Durocher, or excuse me, Admiral Durocher, you are a politically astute tactician, well aware of the tensions on the home front.
7: What can I do to keep down casualties here and abroad while I speed up troop withdrawals?
3: Sir, if we can make just one last quick thrust into his sanctuaries, covered by a reactive, protracted reconnaissance, an active, radiative reconnaissance.
8: What did I miss?
0: Try to stay awake over there, Harry.
8: Yes, sir.
3: A protective, reactive reconnaissance.
0: Okay, let's do it.
2: Sir, don't you think we should notify Congress?
0: Notify Congress? What do you think, sir? Yeah. Now, goddammit, let's just ignore them. Gentlemen, our credibility is at stake throughout the world. No, I will not be found wanting in this nuclear age. Just one more thing, gentlemen. About our plan to recognize Red China.
5: Mr. President!
9: He's a great kidder, isn't he?

Gentlemen, would you please excuse the boy? He hasn't been feeling too well recently. He's probably gone to the dispensary.

0: Wait, wait. What does... Wait! Wait! What is your name? What? What is your name?
1: You have a name!
0: What is your name? Tell me your name. What is your name?

My name is Whittier. I called earlier about some silver bullets. No, I want them. With powder. And tonight. All right, $500. I don't care. No, they don't have to be ballistically perfect. Well, can you make one by tonight? All right, then send me one.

0: Bullets won't stop it. Maybe we can get it with a tank or a flamethrower.
1: I don't want him destroyed under any circumstances. Don't you realize how important it is to our programs? You must issue the order that he be taken alive.
0: It's damn interesting, Dr. Kiss, about the programs. Just what the hell are our scientific programs?
1: Oh, I haven't any more time for this. I have my own work to attend to.
0: No, he is pretty much alarmed. Word leaks out that there's a werewolf running around and we can't kill it.
2: Well, just don't let it. Only you and I have seen this. Just keep all the people off the streets tonight and we'll handle it.
0: I don't know about that. I mean, I'm up to my neck in this Asian policy stuff, and then two students out in Ohio.
2: I respectfully submit, sir, that is your problem.

Dr. Kiss? Mm-hmm. Dr. Kiss, what do you think of my Southeast Asian policy? Dr. Kiss?

0: Mrs. Crabtree, the publisher, the black kid, the guard in the Pentagon last night. And this is the same shape as the scar on my shoulder, with just one night to fill in the shape of the five-pointed star. Another murder tonight. At Watergate. My apartment.
1: And there's no doubt about it, the shoes we found at the Pentagon are his.
0: And the shirt.
1: And the shirt.
0: If I could just catch a plane tomorrow, I'll have a full month to find that old gypsy woman before the full moon rises again. And doctor, I know you can find a way to tell the president so that there won't be a search for me tonight or an investigation. But you have to lock me up tonight.
2: All right. I'm convinced. We'll lock you up. We can't let the press know about this. We can't let anybody know about it.
1: Yeah. There's no doubt the press would seize on your personal tragedy to discredit the president.
0: Well, frankly, I don't even want him to know. He's got enough on his mind already.
2: Jack, I'm sorry about this.
0: Could you tell
1: Marion? All right, I'll tell her.
0: I didn't think I might be able to get some rest tonight, knowing I'm chained up.

0: What's that?
1: It's a time-lapse camera, Jack. Presumably it'll go on during the transformation. If you are what you say you are, we owe it to science to make a record of it. Oh, and the president wants a copy for his new library.
2: Oh, Captain Salmon, would you turn on the television for me? I'd like to watch the president's address tonight.
3: Still angry over the...
0: I have to leave soon, Jack, but I'll be back after the address is over.
2: Oh, I can't believe I have to go through another night of this agony. Captain Salmon, you see that cane? The cane right by the television set? Pick it up! Pick it up!
0: Then don't hit me with it!
2: Hit me with it! On the head! Kill me! I'm just a violent beast, and I'm better off dead! I'm better off dead!
0: Jack!
2: I'm better off dead!
0: Jack!
2: Kill me, will you?
0: Pull yourself together, Jack! Now, there's nothing to whimper about. I guess this station will do. He's going to be on all the stations.
4: I joke.
0: All right, Jack. I'll be back after the address.

0: God. Who did this to you, Jack?
1: No one did anything to me, Marion. Now, will you get out of here?
0: Are you insane? Who did this to you?
1: Marion, will you leave my chains alone?
0: Did you do this to yourself?
1: Oh, just leave them alone, Marion. God damn it! Will you get out of here? Out! Out!
0: Will you please stop barking at me? Now, please stop that nonsense.
1: It's not nonsense, Marion. Please, will you leave before anything happens to you?
0: No, I'm not going to leave. Of course not. In fact, I'm spending the night here.
1: What?
0: So that you can see this is all in your mind.
1: Oh, Marion, get the hell out of here!
0: Don't worry, I'll leave your chains on. What's that?
1: Marion, just next to the TV, there's a gun there. You see it? All right, it's loaded. Now, if anything happens to me, if I change, that's the only thing that can keep me from killing.

0: Oh, Jack, stop it.
1: Marion, if you insist on staying here, you can at least do that for me. Keep it with you at all times. Now you can do that for me, can't you, Marion? You can at least do that.

0: Jack, I know I gave you a few days off, but it's just that the press secretary is ill and I need you there. I guess it's my most important address ever. I'm announcing an arms limitation agreement with the Chinese foreign minister, and I just don't want the public to think that it's a cover for the curfew I'm imposing upon Washington tonight. I just don't want to sound like the little boy who cried wolf. You know what I mean, Jack? What? Jack, I'm sorry. I'm going to have to insist. Yeah. Well, I've already sent a chopper over there to pick you up. Chopper. Helicopter. You know.
1: Mr. President, isn't that your helicopter over there?
2: They're all my helicopters, Jack.
1: Oh.
3: Hey, Charlie.
4: Leave your door open.
3: You're a Pan American.
2: Well, it's a special occasion, Mr. Prime Minister. It's the first time we've ever interrupted our nation's television broadcasting for an unannounced press conference. Isn't that right, Jack?
5: I understand it comes at a very good time. Is it true that everybody in Washington is afraid of a werewolf?
2: Werewolf? No, I haven't heard that story.
5: Oh, is that so? I read a report of it in one of the Hanoi papers. It sounded like a case of mass hysteria.
2: Well, it sounds like an amusing report, Mr. President. Jack, would you look into that? Jack? Oh, werewolf.

0: Jack?
1: I haven't read any of those shadow papers. Werewolf. Mr. Foreign Prime Minister.
0: Sir.
1: We will introduce you to the nation, and then I will come on next with a...
0: Hey, this is the more... Huh?
1: Mr. Prime Minister, no, we are going to introduce you first to the nation.
0: How do you say that in Chinese?
1: You'll be the grabber. You'll get the people, and then that'll raise a certain amount of speculation, Mr. Prime Minister, and then I'll come on, and that'll give the people what they've been waiting for. Do you understand? I come on. Mr. Prime Minister, you're not listening. Mr. Prime Minister. Washen Chir Chowney. Do you understand, Mr. Prime Minister?
0: I don't understand at all.
1: Then I come on, and then I'll announce
0: the... I'm talking about this. Hey, this is not the thing I want. I don't want him here.
1: What? Just leave Jack out of this now. You just talk to me for a moment. What I'm talking about, Mr. Prime Minister...
0: Let's talk about this first. I don't want to see him here.
1: Mr. Prime Minister, would you please pay attention here just a moment?
0: Jack, will you pay attention too? God damn it! Can I touch you? Is this a joke? Or is it war?
1: No. It's no joke, Mr. Prime Minister. No war, of course.

0: Guy, that's what you are.
1: Jack, please just help me out here a little bit, will you? Washen, sheer, sounding. Cheer sound. Sawney, you know. Sawney. Washen, sheer, sawney.
0: What on the, I understand what you said,
1: Jack. Jack.
0: But I don't know what you're talking about.
1: Well, I'll get it to that. Jack, would you just pay a little attention over here, Jack?
0: No, Jack! This is hijack! Hijack!
1: Hijack! No, there's no hijack, Mr. Prime Minister. No hijack. Washen Shir Shani. You'll go before the nation.
0: No more just now. I go! 你不要胡说八道! 你不要乱来开玩笑啊! 我不要他在这儿!我要去! I go! I go!
1: No, don't get off here. No, don't get off here. We have to land, sir. Land. Jack, how do you say land? Jack, will you please try to pay some attention over here? Mr. Prime Minister, after we announce you... Jack, you're right. It is you.
0: Sit, boy! Sit! Heel, Jack!

0: president, but he's still a human being.
1: Where's Jack Whittier?
2: My God. Marion.
3: I just want to make one thing perfectly clear. Was that just Sonny? Sonny. Was that just Sonny?

0: It was Whittier.
1: Oh, Jack!
2: Al.
1: Jack, I didn't know!
2: Get Marion out of here.
1: Jack!
2: I don't want the press to know she's here. Now, if this gets out...
3: What gets out, General?
4: He's changed back. Who's to say any of us saw what we saw?
0: An autopsy. We'll have an autopsy. No. My mind, it's playing tricks on me. Listen, we'll give him a hero's burial. He came between a sniper's bullet and the president's daughter.
3: Yeah.
0: Can we trace this gun, find out who the owner is? No. Bury it with last year's nerve gas.
5: The president's gonna be all right. He just has a little bite on the neck.
0: Thank God. Hal! Tell Marion her father's gonna be all never mind.
6: Well, you guys won't have Jack Whittier to kick around anymore.

My fellow Americans, this is your president speaking to you from the White House. First, I want to thank you for your letters and telegrams offering me your best wishes during my recent illness. Secondly, I know I can count on your support as I lash out against the enemies of America, both in the press as well as the Senate, Republicans as well as Democrats, white as well as black, who have circulated the vicious rumors holding members of my administration responsible for the recent and tragic deaths of just a few of my political opponents. At night, I roam the silent, empty corridors of this great house, wrestling with my conscience, and I've come to this conclusion. If I'm to prevent our enemies from destroying not me, but the very office of the presidency, I must have your support. And so, I

As a solo selection, Rubinoff draws the bow across his Stradivarius to play Green Eyes in his own inimitable style. We present Rubinoff and his violin.

0: And so, we're on the air. Let's see how the broadcast gets from the studio to your home. Of course, you don't hear the real sounds over your home radio. What you hear is a translation of the sounds. Sound travels in waves. The picture of a sound wave, if we could see it, would look very much like this. These sound waves, made by the musical instruments, travel in all directions at once. Some of them are hitting that microphone and being picked up by it. The microphone is simply an electrical ear, the ear of the broadcast listeners. It picks up sound waves and converts them into electrical current. The operation of the microphone is very similar to the telephone in your home. Any sound, such as music or a voice, pushes this metal ribbon back and forth, causing a corresponding back and forth movement in an electrical current. When I say one, the ribbon moves back and forth. Watch again. One. This action of the ribbon sends an electrical current along the wire that leads from the microphone. If I say one, two, three, four, the ribbon dances back and forth a lot of times and sends a lot of different currents down the wire. All the electrical currents from all the microphones are controlled and sent out to the transmitting stations. These currents form what we call the audio wave, a wave you can hear. The audio wave still looks like this after it has been changed into electrical current. We want to make this wave stronger, so we amplify it here in the studio control room and again in the master control room. Each time we amplify it, the wave looks a little bigger, like this. Now this wave must travel over wires to the transmitting station hundreds and sometimes thousands of miles from the studio.
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0: The audio wave coming over wires from the studio is amplified again immediately after it reaches the transmitter. But the trouble with this wave is that it can't carry itself anywhere. So we have to produce another wave that will travel long distances and carry the audio wave with it. The audio wave looks like small water waves. It will only go a short distance, getting weaker and weaker, and finally dying out. In water, little waves can travel a long way if they hitch a ride on a larger wave. So for radio, we make a larger, more powerful wave to carry the little waves. This carrier wave is made by what we call the oscillator. The oscillator acts like an electric pump, producing smooth and steady power that looks like this. When the wave made by the orchestra goes into the transmitter, it is put together with the carrier wave by a process called modulation. The modulator controls the flow of the carrier wave and impresses on this flow the music of the orchestra so that the combination looks like this. The carrier wave supplies the power, and the wave made in the microphone writes its signature on it. The result is the radio wave. Now comes the job of making this radio wave strong enough so that it will get to your radio. In order that you may hear it, we have to amplify the current in these big tubes gradually through several stages. In the first stage, the wave looks a little bigger. Then it gets still bigger, more powerful. And finally, it thunders out of the...

0: 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Then the other tubes amplify this current, and as it reaches your loudspeaker, it moves the diaphragm back and forth and is translated into a very good likeness of the sounds you would hear in the studio. Listen.
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0: Hi, Frankie.
1: Hello.
2: Get in there.

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1: Hey, what you doing, what, huh?
0: Hey, they tell me you're some dancer. Well, how about a little dance anyway? No?

0: Frankie. Frankie, when'd you get back? How are you? You all right?
1: You know.
2: The monkey's gone.
0: Let me look at you. Let me look at you. Not even a postcard.
2: You can't read anyway.
0: Well, you could have drawn pictures.
2: There you go, punk. How's the lost dog business?
0: As soon as they see me hanging around, people start locking up their mutts. I tell you, folks just don't have that trust in their fellow man anymore. You know what I mean? Hey, Yantic, look who's out.
1: Frankie.
3: Hey, Officer.
1: You all right? Clean?
2: Yep.
1: Good kid.
2: Enough already. Buy me a drink.
4: Sure. Look what the cat dragged in.
0: Frankie, honey.
5: You're gone so long, I thought maybe you was made for it.
4: Hey, you're looking good, dealer.
2: Put on 6 pounds.
0: Wow, 6 pounds.
5: He's gone so long, I thought maybe he's made warden.
6: How was it down there, Frankie?
2: Greatest place you ever see, Vansy.
4: She means Lexington.
2: I'm telling you. Ball games, great food. I even learned how to play the drums.
4: Yeah. You make it sound as if I missed something by not going to jail years ago. It's a prison, no?
2: More hospital kind. Let me show you something.
7: Federal pens is always best. Ask anybody.
8: Well, I know.
5: He's gone so long, I think he's made warden.
2: Ever see anything so pretty? Don't touch.
0: Hey, how'd you sneak him out, Frankie?
2: The guys give me him up there in the band.
4: They let you have a band?
2: Yeah, I was in it. And they chipped in and bought me these when I left.
0: Wow.
4: Long time, dealer. How was it there? Bad, huh?
2: It was all right.
4: 6 months. You can hardly wait, I bet. Come over my place.
2: Oh, thanks, Louis.
4: You broke? Now, ain't you being stupid? It's for free.
2: I don't need it, is all. I kicked it.
4: Oh. Kicked it. One of them.
2: I mean it.
4: Sure.
2: I'll be around.
0: Frankie, don't do it. Don't start up with that peddler again.
1: Me? I'd rather chop my arm off before I let him touch it. It's Dr. Lennox who took care of me down at the hospital. Real good guy. He told me at least 10 times. He said, Frankie, when you get out of here, you take even one fix, you're hooked again. Don't worry about me, buddy boy. Let's get out of here.
7: Thanks, Antic.
0: Antic, take care of this asset for me. I got a customer coming to get it.
7: Okay, Sparrow.
0: Don't let him give you no gas.
2: Him? I ain't gonna be around here long enough to let him bother me. I'm gonna get me a job in a big name band.
0: You're kidding.
2: What do you think I'm strengthening my wrist for, buddy-o? Guy teaches me drumming down there, says that I'm a natural. Can't miss, he says. Arms made of pure gold.
0: You mean a job wanging these drums?
2: I got everything planned, too. Gonna call myself Jack Duval.
0: Probably I ain't gonna see you around so much then, huh?
2: Yeah, maybe I can set something up for you. Carry any instruments or something.
0: Wow!
2: Traveling around the country, high-type nightclubs. How's that sound to you, punk?
0: When is it gonna be? When?
2: Right away, today. I'm the kind of guy, boy, when I move, watch my smoke. But I'm gonna need some good clothes, though.
0: Oh, well, you go on up. I'm gonna find you some.
2: Yeah, yeah. Size 39, get.
0: 39.
2: Stripes.
0: Stripes.
2: Something nice.
9: You stop that noise! You and husband, or I throw you both out! You hear?
10: I'll make all the noise I want.
9: Who is landlord? Me! You do like I say!
10: Your mother's icebox, I do like you say. Frankie Machine. Oh, you look great. How you feeling, Frankie?
2: Fine, fine, just fine. Hi, landlord.
9: Matt, she and husband fight all the time. Holler, throw things.
2: Nothing changes.
9: This is respectable house, and I am respectable man.
10: Respectable, my eye. Go on, get out. You're late for the parole board.

0: love you so much. Oh, I missed you so. Oh, how much I missed you. I've been so lonely, Frankie, without you. I'm so lonely, Lush.
1: Sash, don't cry, Sash. Let me look at you.
0: My eyes are going to be all red.
1: Ah, you look fine, Sash.
0: Honest, is the cold star gone?
1: Yeah, you look real good.
0: I had this cold sore. I wanted to look real nice for you when you came back, and I was afraid it wouldn't be gone, so I put this goofy salve on to dry it. Oh, Frankie.
1: Oh, Zosh. Everything's gonna be all right.
0: Oh, you didn't see. Look. Vi got the cake by the bakery, but the sign I made, it's sort of like for a welcome home.
1: It's like a real party or something. Real nice, Sash.
0: How are you, Frankie?
1: I'm clean.
0: Sure?
1: I kicked it for keeps.
0: Did it hurt? How was it there for you?
1: Oh, they treated me fine down there. There was this doctor Lennox. He was real good to me.
0: Frankie. Did you miss me?
1: Of course I missed you, Zosh. What kind of silly question is that? Of course I missed you. Honest, no kidding.
0: What do you got there?
1: You'll see. Oh, I brought you something.
0: Oh, it's an exquisite thing.
1: You like it? I made it myself out of cigarette wrappers.
0: It's just an exquisite thing yourself. You made it?
1: Yeah, for a hobby like. See, part of the cure is to keep yourself busy doing things you enjoy. Like, for instance, I wanted to learn the drum and music, and Dr. Lennox got him to help me do it. During the day, I was kept busy enough, but sometimes at night, I get restless. I wanted to keep my mind off the craving. I made that.
0: There's something important I gotta tell you.
1: What?
0: I forget right now.
1: A whistle?
0: Oh, I was scared sometimes being alone. So Vi got it for me. I should blow for her when I wanted it. Go on, you were telling me.
1: Oh, well, the first thing you do when you get there, you talk to a doctor for about 2 hours.
0: Oh, I know what it is. I know what I had to tell you. Vi took me to this movie, and the girl's kid brother had a friend in it. Now, who do you think he looked like?
1: Who?
0: You! Oh, it was a good movie. The stage show was real good, too. We owe Vi 80 cents for the movie I was broke. And we owe her for the cake, too.
1: How come you didn't have any money? Shrieker didn't kick in regular?
0: No.
1: Well, he was supposed to. It was his joint they raided, not mine. I was just a dealer. I kept my mouth shut and took the rap. If he didn't send 50 a month regular, how much did he?
0: Well, he sent 50, but not regular. You see, Vi had to kick in for me sometimes.
1: She took good care of you? Had fun with her?
0: Yeah. But not like when you're here. It was terrible being alone, Frankie. And my legs, when they hurt, she don't massage like you when they hurt.
1: What do they say by the clinic, Zosh?
0: I stopped going by that goofy clinic.
1: The clinic must know what's right, Zosh. You gotta start the clinic again. You gotta get well.
0: Vi dreamed of this new doctor around the corner. He cured me. I'd have gone to him already, but he ain't free like the clinic. But now you're back making money again by Shrivka, I'll go.
1: I finished with Shrivka. I don't deal for him no more.
0: But you always deal. You're a dealer. You're the best dealer in the business.
1: No more. I'm a drummer now.
0: Don't make jokes, Frankie. I never know when you're making jokes.
1: I was joking, Zosh. Listen. Nice, huh? This Dr. Lennox, I told him my whole life story. From when I was born, almost. And about you and me. But he told me that if I lived when I got out, like I lived before I went in there, chances are I would be hooked again in no time. So that's why I want to get with a band. Listen. How's that?
0: Cute. What'd you tell him about me, this doctor?
1: I told him about getting some money and getting you well. And he said getting with a band was a good way to go at it. He even gave me the name of a guy in town right here to get a job.
0: That's nice. I mean, if this man with a job ever heard of this great doctor, most times these things just don't come through.
1: I got this.
0: What is it?
1: It's a letter from the doc. I think I'll go call him now.
0: Now? Let's talk about it tomorrow.
1: I'll be right up, Zaz.
0: He ain't even tasted the cake.
1: It'll only be a minute. I'll be right up.
0: No, now, Frankie. First, taste a piece of nice cake.
2: Hey, you coming, baby?
3: Yeah, I'm coming, John.
2: Hey, Molly.
3: Yeah, I'm
1: sorry. I want to talk to Mr. Harry Lane, please.
2: How about it, huh?
1: Machine. Frankie Machine. Yeah, I got a letter of introduction for him. From Dr. Lennox. Yeah.
4: Hello, Frankie.
1: Dr. Martin Lennox. How you been, Molly?
4: All right.
2: Come on, baby, let's go.
4: Yeah, I'm coming, John. Forgot that while you was away.
1: Mr. Lane, I got a letter for you, yeah.
2: Come on, what do you say, kid?
1: This afternoon, huh? Well, gee, I sure do appreciate it, Mr. Lane. Thank you so much. Okay, goodbye.
5: Frankie, a new thing by Brack's department store. No sales girls, you just help yourself. It's what they call a honor system. What's the matter, Frankie? Feel that material. And I figured, long as I'm there... Nice, huh? You all right? Frankie.
1: I got the drumming job.
5: Already? Wow.
1: I move like a street punk. Think it looks all right, Sash?
0: How come you ask me all of a sudden?
1: I just want to know if it looks all right, Zosh.
0: And my name ain't Zosh, it's Sophia.
1: What's the matter?
0: Nothing's the matter. Except how would you feel if your spine was hurting?
1: Well, why don't you say so?
0: On account of your first day back, I just didn't want you should worry.
1: Don't be like that, Zosh. Is it bad?
0: Well, maybe the new doctor would do me some good, huh?
1: Go see him when I get back.
0: Take me now, Frankie.
1: Sash, I got this appointment. You know how much it means to me. Oh. We'll go as soon as I get back.
0: Please, Frankie.
1: I'll hurry.
0: Frankie, well, give me a little more massage then first, huh?
1: Sash, I'm doing this for you to get some money so you can get a good doctor.
0: Oh, please, Frankie.
1: Look, I'll get your dog, too. How's that, huh? Get a dog, will you?
5: I'll give the matter my personal attention. Just have confidence in the management.
1: Wish me luck, Sash.
0: Frankie! Oh, Frankie! Wait! Wait, Frankie!

0: Can't be two places at once. What could I do?
1: Yeah, she just don't realize.
0: Oh, shut up, punk. She just don't realize. How would you like to be nailed to a chair?
2: Frankie, how are you?
1: Answer.
2: Well, it didn't do you no harm, did it, Frankie? Oh, you look good.
3: That's right, Schwiefke. It was a real country club.
2: They give you this when they let you out?
1: Give them nothing. I borrow by Brax.
2: You know, I come as soon as I hear you're out. I figured he's worried about getting his job again. Tell him don't worry. Schwiefke don't forget so quick. Job's waiting.
3: You need a dealer, you say?
2: Need? No. I've been dealing myself, and man, I built up a game like nobody's business. I got a great following. The player's bigger than ever.
3: I hear you wasn't doing so good.
2: From who? When I say great, I don't mean a lot. A few, but loaded.
3: So what do you want me for?
2: Like I'm telling you, I take care of my friends.
1: Can I polish your halo, Schwiefke? Only a quarter.
2: Knock it off, punk. Look, I've been doing all right, but I don't say that the customers like me better than they like you. The dealer makes the house. I know that. What do you say?
3: No.
2: You're dealing for some other joint.
3: I ain't dealing for nobody. I ain't dealing for nobody no more.
2: Is that the way you repay me? Didn't I send money to Zosh? Yeah, I've gone and told all my friends that you'd be working for me again. What am I supposed to do?
3: As far as I'm concerned, you can go back to matching pennies with school kids.
4: Hey, Antek. Antek!
3: Who is he?
1: Drunkie? His name's Johnny something. He's houseman for Gubachek's pool room.
3: Is that a thing with him?
1: They see each other. You want to meet him?
3: No. So long, Antek.
5: See you, Frankie.
6: Hey, you.
7: Get in, dealer.
6: Who, me? What for?
7: You too, punk.
6: I didn't do nothing. Now, wait a minute, Farber, listen. I'm on my way to get a job. It's important to me.
7: Yeah.
6: You can pick me up some other time. I just need an hour. Be a good guy, will you?
7: Shut up.
1: What are you talking, Clark? Are you looking to get sued for libel or something? I could sue you right now.
8: You're looking good, dealer. Real good. When they let you out?
7: Monday they let me out.
8: What's the charge, Barker?
7: Shoplifting, but Brax. This suit.
1: Who told you a thing like that?
7: Little bird.
8: Little bird with a cigar.
1: Schwiefke.
8: That all you could stay out of trouble? 2 days? Dealer, dealer.
7: Listen, Benton, I got a chance for a job playing with a band. Honest, if you don't believe me, call the guy on the phone. He'll tell you. Well, just give me a half hour, please.
9: Sure, you can wear my badge, too.
8: Book him and hold the suit.
7: Look, all I need is a half hour. Give me a break, will you?
8: I don't make the rules, dealer.
1: You can't hold me. I'm incapable. I ain't smart enough to be running around loose, but I'm too goofy to be locked up. The neck. Will you let go of the neck?
9: I got a complaint to
1: let
9: make.
1: Let go of the neck.
9: Hey, you. I'm talking to you. Oh, the old silent treatment, huh? All right, let's have your number, fella. I'll show you can't give me the business. Your goose is cooked, copper.

Frankie, you got a cigarette? Do a cigarette trick? You know, just to break the dirty monotony.

0: Wow.
1: Leon. Hello, dealer. I come running as soon as I heard. You want I should get you out, dealer?

0: You think?
1: The store will drop the charges. But 37 bucks a lot of dough. And I know you'd pay me back.
0: You think?
1: It'd be different if you was dealing for me. If you want a deal for me, I can get you out.
0: Dirty, lousy stool pigeon.
1: I don't know what you mean. Just trying to do you a favor. Yes or no?
0: Okay.
2: Took off like a whipped dog. He's scared of you, Frankie.
0: Nobody's ever been scared of me.
2: Them Krauts were scared of you. You was a big man in the army.
0: Big man. I was the guy who picked the fly spots out of the black pepper.
2: Get me out! Get me out! Get me out! Get me out! Get me out! Get me out! Get me out! Get me out! I want a fix! I want a fix! I want a fix! Can you give me a fix? Can you give me a fix? Can you give me a fix? No, I want a fix!
3: Jack's check, bullet say a buck. Big ACs, and here we go down and dirty.
2: Better luck next time, friend.
3: Man with a hammer bumps a buck. Jack calls. Bucket of paint all red.
1: Coffee.
3: Doesn't mean a thing if you haven't got the king. Winner every hand. You bet more, you get more. Slip me half, make me laugh.
4: You still take tips, dealer? 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
4: You stink out the joint? 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
0: I decide when we need a fresh deck at this table.
2: Hey, Louie, borrow me a dirty dollar.
4: Get back in the door, lame brain.
2: I take orders only from Frankie.
4: Don't give me a lip, you cheap little hustler.
2: Hustler, schmustler, I'm legit compared to some. Ain't no 14-year-old junkies waiting around to see me.
4: You want to die.
3: And here we go, down and dirty.
4: Hey.
0: I'll deal the next one down. Sorry.
4: What's it a sign of when a dealer's hands begin to shake?
0: Sweet could take the slot for a while, will you?
1: All right, man, new deal. Okay, man, here we go, down and dirty. Ace, seven.

You know what's eating at you? You shot off the mouth about kicking it for keeps. So now you're ashamed of even thinking, well, what you're thinking. Ain't that right? You know I don't talk about my customers, so who'll be the wiser? Why fight a dealer? For who? For what? Come over my place. What do you say? I'll be around.

0: They told me you was working here, and I was passing by, and I thought I'd come in and have a drink.
1: Well, I've been here a while.
0: Doing any good?
1: All right. Small cut of the game, usual cut of the drinks.
2: Ain't got all night, Jack.
0: Rye. Have some.
1: Rye.
0: Two doubles.
1: You didn't have to do that, Frankie.
0: No reason you should go losing money by wasting your time talking to me.
1: You know it ain't no waste. I've been hoping you'd come see me.
0: You know how it is, Molly.
1: Sure. So busy, you know.
0: Here's to it, Molly-o.
1: Molly-o. I ain't heard that since she went away. You're looking good, Frankie.
0: Feel good.
1: You tell me you're going to be a drummer now.
0: Yeah. I got an appointment with a man tomorrow.
1: Oh, that's swell.
0: Probably I won't get the job, though.
1: Sure you will.
0: Probably I don't play good enough.
1: I bet you play fine. He was always whistling, drumming on tables and things. Real good, too.
0: Ah.
1: I mean it. You've got a natural rhythm.
0: I was thinking maybe I'd take a stage name. Jack Duval.
1: Jack Duval. Yeah, that's real class.
0: It is, ain't it?
1: That's a swell name. Just fits you, Frank.
0: This guy I'm going to see tomorrow, he books all the big bands. If I get in with him, boy, I wear a tux and...
1: You look swell in the tux.
0: I already got the drums.
3: I need a buck. Handy up, kid, huh?

0: got lonely. I needed somebody, and he's a poor beat guy who needs somebody, too.
1: Everybody needs somebody. But you can do better than him.
0: Can I, Frankie?
1: Molly, I thought a lot about you while I was away. About you and me and Zosh. I would never work out between you and me as long as she was upstairs sitting in that chair. It'd be different if she didn't love me and she wasn't so helpless. You can't make a fool of somebody who loves you and they're so helpless. That's why I didn't come around sooner. And that's why I ain't coming around no more. You understand?
0: Sure, I understand.
1: You're a good girl, Molly.
0: Sure, real good. Frankie. Tomorrow.
2: You're not the first to come to me with a letter from Dr. Lennox. I've taken care of a lot of you people.
1: The doc, he told me.
2: I like doing it, understand? So don't feel that this is charity or anything like that. Now, have you played professionally before?
1: Only down at Lexington.
2: I see. Well, then you wouldn't mind auditioning. I mean, I know some band leaders who might have an opening, but they'd have to be sure that you could play.
1: Oh, sure, sure.
2: All right, then. There's only one thing, Frankie. You see, a good many people like yourself, well, they mean well, but they're weak. They let me down. I mean, I go to all this trouble, vouch for them, and they go back on the habit. It makes me look bad.
1: Oh, I wouldn't. Honest.
2: All right, I'm telling you this because... Well, once a man lets me down, I'm done with him. He comes back on his knees. And don't think that some of them haven't.
1: I wouldn't let you down, Mr. Lane.
2: Good. I'll call you, a week from Friday, about noon. All right?
1: Fine. I sure do appreciate it.
2: Oh, forget it.
1: Bye.
2: Goodbye.
0: You like my hair better this way or upswept, Frankie? Huh? Well, you can at least tell me. It ain't my fault he don't phone. What did I say? Just don't hold your breath till you hear from that guy. That's what I said. He told you noon. Here it is, almost 6 o'clock already, so how can you still think he'll phone? Honest, I'm surprised at you. I just don't want you should eat your heart out, is all. Forget the whole thing, Frankie. I bet he has. You think he's got nothing better to do than worry about you? You think he don't sleep nights on account of Frankie machine? Bet he don't get no rest.
3: Ah,

0: Hello? Oh, just a minute. It's for you.
1: Hello?
2: Are you Dr. Domanowski?
0: Yes, I came as soon as I could. Oh.
2: See, the doc asks how am I feeling.
3: Ah, well, have you feeling fine in a 1-2-3.
0: What is this?
3: It happens, friend, to be an electric blood revoicer and spine manipulator. It helps to revoice the blood.
0: What's the gimmick?
3: Gimmick? It happens so, brother, that I am a member of the American Association of Medical Hydrology, Psychology, and Divine Healing. Where's the socket? Cold hands. Poor circulation. Eat lots of hot things. Chili, peppers, hot sauces.
2: Pickles?
3: Not more than 3 a day. Now, lean forward and we'll vibrate the vertebrae.
2: You know how I got like I am? My spine was hurt.
3: Oh, I can see that. The ligaments and the vertebrae locked together.
2: In a car accident, it was hurt. 3 years ago, May 11th. Maybe you read about it in the papers, huh? This is the car it happened in. That's me, laying there. My husband was the one driving the car, and he was drunk.
3: Drunk, eh?
2: He got me in this accident and smashed me up good so I can't walk no more, dance no more, nothing. And he married me right here, in the hospital chapel.
0: Sash! Feeling a little better?
2: Uh-huh. Much better.
4: Hey, help yourself.
5: Hey, Frankie, guess what? I got that dog for Sash. Drinks beer and every crawling hair of him's a champagne.
0: Champagne or what?
5: Retrieving. He brings back empties. All right, I'll show you. Come on, Beardy. Here. Get up, Beardy. He's all dog. You can make money out of him, Frankie. See, what he's good at is catching them squirrels in the park or shaking the dirty peanuts out of them, you know what I mean? Only thing he's trained to chase only one kind of squirrel. And they're getting kind of rare in Chicago on account of the climate's changing, you know what I mean? So he's just hanging around waiting for the climate to change back a little. He's got a real fighting heart. He's dizzy, but he's still in there trying.
0: Take the dog up to Sash.
5: Frankie, can I go with you?
0: No.

0: $5. Last time it was two.
1: It was more than 6 months ago before he went away. They keep raising the price on me.
0: They keep doing that. I'll have to find something to take its place.
1: Monkey's never dead, dealer. The monkey never dies. When you kick him off, he just hides in a corner waiting his turn.

0: Chunky, he'll die waiting. He ain't climbing up on my back no more. Never again.
1: I mean it.
0: Sure. Sure.
2: Look, Frankie. Look how he drinks it. Oh, ain't that cute? Oh, he's got a thirst like a barfly. Still expecting that connection to call?
3: For your own peace of mind, forget him.
0: The doc said I could count on Mr. Lane, and the doc doesn't lie.
3: Doc? Look at me, a doc told you I'd be up and around in no time, and am I?
0: Have you seen my sticks? See my drumsticks anywhere?
2: You know what I'm gonna get for this little dog? A little raincoat, like for when it rains. Plaid, maybe. Or maybe all yellow, huh?
0: Where are my drumsticks, Zosh? How'd they get up here?
2: You liked that, didn't you?
0: Zosh, I never keep them way up here.
4: Drank it all up, didn't you?
0: Zosh!
2: I put them there. I stood right up, I walked right over, and I put them there, all right?
0: No, no kidding, how did...
2: Maybe by when she was straightening up for me. I don't know. Stop picking on me! You can't keep stoning yourself about it. There must be a million drummers play better than you do who can't get jobs. Just remember that and you're gonna feel better.
0: Yeah, sure, I will.
2: Yeah.

0: What's this for, Zosh?
1: What? Oh, Vi. She laid out for groceries. We owe her even more. You got any?
0: No.
1: I don't know what we're doing with all our money. Don't you get enough cards by Shrivka?
0: I just do it to kill the pastime, that's all.
1: What about my pastime?
0: What did you say this is for?
1: Sit here all the time, you don't even talk to me. We got any more beer? I'd like some.
0: Beer bloats, Zosh, when you can't exercise. Here, pick a card.
1: Everything's no good for me. I'm only 25 and it's like I'm a whole lady already. Is it my fault I can't exercise?
0: You want to pick a card or don't you want to pick a card?
1: No, I don't want to pick a card. All I want is just a little...
0: A little what, Zosh?
1: Oh, just a little... A little beer, a little fun, a little anything. I can't dance no more, I can't swim, I can't even drink beer. I don't even know what kinds I got anymore. What other kinds I got these days, Frankie? All right, pretend like I ain't here. That's what you're all the time wishing anyway, and I got killed that night.
0: I don't wish any such thing. If I don't talk, you get mad. If I say anything, you bite my head off. I don't know whether I'm coming or going anymore, Zosh.
1: I told you, it gives me headaches.
0: Well, I gotta practice sometime, Zosh. The job comes along, I want to be ready.
1: Job, the job. Take him down to your girlfriend if you gotta practice.
0: What?
1: Take them down and give her the headache.
0: Do you know what you're saying, Zosh? You know what you're talking about?
1: Don't give me that innocent look.
0: I ain't said two words to her since I come back.
1: Just because I sit here, you think I don't know what goes on?
0: Not two words.
1: I know plenty.
0: Cut it out, will you, Zosh? Cut it out.
1: Take him down to that tramp if you want to make noise. Go on, take him down to her, why don't you?
0: All right, I will.
1: Frankie, I didn't mean...
2: It's a long drive to right field. It's going, going, it's gone. It's a home run.
3: I got 12 cents to a beer. If I had 15, I'd be all right.
4: I've got 6 cents here.
3: Thanks.
5: I ain't gonna stand it much longer. The heartaches my old man gives me. You know what he likes to do most? Tear the dates off the calendar. Watching him, that's supposed to be my big Saturday night pleasure. Sometimes he loses all control and tears off a whole week to once, bleating like a billy goat.
4: You know what would fill up that empty spot in your life?
5: Yeah?
4: A door. Ask a satisfied customer. Frankie, that door guy got you. Makes a big difference in your life, don't it?
0: Yeah, big.
2: Now that brings up first baseman London to bat.
6: I want to see you.
7: After the inning. I'll still bet you 6-5.
2: Pitch, and it's a strike. Strike one. London's getting set again. There's the pitch. London swings. And it's a high foul. Roberts is trying to get it. It may go into the stands. He's going to try. It's going to be close. Roberts makes a tremendous leap. And he's
8: got it. Well, that's one away. You make out all right with the fellow at the job?
0: Well, the drumming job? Yeah, fine, fine. Well, not so fine. He sort of topped out on me. He promised to call me, but...
8: It's too bad.
0: A million drummers in the world, how do I rate?
8: Maybe he lost your number. Happens. Maybe he's just wishing you'd get in touch.
0: He'd think I was a pest.
8: Should he? Good drummer, that something don't turn up every day. Go on, Frankie. Call him. Call him, Frankie.
2: promises to be quite a ball game if these first two innings are any indication. Home team is leading by one run, the only score in the game. Thanks to that mighty swat by Milton in the second inning. It's not boys like Milton that make those turnstiles click.
9: Come on, Molly. Watch the game, huh?
8: Oh, I don't feel like a child. Why don't you go ahead? I'll wait for you.
2: This is the last game here before the team leaves on its road trip. Well, I guess we're on.
9: Yes, Studio B, Monday morning. Fine, thank you, Mr. Lane. Bye.
2: Pretty hard to pitch to this inning. First to bat
9: Monday. I got an audition Monday. Me. Yeah, he told me to join the union, be ready to work.
8: Oh, that's swell, Frankie.
9: You know, he did lose my phone number. He been trying to find me all week long. Here I was ready to forget the whole thing. See, if you hadn't opened your mouth, I wouldn't have called him.
8: I'll show you what.
9: I got an audition with a big band. Me on TV.
8: Practice a lot, Frankie.
9: Practice. I'll beat those heads to a shred. Only I gotta find a place where. Zosh can't stand the noise. Molly, you suppose maybe I could put the drums in your place and sort of drop in once in a while? Why not? Molly, why not?
8: Oh, Johnny wouldn't understand.
9: So what could he do?
8: Can you question what he could do, Frankie? A fella like Johnny can't do much about anything. It's a question what it does to him. I'm all he has in the world. I don't want to hurt him.
9: Molly, for crying out loud.
8: Oh, you don't know, Frankie. A fella like him. Sometimes when we're alone.
9: What does he do, cry? He's a lush, Molly. He's 100% habitual drunk.
8: Look, everybody's habitual something. With him, it's liquorism.
9: Please, Molly. Molly, oh.
8: It ain't just that, Frankie. I don't want it to start with each other again. Look, what you said about us not being good, it was the truth. Even before you went away, I tried to. It just doesn't add up. It never did, it never can.
9: Well, give it a chance. I told you it would one day.
8: All my life has been one day. On and on and on.
9: I got drums. I'm headed for a good job. Is that so on and on and on? I make some money, make Zosh well. What's so on and on and on about that? Don't shut me out, Molly. I'm trying.
7: You want to see me?
9: No.
10: What do you mean, no?
9: Bye.
7: Here. What we owe.
4: Frankie, Bye says, can she trust me? Tell her, Frankie, what an honest hustler I am.
8: Frankie, I guess maybe you could drop in once in a while.
9: Thanks, Mario.
11: See you tonight.

0: Real nice.
1: Should have heard what I did with Perdido a little while ago.
0: Good, huh? I hope the neighbors liked it, too.
1: I'm very big with the neighbors. They keep banging on the pipes. Let me know how much they appreciate. I won't let it go to my head, though.
0: Well, keep playing drums. At 5 a.m., you'll see what goes to your head.
1: You slip me a smile and I give you my autograph. You won't have to fight your way through the Bobby Soxes to get to me.
0: I bet those Bobby Soxes go for you at that.
1: Ah.
0: Tired?
1: But in a very nice way. I've been feeling good all night. I joined the Musicians Union today.
0: Shreve loan you the money?
1: Him?
0: Who did?
1: Nobody. I'm gonna hop the drums.
0: Oh, Frankie, no.
1: I got it figured out pretty good. When I get a job, I'll take an advance and get the drums out again. Meantime, I'll use a practice pad.
0: You should have asked Shreve.
1: I haven't even seen him.
0: You didn't.

0: Go to work?
1: I've been practicing here all night. I quit the game, Molly.
0: It wouldn't hurt you to wait a couple of days, Frank.
1: I wanted to quit. I'm quitting a couple of things.
0: Is it bad?
1: Not too bad.
0: You shouldn't have started again.
1: Who knows why I started in the first place? I guess in the beginning you do it only for kicks. Louis gave me my first shot for nothing. I thought I could take it or leave it alone. So I took it. And I took it again and again. One day Louis wasn't around. I nearly went crazy till I found him. Oh, I was sick. I was so sick. You can't be that sick and live. That's when I knew I was hooked. There was a 40-pound monkey on my back. The only way to get along with a load like that is to keep leaning on a fix. Molly, I kicked it, and I'm not too far hooked to kick it again. I've had my last fix. I mean it, Molly. Tell me something. You think those Bobby Soxers will really go for me?
0: You couldn't be such a ham.
1: Yeah, maybe I'll get Sparrow a job with the orchestra. Put enough money together, I can get Zosia to a real good hospital so she can walk and dance again. And then maybe

0: Who is it?
1: Sweeka, open up.
0: Just a minute.
1: All right, where is he?
2: Good morning, Miss Machine.
0: Frankie,
1: where is he?
0: What is it? What'd he do?
1: What did he do? You know what he did. He quit. No notice, no nothing. He sends word by that misfit that he's through. I had to take the slot myself. Where is he?
0: He wasn't at the game?
1: Would we be looking for him all over if he was at the game? He eats my bread. 6 years he eats my bread. He gets put away, I send you money regular. He gets out, I give him his job back.
2: Shut up.
1: What do you mean, shut up?
2: Shut up. You think it was easy talking fellas like Williams and Marquette up to a two-bid game like yours?
1: Louis, I
2: sold them on Frankie.
1: Why are we getting excited?
2: They're fat in the pocket and hungry for action. We finally get a chance to score big. And you lose the deal.
1: Look, Louis, I swear, when Marquette and Williams come, the dealer will be there. Or a player just as good.
2: There ain't none as good. Why didn't you offer me more money? A piece of the play, even.
1: From your end?

0: go up like a balloon. I'm the musician.
1: Where are we going?
2: I don't know, but I want to buy you something.
1: Ah, no.
2: I got to spend some money or I'll bust. How about one of those in green?
1: Ah, thank you.
2: Maybe a color TV set. They're pretty.
1: Go on.
2: Will you look at this production? And only for cooking? Now, who would want a thing like that? Boy, it's goofy, huh?
1: It's pretty, huh? I wonder what he does for a living.
2: Him?
1: Well, he must make a nice dollar. Look the way he dresses you. Kitchen like that.
2: I notice he don't help her none, though. I bet he never even married the girl. Look at that. She ain't even wearing a ring on her finger.
1: She takes it off when she cooks, maybe. And he's tired after a hard day's work.
2: All right, so let him sit there, but at least he could talk to her once in a while. He doesn't have to sit there with his nose buried in a magazine. I would talk to her.
1: What would you say?
2: Oh, I'd say, how you been? How did it go today? What's for supper?
1: Steak. Steak's for supper, and everything went fine today.
2: Steak? Good. Now, how about you and me stepping out tonight after we eat?
1: Why don't we just stay home? Turn on some music.
2: Yeah. I like that better. We'll just stay home and turn on some music. I wish it was Monday already.
3: Hi, Zosh.
4: Oh, where you been? Schwitko's here. He said you quit him. Where you been?
3: Look.
4: Why'd you quit him?
3: I get a tryout on Monday, and if the band leader likes the way I play, I'm hired.
4: Frankie, go tell Schwitko you was fooling. You'll deal. Maybe this band leader won't like how you play.
3: Zosh, look, I joined the musicians' union.
4: Why you gotta go around changing things? Why can't it be like always? Why you gotta quit dealing, Frankie? How are we gonna live with no money coming in?
3: It'll start coming in Monday.
4: But suppose they call this great tryout off. You can't tell me it's a sure thing, can you? All right, Frankie, deal for Schwitko like always. Forget this great job.
3: I quit dealing, Zosh. I can't take the chance, don't you understand? If the joint gets raided and I get picked up again, Mr. Lane would be through with me. And then how would I play with a band?
4: How are you gonna play if Schwitko gets your arms broke?
3: Go on.
4: Yeah, right here he said it. And he wanted to slap me around too. Why can't it be like always?

0: Antic.
1: You miserable piece of humanity.
0: I got a right to quit if I want.
2: Marquette and Williams are coming tomorrow. Don't you realize the significance?
0: Leave me alone.
1: I'll leave you alone. In the alley with the cats looking.
3: That's enough, Schwieger.
4: You want a deal? You don't want a deal.
2: What are you talking about all of a sudden?
3: Don't raise your voice to me, you slob. No slave, you can't force him, so what's the use?
2: You
3: had the best of him all these years. Don't be a pig. This ain't interesting, right?
1: All right. Marquette and Williams. Never heard of them. Money? Something to blow your nose on. I wash my hands.
3: Just a pig is all.
4: Still, you can't blame him so much.
3: Letting the big ones get away on account of the best dealer in the business ain't working for you no more. That ain't easy to swallow. You're the best, all right.
4: You're a squeeze play, huh, Louie?
3: Been tried on you before.
4: Nah, I'm new around here.
3: Are we really asking so much, dealer? One night.
0: I'd like to be right.
3: You help us make a bundle. We'll spread a little of that old sunshine around. Couldn't you use a couple of hundred? Maybe 250? Huh? 250 pays a lot of doctor bills, dear.
0: Tomorrow, huh?
2: Frankie.
3: Let him make up his mind.
0: Okay.
4: But for one night, win or lose, sun up, I case the deck.
1: Sure, you're the dealer. What a load off. Now I can sleep. Take care of that arm.

0: the character.
1: Were you jacking up the price just now, or do you really have this music job?
0: If they like what they hear.
1: Chancy, huh? Nervous? So what are we waiting for?
0: Don't talk about it. It's tough enough.
1: I know, I know. I put Donna Craven once. No. Candy, sweets. I used to be eating it all the time. Got examined for the army. They said, you got sugar in your blood, fam. You got to give up sweets forever. It's goodbye, Charlie. I had to give up candy.
0: My gums bleed for you. It's awful.
1: It was. That unfinished feeling you got all the time. Well, I don't have to tell you.
0: So don't.
1: I mean, you got this one thing on the mind all the time. Can't stop thinking about it.
0: You're just a mine of information, ain't you?
1: You know what I did? I said to myself, okay, off sweets forever. Well, forever can start tomorrow. For once in my life, I'm going to eat all the candy that I can hold. I bought $18.23 worth of candy, lugged it up to my room. All night long, I ate candy. I was sick. I was sweating. But I kept shoving it in. Ever since then, when I feel like candy, I say to myself, well, you can't complain, brother. You once had it, and had it good. You know what I mean?

0: How's it, Mario?
1: I'm all right, Frankie, but where you been?
0: Well, you have. A couple of rides.
1: All day I was expecting you'd be into practice.
0: Practice? I got down there and knock him dead. It's all in the wrist, and I got the touch, Molly. Look at that, steady as a rock. I'll do anything I want it to do. Keep the change, pal.
2: Thanks.
1: You got a cigarette, Frankie?

0: You're on it again, Frankie. Why?
1: No, listen, Molly. Listen.
0: Why?
2: Molly. Molly.
0: Not
2: beat
0: funny.
2: It. Molly, I only want to take a walk.
1: Molly, listen to me. I can explain
2: it. Molly, I just want to talk
3: to you. Will you get out of here?
0: Please. Stop.
2: Molly, listen, please.
0: Please, will don't hurt him. Will you?
2: Go away. Molly. Lose your job. Can't you manage your customers?
4: Molly, listen to me. I gotta talk to you.
0: Don't bug him. I can't stand it.

Listen to me. 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Molly? Molly? Let me talk to you, Molly.

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Let me tell you what happened. Where you going, Molly? Tell me, where you going? No, Molly. Molly.

0: Don't forget to clean out the gaboon.
1: I already cleaned it. And say please when you talk to me, or I'll buy a gaboon and go into business for myself. How's that, Frankie? Nothing, huh? Well.
2: I'm reminding you, Schwiefka. I get two and a half, maybe more.
0: Would I go back on my word?
3: Hiya, feeling, dealer.
4: Hiya,
0: Shreepy. Big night tonight.
1: Yeah?
5: It's the place?
1: I don't know what place you mean, buddy. This is the Endless Belt and Leather Company. You want to buy an Endless Belt?
3: Right in. Would you start?
6: How you been?
7: Fine. How are you?
5: Good.
6: I could handle the door better if I was blind.
1: Go on, you couldn't heat towels for a scamp barber.
6: You know Schwiefka?
7: Oh, sure.
0: Glad to have you.
7: Hi. Hi. You a machine? Man with a golden arm, huh?
3: Yeah?
5: Let's see you try and take this away.

0: No ladies allowed, you know that, boy.
1: Is Frank in there?
0: What's the matter?
1: Sash, I can't get her to sleep. She and Frankie had an argument, and she's almost out of her mind. Is he in there?
0: Well, I can't call him now.
1: Well, I just want to know he's here. I've been bouncing around Clark Street like a pool ball.
0: He's here. I gotta get back in.
1: Well, tell him she's worried you get a chance.
0: Yeah.
2: 3 aces. 2 pairs. Possible straight flush. Aces.
3: 200.
4: I called it 200, and I raise it 2.
2: I'll have a look for 400, and the house bumps you 300 more. Up to you, aces.
3: I don't know. I just don't know.
5: She's got 3 aces showing.
3: She's got a possible straight flush to the queen showing.
5: I tell you, he's bluffing.
3: I think he bluffed me out of a couple tonight. You wouldn't be jerk enough to try it again, would you?
2: Bet and find out.
5: Oh, bet. I tell you, he's a bluff artist.
3: Call.
4: I call it, and I raise it 500 more.
3: Sammy!
4: I know what I'm doing.
2: I'll have a look. And the house bumps you 500 more.
3: I told you he had it.
5: Shut up, will you? Let me think.
2: It's up to you.
5: What's the rush, I want to know?
2: Your bet, 2 pairs.
5: I heard you. What is this, a force joint or something? A man's got a right to steady his hand.
2: Bet or fold?
3: Use your head, Sammy. I tell you, he's got it. Don't throw good money after bad.
5: I know what I'm doing. What'd you have?
2: You didn't pay to find out.
3: Nothing. 2 lousy 9s. You let him bluff you out of a full house with a lousy 2 9s.
2: You do that again at this table and you're through.
6: Ah, forget it this once, dealer. He paid plenty for it.
3: You're good, dealer. Maybe too good.
2: What do you mean by that?
6: Cut the talk. Deal.
5: Pump, get some of the smoke out of here.
2: What do you mean, too good?
3: The shoe fits, brother.
2: I'm casing the deck. It's daylight.
3: What?
5: Tell him to sit down and deal.
6: Well, we always break up around now.
5: One more round.
2: How about my money?
5: Whistle that dealer back on the slot.
6: Frankie, how about it?
2: Nope. Just give me what's coming to me.
6: One more hour, huh?
5: I'll deal. You? We want to play machine.
6: Well, you think I can't sell you a thing or two, huh? Sit down. We'll get going.
2: How about my dough?
7: As soon as we break.
5: Now.
7: Give us a chance to count it at least. Go home. You'll get it later.
6: Okay. Ante up. Here we go.
3: 100 it is.
6: Yeah, 100. Okay. Here we go.

0: tag team.
1: The police still here.
0: He's having an apoplexy. What the heck doing a sweep in there?
2: We're getting murdered. You gotta take the slot.
1: I ain't here for dealing. Look, you gotta make it stop, Louie.
2: No deal, no fix.
1: Well, give me my money and I'll go see somebody else.
2: I can't give any money now. The house needs every cent.
1: You owe it to me.
2: Take me to court.
1: Please, Louie. You gotta make it stop.
2: I'll take care of you. Just work a few hours.
1: I gotta get some sleep. I gotta be fresh tomorrow.
2: Just work a few hours. Do us a favor. I'll guarantee you'll feel like a week in the country.
1: Please, Louie. Please, now.
2: Drop dead.
1: Please.
3: Wait a second. Okay.
0: Louis says you got money for him. Give me. He's waiting.
4: Spell?
0: Yeah, yeah.
4: Yeah, I know he's waiting. So I seen this one and that one, and they all say the same thing. Tell Louis like he tells us. Nothing. Nothing.
0: Not a penny?
4: No.
5: Hey, how is it up there?
0: What a game. Schwiefka's melting away like a dirty candle.
5: The dealer's losing, huh? What's happened to that golden arm?
0: Don't worry about the dealer. The game's just going on a day and a half. He'll come through.
5: Why not with those educated fingers? Now you see it, now you don't.
0: You keep your dirty mouth off the dealer. Frankie runs a clean game. There ain't nothing in the world can make him change that. Ugh.
5: Hey, Antec.
6: Six of hearts. Eight of spades.
7: All right, all right.
6: Six of hearts.
7: Well, can you let me have 1,000? How about 500?
6: 200.
7: Call. I know it's Sunday night. I didn't call you up to find what day it is.
6: House checks to you.
8: Now, hold it a minute.
6: Yeah, hold it.
8: Give me some of that.

0: I gotta get out of here, Louie. I'm dead. I ain't slept in almost 2 days.
1: Just a little while now.
0: Ain't doing you any good. The house is still losing.
1: Stay with it, dealer. The class is beginning to tell. Just stay with it.
0: I just can't. My head won't work no more.
2: Louie, I'm running out of guys to call.
1: Lippy.
2: You can't find him.
1: I'll find him. He's loaded.
0: I'm getting out of here.
1: Just a little longer while I make a call. Then I'll take you over to my place.
3: Where were you, Bats?
0: I'll check for you.
3: Okay, I'll bet I'm...

0: I can't raise another cent. How's it going?
1: They're slugging us with their money. Every pot almost. They're raising and raising until we're forced out.
2: What day is it?
0: Can't you think of anybody we can tap for a few thousand?
2: What day is it? Is it Monday yet?
0: Listen to me. Are you listening to me?
2: Why? Why?
0: Listen to me, I said. The next big pot they try to force you out with a raisin, you gotta stay with them.
2: Sweep that don't let me. He keeps nudging me to fall.
0: That's because he ain't sure you'll win.
2: You can't be sure.
0: There's a way you can be sure, all right. You can do anything you want with those cards.
2: Oh, that's only for fun. I haven't got nerve to do it for
0: real. You want to get out of here, don't you?
2: What?
0: You want to get to that tryout in good condition, don't you?
2: Yeah, I want to get that feeling good.
0: Well,
2: yeah.
0: Then make sure. You know what I mean?
3: Let's get on with the game. Let's get on with the game. I feel hot.
4: No. You want to play again?
5: Yeah, man. We'll play again.
6: Okay, Dave.

0: Come in.
1: I'm in.
2: Three, king, jack.
1: King bets 100.
3: Call.
2: I'm in a pair of trays. King 10, jack 7. Pair of trays.
3: I bet 200.
4: I call the two.
2: House bets 2. Coming out. Pair of trays, pair of kings, pair of jacks.
4: I'm betting 500.
2: House sees.
3: Call.
2: Coming out. Three trays, kings, jacks, three trays.
3: Three little trays, bet 500 bucks.
5: Take off your glasses.
6: No, take them off.
7: Second party, huh?
3: I didn't know.
6: I'll get to you in a second.
3: I didn't know this ever happened to me before. 11 years I've been running this game. Ask anybody. You don't deal for me no more. You want him?
4: I wouldn't dirty my hands.
3: How was I to know? You fellas knew I was running it out of this game. Tell him!
8: Frankie? Everything's all right now, Frankie. Hey. Frankie, what's a little cupping around, huh? Nothing. Am I right? You'll see. An hour from now, we'll be in antics, just laughing about it. You should have seen Schweitzer's face when Williams said he'd get to him in a minute. He went white. It was so funny.
2: Cut it out, you hear?
8: You was the best sport I knew my whole life.
2: You hear me?
8: Stay away from me, punk.

0: hurry quick.
1: I want to get to sleep.
0: Please, please.
2: Beginning to wear off quick for you, ain't it?
1: You're graduating, student.
2: You're going to have to step it up.
0: Anything, but please hurry.
2: All right. Let's see your money.
0: Later, later.
2: Right now.
0: Trust me this once, will you?
2: No, I don't do that.
0: I'll pay you twice as much later, but I got to do something right now.
2: Beat it.
0: I'll even push for you, Louis, hurry.
2: A flippin' junkie always says.
0: Please, Louis, please. Please, Louis.
2: Get your dirty hands off.

0: Hey, you keep
1: it. Don't let go.
0: Tell me where you
1: let go, Frankie.
0: I can't find it. I can't find it.
1: Let me take you home, Frankie. Frankie, please, let me take you home, Frankie. Frankie, please.
2: I gotta be on time.

0: Wow, what's the matter? Come on, let's try to really cook it.
1: Mr. Machine.
2: Mr. Lane.
0: Okay, can you read music?
2: Yes.
0: Shelly, let Mr. Machine sit in on this one.
3: Number 37, it's right in front of you.
0: You know it, Mr. Machine? Okay, let's try it. One, two, three, four. Mr. Machine, the first four bars is all you. Come on, let's try it again. One, two, three, four.
2: I'm sorry.
0: Are you all set? Once again. One, two, three, four.

0: Sasha, we have any money? I need some money.
1: No, what's the matter?
0: It was around here yesterday, wasn't there? I need some money, Sasha.
1: Well, there ain't any. What is it, Frankie? What is it?

0: You can walk. Since when? What? What's the angle? What are you and Frankie trying to pull? Come on, tell me, one hustler to another, huh? Come on, let me in on it. Let me in on it or I'll queer it for you, you hear? I'll tell everybody you can walk, you always could. I'll tell them all you can walk, you're a phony!
1: No, Louis, no, you can't do this. You can't tell anybody, please, Louis.
0: Let me be,
1: please, Louis.

0: Ain't that the way it happened? They had a fight. Next thing anyone knew, Louis was falling. Come on, level, Zosh. Don't try to outthink me. You'll only get tangled.
1: I don't know anything about a fight. I was sleeping all morning right here in this chair.
0: Then for all you know, it did happen that way. While you were sleeping, Frankie shoved him over.
1: He didn't.
0: How do you know if he was sleeping?
1: Wasn't I was sleeping more like dozing, kind of. I'd have heard a fight if there was one. Frankie didn't do it. He wasn't even here.
0: When wasn't he here?
1: When it happened.
0: How can you be sure if he was dozing?
1: I was up when he left. That's how I'm sure. I saw him go.
0: And he was home this morning.
1: But only a second, honest. He didn't get in a fight. He was here only a second.
0: Why didn't he stick around? Was somebody after him?
1: Nobody was after him. Nobody. He just wanted some money is all.
0: What for?
1: I don't know what for.
0: A fix. He wanted it for a fix from Louis.
1: It had nothing to do with Louis.
0: How do you know?
1: Because there was no money. Why would he want to see Louis for a fix if he didn't have no money?
0: To try and get one without money. Okay, I can wait. Wherever he is, sooner or later, he's got to come out for a fix. Molly. Molly, wait, please.
1: It's finished, Frankie, like I told you.
2: Well, I got to talk to you, Molly. Please.
1: No. Once and for all.
2: I got to talk to you. Got any money, Molly? I need a few dollars. $10 would do it. I get it back to you in a few days. Or five, even. Five would be fine. Please. I feel so sick, Molly. I hurt all over. I feel so bad. Don't say no. Please don't say no. Why not, Molly? Why not?
1: Jump off a roof if you're going to kill yourself. But don't ask me to help you.
2: I'll do anything for you, Molly, but... But right now, you got to help me. I need a shot.
1: No.
2: Five would do it, or three or two even, but please hurry.
1: You mustn't take that dirty stuff no more.
2: I know, you're right, but... And I promise. But right now, I need a fix, just one fix. Help me stop hurting. And then I promise you, I'll kick it for good. Just a few dollars, Molly. Please.
3: Hello, Molly. I just wanted to come say hello. Ain't you gonna let me in?
1: I asked you please not to bother me no more.
3: I miss you.
1: Look, I'm awfully tired, Johnny.
3: I'll stay only a few minutes.
1: No.
3: Who's in there with you?
1: Go away, Johnny, and don't come back.
3: Who is it? Not the dealer. You ain't hiding him, are you? You wouldn't be dumb enough to be an accessory, would you?
1: What do you mean, accessory?
3: He killed Louis. Cops are looking for him this minute.
1: Frankie Machine.
3: Is he in there?
1: No.
3: I'm coming in.
1: Not if you ever want to see me again.
3: Will you meet me tomorrow?
1: Yeah. Yeah, I'll be around antics. Maybe not tomorrow, but soon.
3: I miss you. Honest, I didn't. What am I gonna do?
1: Go tell Bednar it wasn't you.
2: I couldn't. I couldn't stand up to the cops the way I am. Look at me. I'd say anything they want me to say, just for a shot.
1: Then get cured first.
2: What are you talking about? How am I supposed to get cured?
1: You did it once.
2: That was with help and medicine and doctors. I can't go applying to Lexington with a murder hanging over my head.
1: Couldn't you do it without going there?
2: You mean just stop? Cold turkey. You don't understand. Pain.
1: What else can you do?
2: All I need is one shot. Just one.
1: All right. life, you'd take it. Go on and take it all. Because all that you're going to need after that one shot is another. And then another, and then another. Take it. Take it. Why should you hurt like other people hurt? Yes, so you had a dog's life with never a break. Why try to face it like most people do? No, just roll up all your pains into one big hurt and then flatten it with a fix. What do you think you'll find just outside that door? Don't you think the deadener knows what you are and what you need just to get through that next hour? Don't you know he's just waiting for you to come and get it? Go on. Let him kill you. Let him kill you. It'll be quicker and better than doing it your way.
2: No. I won't let him kill me. No. And I won't run into no grave. But kicking it. Look, a guy can't do it by himself.
1: I'll help.
2: You know what you're letting yourself in for. It ain't pretty. And it could be dangerous.
1: If they find you here, then they find you, Zaw.
2: I don't mean dangerous from Bednar. I mean dangerous from me. Sometimes a junkie will kill to get away from the treatment. Understand? So if you got any knives or scissors in the house, you gotta put them away for a while. And don't let me out of the room. No matter what I say or promise or how much I beg. Because if I get out, it'll only be to go out and find a fix. That's the way it is, you understand? Just lock me in the room. And if I try to make a break for it, stop me any way you know how. No matter how much you see it hurting me, don't try to help me with pills or dope or anything else like that. You think you can handle it?

0: Here we go. Down and dirty.
1: You can't hold me. You're committing double jeopardy or something.
2: Sit down.
1: You can't hold it. You can't hold me. I ain't got all my marbles. You know that, Captain.
2: Write down the cases, Sparrow, and quit horsing around.
1: I didn't do nothing.
2: But Frankie did something, all right. And I want you to tell me about it.
1: Whoever killed that peddler should get a ticker tape parade.
2: Yeah, and maybe I'd lead the band. But I still want you to tell me about it. Listen to me, Sparrow. When we catch him, he stands trial. Whether you talk or whether you don't. The only question is, do I ticket you as an accessory?
1: Bednar, don't nail me to the cross. He's the only guy I ever had for a friend.
2: He's nobody's friend anymore. He'd mash you with a steamroller if you got between him and a pop in the arm. Come on, talk, Sparrow. Okay, beat it.

0: Thought I'd come see how you've been, Sash.
1: Alone, that's how I've been.
0: Something to eat. Sausage.
1: Alone and worried sick. Where is he? You know where he is? Did he go to you? What do you want, anyway?
0: Zosh, what you told Bednar. You seen the papers. You see how bad it makes Frankie look, what you said.
1: I didn't tell Bednar anything. The papers, they twist everything all up.
0: They wouldn't be able to if you didn't let them.
1: I can't help what they do. What do you expect me to do, sitting here?
0: Just tell Bednar that Frankie wasn't here when it happened, that he didn't do it.
1: I never said he did.
0: But that's how it sounds if he was the only one around at the time. And you know it was somebody else.
1: What do you mean? Who?
0: I don't know. But maybe Bednar could figure it out if he didn't think it was Frankie.
1: What business is it of yours, anyway?
0: I just want to help, that's all.
1: Who are you kidding? You think I don't know what you really want? You think I don't know what you and him have been up to behind my back while I had to sit here all these years? Had to sit here all these years.
0: No, Zosh, you got it wrong.
1: No, you got it wrong, because you'll never get him. He put me in this chair, and as long as I sit here, he'll never leave me. He knows he belongs to me.
0: No, Zosh, I come here only to help.
1: I wouldn't want to live if he left me. And I'd rather see him dead, too, than have him go
0: Zosh,
1: to you.
0: Please.
1: Yes, get out of here. Get out of here, you lousy tramp. Get out. Get out!

0: I can't stand it any longer.
1: Look, just a little
0: please
1: longer.
0: Please help me. Keep me warm. I can't stand it any longer. I gotta get out and get a fix. Open the door, Molly. Do like I say. Open the door. I'll kill you. I'll kill you.
1: Frankie, listen. If you really
0: can't. I can't.
1: Well, then I do have something put away to make us stop.
0: Give me quick. Give me quick. Where? I'll get it.

0: looking out to. Frankie, answer me. Are you all right? Don't think you can fool me into opening this door, because I'm not going to. Are you all right, Frankie? Please answer me.
1: Molly, if you love me, kill me, please. Oh, I'm so cold. I'm so cold. So cold. Molly, make me warm, please. Oh, please warm me. Molly. Please, Molly, make me warm. So cold. Makes me warm. Makes me warm.
0: God, God, help us.
1: Please make me warm, Molly. I'm so cold. So cold. Thank you.

0: I waited for you in Antex last night.
1: I told you it might not be right away.
0: Well, I thought maybe you were sick or something. I just want to tell you, don't look for me in Antex no more. He threw me out last night. We had a little argument. So make it the safari, huh?
1: Yeah, sure, Johnny, sure.
2: Pretty good, huh, Molly?
1: Take it slow now.
2: Oh, I'm all right. It's a little rocky.

0: Most gorgeous day I ever saw. I think it's the first day I ever saw. I got a craving for something sweet. You got anything sweet?
1: Sugar?
0: Give me...

0: thank you.
1: Oh, I never felt as good in my life. I feel like all the things inside me are settled into place. Thanks, Molly. Molly-o. Look out, you scrape your face off.
0: I don't care.
1: You got a razor I can use?
0: Can I trust you with one?
1: Cross my heart.

0: This the place?
1: Yeah.
2: Okay, come on.
1: No, please. You don't need me up there.

0: Where is he, Molly?
1: He didn't do it. Honest.
0: I'm not a judge. They pay me to bring him in, that's all. If you tell me where he is, I promise he'll get every break a junkie can get.
1: He's no junkie either. That's finished.
0: Oh, sure, you bet.
1: You see for yourself. He ain't running away from you.
0: So where is he?
1: With Zosh.
0: All right, Molly, let's go see.
2: Hello, Zosh.
3: What are you doing here? Frankie, don't you know Bittner's looking for you?
2: Don't worry about it, Zosh. I ain't afraid. I didn't do it, you know that.
3: Who did then? Who?
2: I come to tell you something, Zosh. I'm leaving here.
3: Bittner will arrest you. He told the newspapers you... What?
2: I'm leaving. You won't have to worry about money or anything. I'll find a way to send you some regular. And Vi will take good care of you.
3: Leaving me?
2: Not leaving you, Zosh. Just leaving.

0: You saw what happened since I come back. It's like Dr. Lennox told me. I got in the same old routine, and before I knew it, I was on it again.
1: But you can't leave me. You gotta stay and take care of me.
0: I know I'm responsible for how you are, Sash. But I can't go around the rest of my life stoning myself to death about it. I've been carrying my heart ever since it happened. Even now, it hurts me to think about it, but... Well, it's not I want to leave. I gotta leave.
1: You mustn't leave, Frankie. You mustn't leave.
0: Zosh. Say goodbye to me, Zosh.
1: You think you're fooling me? I know what's pulling you away. Molly.
0: No.
1: Yeah, you're going just so you can be with that little tramp. Frankie, no.
0: Goodbye, Zosh.
1: No, Frankie. Please don't leave. Frankie, no.

0: das? Das? Don't move. Don't try to talk. You're going to be all right.
1: Jessica. I love you.

0: murderous beliefs which can lead to tragedy. These beliefs kill more than 80,000 people each year, enough to fill a huge college football stadium. Every year, there are millions of people badly hurt, many of them crippled. One of these beliefs may be about to murder you, so look closely. Do you believe safety is for sissies?
1: Man, when I saw you stretched out down there on the field after that pileup, I thought you were hurt real bad.
2: Yeah, could have been worse, though.
1: You're pretty lucky.
2: I guess so.
1: Yeah.
2: Well, we'll
1: Luzon,
2: see you.
1: Come on,
2: Cole. Okay, see
3: you. Jim, how's the shoulder?
2: Pretty good, thanks.
3: Well, tough luck, but Coach tells me you didn't want to take time to get a new shoulder pads when you're
2: starting to go, and I didn't want to take time out just to play safe.
3: Well, safety's a pretty important thing, too, Jim.
2: Maybe, but I didn't want the other fellows to think I'm a sissy.
3: Well, you proved your point, but I wonder if the price you paid was worth it. By the way, we're having a meeting of the Aviation Club this afternoon, having a test pilot come out to give us a talk. Are you going to be there?
2: Sure will.
3: I think you'll find it enlightening.

0: Well, that's about all there is to it. Any questions?
1: Isn't it terribly dangerous?
0: Well, it does have its moments. But every precaution is taken to see that the aircraft is fit, and the pilots always try and meet any emergency that may come up.
2: Test pilots don't wear parachutes, do they?
0: We certainly do. One in front and one in back.
2: But, well...
0: Yes?
2: Well, I thought you guys were supposed to be really brave and...
0: Whoa there, young fella. Now remember one thing. There's a big difference between bravery and foolhardiness. Sure, I'd rather not be all rigged up in bulky chutes, but I'll wear or use anything that'll make my job safer. And that goes for all pilots. We're not cowards, but we're not fools either. We've got a dangerous job to do, and the safer we play it, the better we can do it.
3: Don't be foolish. Safety is for everybody. Stop being a victim of this belief that safety is for sissies. It's a murderous belief. This belief can kill, too. Do you believe accidents happen only when your number is up? That things are determined by fate, or just because that's the way the ball bounces? One of these girls is guilty of this murderous belief.
4: Judy, this is just what I've been looking for, except in pale blue. If they have it in the right color, I think I'll try it on.
5: Maybe we'd better wait until some other time. It's getting late, and driving home in rush hour is no fun. Dangerous, too.
4: Oh, don't be silly. We'll be all right. If your number's up, you'll get hit. And if it isn't, you won't.
5: Look, isn't that Bob Prentice across the street?
4: Oh, yes, it is. Maybe he wants a ride home. I'll go ask.

0: foolish belief in fate cost her her life. She didn't get killed because her number was up. Her murderous belief killed her. Here's another murderous belief. Do you believe accidents happen because of a law of averages? Do you believe that a mathematical chance is more important than what you do and actually determines whether or not you have an accident?
1: Looks interesting, Dad. What's it going to be?
2: Well, these are the leg pieces for that lawn chair in the do-it-yourself book out there, Billy. They've all got to be the same size, so we'll line them up and saw them off together.
1: Can I try it?
2: Oh, no. We'll give you some experience with hand tools first, then you can try the power tools.
1: I'll be careful.
2: Yeah, I know. That's what all the guys say. Most of them get hurt trying to do it themselves before they know how.
1: I just saw some figures on that in my math class. Do you know that only 2% of all the people in the country get hurt in accidents? The law of averages is with me. I won't get hurt.

0: Let me try it.
1: Oh, not this time, Billy. There. Now we're all set.
2: Hey, where's the guard?
1: Oh, we don't need it for this, Bill. That law of averages you talked about will take care of me.
3: Look out, Dad.
1: There's your law of averages for you.
4: This belief doesn't take care of anything or anyone. Many who believe in the law of averages pay the price through carelessness. Bill's carelessness cost him just a hurt hand this time. But faith in the law of averages can be murder. Put it out of your mind. This belief can lead to murder too. Today, more and more people try to use the price of progress as an excuse for their own laziness and carelessness. For this reason, it's wanted for murder. Do you believe accidents are part of the price of progress?
5: There you are, Mom. All set. Now you won't have to go over to the table to turn the radio off and on. This remote control switch will let you do it right from the sink.
6: Say, that looks pretty good, son. You sure it'll work?
5: Yes, sir. I just took the wires, bypassed the switch in the radio, and hooked them into this switch. Made it myself.
7: Well, it's wonderful to have an electrician in the house to keep us up on the latest scientific advancements. Let's see how your little gadget works.
6: Are you all right, dear?
8: Yes, I guess so. But it was quite a shock.
5: Gee, I'm awfully sorry, Mom. I should have made sure everything was properly insulated and grounded. I guess that's a price of progress sometimes.
6: Nonsense. If you had been careful and done the job right in the first place, this wouldn't have happened. Why, your mother might have been seriously hurt. And the price of progress is no excuse.
4: Right. Don't blame your carelessness on the price of progress. Progress has cut down the death rate in tuberculosis and is on the way to the conquest of cancer. Progress has given you all that you see around you in the way of comforts and entertainment. The same attention to safety that we give to progress will give us more progress with more safety. Don't blame accidents on progress when the real blame lies with you and your beliefs. And put this belief out of your mind, too. Accidents don't always happen to the other fellow. Do you believe they do?
8: I just had a big lunch about an hour ago. This sure tastes good.
7: I ate a big lunch, too. But I can always force down something good. Mom says she doesn't know how I do it. Come on. Let's go try those dives we've been practicing.
8: Not me. I'm too full. And you'd better wait a while, too. It's not good to go in the water so soon after eating. Might get a cramp.
7: Oh, I've done it lots of times, and I never had a cramp.
8: Who had?
7: That's something that always happens to someone else. Not to me.

0: lucky. She knows someone now who's had a cramp while swimming, and all she paid for the knowledge was a little pain. The other fellow can be you. Stop this belief on sight and put it out of your mind. It can be a killer. Do you think you're lucky like this driver? Did you see him breeze through the four-way stop of that intersection? If that other car hadn't stopped, the driver's luck would end right there. Smart passenger, he's getting out.
1: I'm through right here, Harry.
2: What are you scared of, Johnny?
1: You're driving. That's what I'm scared of. Didn't you see that stop sign back there?
2: Sure, I saw it, but the other car was stopped. So why should I?
1: Well, suppose somebody came along that figured the same way. He could have plowed right into you.
2: Not me, Johnny. I'm lucky.
1: I'm not. I'll walk and be sure I get where I'm going. No more racing trains to crossings or going through stop signs for me.
0: Johnny's words aren't making any impression on Harry. Look at the needle climb up that speedometer dial. Uh-oh, there's a dangerous curve warning up ahead. Look out, Harry. That curve's sharper than you think. Lucky is another name for foolishness. Anytime you believe you feel lucky, look out for murder. It can happen to you unless you take these six beliefs and throw them out of your mind and out of your life. Wanted for murder. Six beliefs. The belief that safety is for sissies. That no matter what you do, your number will come up. The belief that you're protected by some dream called the law of averages. The belief that accidents are the price of progress. The belief that accidents only happen to the other fellow. And the belief that an accident can't happen to you because you're lucky. What can these six murderous beliefs promise you except a moment of carelessness followed by tragedy or death? Blot them out of your sight and out of your mind. You'll live longer.

0: Okay, I guess we're all set here. You gonna level?
1: Right, level's fine.
0: Alrighty, good. Hi.
2: Don?
0: Excuse me a moment. Yeah.
2: Do we need the broom?
0: Yeah, look, give me all the light you can. We need depth on this shot, okay?
2: Alright.
0: And hello again. My name is Don Kennedy, and this is motion picture film. We're in a movie studio, and if we must have a title for this little opus you're about to see, we might as well call it A Movie About Movies. And on that, we dissolve. When subjected to the proper treatment, this strip of celluloid coated with a light-sensitive emulsion can inform, entertain, educate, stimulate, and it can sell a product, a service, or an idea. I want to make it clear that we're not talking about the 35mm theatrical movies, nor the 8mm amateur home movie. There is, of course, a big difference. Much more than just film size. There's budget and objective. The success of the theatrical film depends upon paid admissions and therefore is usually designed to appeal to the largest possible audience. By contrast, the home movie enthusiast has only his own family and perhaps only himself to please. He shoots what appeals to him at the moment. And when conditions are right, the results can be pretty good. But what the heck, you can't win them all. Somewhere between the Hollywood extravaganza and the home movie lies the 16mm business film, a motion picture designed to sell something to a specific audience. The business film may be sponsored by a single manufacturer or distributor, by a business association, or by community and public service organizations. Actually, the scope of the business film is unlimited. In many organizations, production costs are shared by two, three, or more departments. In addition, the costs are amortized over the expected life of the film, which means no one department is hit with a budget-breaking expenditure in any one year. With this type of financing, many smaller organizations can enjoy the benefits of a professional motion picture program. Now, as in a good theatrical movie, the script is the backbone of the business film. But before a synopsis or rough script is ever started, we work with a client to determine just what should go into that script. And our business experience in the field of promotional planning is a definite asset in creating a picture with solid objectives, in reducing a communication problem to its ABCs, and coming up with equally simple basic steps to solve that problem. The dramatization, the theatrical phase of the business, comes later, after the research and planning have finally been distilled to a script like this. While we're not in the entertainment business, nor can our efforts be considered theater in the strict sense, we do have most of the problems of theater production. We have sets to build, scenery and props to make, buy, or borrow. As in live theater, we have the problems of casting, rehearsal, makeup, and our close-up lens is much more critical than the human eye, front row center. We also have costumes to consider, as well as delivery of the lines, cues, timing. And as an example of timing, how about this? We wanted an old silent movie type pie throwing bit. Here's the rehearsal. And when I count to three, the chef throws his pie, the woman ducks, and our star arrives in time for dessert. Now here's the way this scene was actually shot. We were shooting silent so I could count cadence and give directions out loud from camera position. Okay now, on three, you throw the pie, right? K, Camera's rolling. Ready now. Okay. One, two. Oh, my God, boy.
1: For crying out loud, Bill, can't you count? You're supposed to throw the pie on three. One, two, three.
3: Well, that's your game.
0: Meanwhile, back in Studio B, we're busy with the type of preparation familiar to anyone who has worked in amateur theatricals, or conducted a large-scale sales meeting, or designed and built an exhibit or display for a convention. However, we also have the purely technical aspects of filmmaking to consider. Our equipment and procedures are not nearly as complicated or expensive as Hollywood, but we must and do produce professionally acceptable footage on a wide variety of subjects. Of course, compared to a home movie outfit, our facilities are quite impressive. And to achieve consistent results in sound and color, we become involved in a maze of volts, millivolts, microvolts, input and output, amps, cycles, and feedback, impedance, suppression, compression, sync, interlock, magnetic, and optical soundtrack, deuces, bruisers, broads, babies, and supers from every direction, foot candles, Kelvin,
2: 34,
0: film, focal length, and color correction, rewinds, bewinds, ride the gain, close the pot, dolly, print it, kill it. Let's make that a two-shot. Yes, production of a first-class business film does become somewhat complex, and professional equipment is a necessity. But then anyone with enough cash or credit can buy a load of equipment and go into business. What really counts is how that equipment is used. It's a combination of intangibles which can make a film successful, interesting, intriguing, or quite ordinary. Intangibles you can't measure by the hour or by the foot, such as talent, enthusiasm, sincerity, knowledge, experience. Obviously, film experience is important, and so is a business background in marketing, so that the script is started with specific, realistic objectives, so that these objectives are clearly defined and faithfully translated first to the language of the shooting script, and from there to a blend of words and pictures on film. The ability to see the forest and each individual tree also helps, because details must be planned, checked, and rechecked before, during, and after shooting, without losing sight of the overall picture, the basic objectives. Accurate records must be kept of timing, lighting and exposure, cast, costume and set positions, the synchronization of sound and picture scene by scene, frame by frame. There are licenses, royalties, releases, literally hundreds of production details which are not evident in the finished film, unless something has been overlooked. Seldom dull in the movie business. It can be a hectic business, but it's not as wild and confused as it may seem to the neophyte. Like almost everything else, it's really quite easy when you know how. Here's another nebulous, intangible area of know-how. I won't use the word creativity here. It's a little overdone. Everybody is creative nowadays. So let's be a little more down to earth and talk about professional art experience and ability. Art ability? Thank you. Art ability and good old-fashioned imagination. These can be of tremendous importance in a business film. The effects which can be achieved by the imaginative artist-photographer can be like punctuation marks in a written story. helping to clarify the message, adding emphasis where it belongs. Without the punctuation, a basically good story is liable to become confusing and monotonous. These random samples illustrate how artwork, color, texture, and live photography can be combined to achieve a wide variety of effects.

0: Mood can range from theatrically dramatic to light and sensitive, depending upon the objectives of the film. We can be old-fashioned and sentimental, or recreate some of the brash enthusiasm of the Victorian era. Cold statistics can be warmed up a little, the facts of business life made more understandable to associates, trainees, customers. And of course, this refers to brand X. If your sales are going up, a graph like this might be more appropriate. Artwork and effects can be used to illustrate such sales training lessons as:
1: good salesmen have big ears.
0: And here, with still another simple art technique, the old-fashioned melodrama is brought up to date with a purpose. With still another art technique, here's the story of an office romance.
2: Yes. Well, in our story, we have a heroine.
3: Who, me? Queries our steno.
2: Yes, you, remarks the boss. You'll have to get rid of that monster, and that's final. No, never, sobs the steno. I love my old IBM monster. Well, this too is an IBM, says our hero soothingly. It is, our heroine gasps. Yes, he just said it was, says the boss, bossily. And it's the fastest typewriter ever. And you can even change typefaces, says our hero hurriedly. Well, she hesitates. And our hero, a thinking man, thinks she really likes the appearance of the new Selectric. And as soon as she tries it, well, to make a short story even shorter, she does try it. And she does love it. And now she's typing happily ever after.

0: boy.
1: In many cases, words are not necessary. With music and effects and a pretty girl, even something as abstract as the subconscious can be illustrated.

It is often said in the areas of advertising and journalism that although there may be dull writers, artists, and photographers, there are no dull subjects. And this is a pretty fair observation, whether you're in heavy industry, consumer marketing, the medical dental field, agriculture, or wildlife conservation.

0: Whatever your business interests, you undoubtedly have a story to tell to customers, prospects, dealers, stockholders, employees. A story which motion pictures can tell better than any other medium. And upon investigation, you may find that a movie, while not cheap, will actually prove to be economical, even profitable in the long run. An investment rather than an expense. Now, as a producer, I'd naturally enjoy the opportunity to talk to you about your specific marketing, fundraising, or image-building objectives. In our setup, the client is the most important member of the production team, not just because he writes the checks, but because it is his story, his message, which we must convey to the viewer.
1: Don?
0: Yeah?
1: There's a client here.
0: A client? Now? So soon, Micah? Well, let's go, girls. Come on.
2: Come on.
1: Oh, these dogs are nice.
2: How about all the props?

0: Yeah, we try to please our customers, but not in this way. As a matter of fact, because ours is a small, low-overhead type of operation, the one thing we don't do is roll out the red carpet. Somebody has to pay for this kind of treatment, and that means the client. Now, maybe we're naive, but we'd rather spend our customers' money in making a better film. Our small operation does have some advantages in addition to lower costs. One, the fact that we do work as a creative team, not a mass production film factory. And while we're on this subject, let's take one last look behind the scenes. Our entire operation is based upon something we felt was lacking in the motion picture field, a practical, sensible middle road to business film production. We don't have the fanciest facilities in the world, but we have what we need to do a professional job economically. In addition, we have professional people, a team with a healthy balance of age, experience, ideas, enthusiasm. People who can work round the clock to meet a deadline and enjoy it, corny as that may seem. The midnight coffee break is not a rare occurrence. And with everyone taking an interest in the entire production, we have something going for us which can't be matched by either the huge mass production film companies or the individual entrepreneur who rents his equipment and hires a strange crew by the day or by the hour as he needs them. We don't work cheap, but through planned production economies, with each member of the team pitching in where needed, with a truly coordinated effort, we can offer more film per dollar than most professional producers. And if I may repeat, not merely film for film's sake, film by the foot or by the pound, but a story which communicates, a motion picture designed to meet your objectives.
1: Okay, that about does it. Let's go to black. And hit that spot for me, will you please? Right, thank you.
0: Well, I guess that wraps up our little movie about movies. Should give you some idea of what we can do. Well, hi there. Say, aren't you the young lady that did that ballet bit for us earlier in the film?
2: Yes, Mr. Kennedy, and I've been waiting to tell you that I thought this was a very good production and that you're a very good director and a very creative and a very nice man.
0: Wait a minute. Hold it. And may I say that this is very unexpected, and thank you very much.
2: That's okay, Dad. How'd I do?
3: Ah, Chris, you're still on camera. Just hold up the card, huh? And walk in towards the camera a little bit.

Scientists representing the world's foremost research centers took part in the examination of the evidence. The facts that will be presented are true. This may be the most startling film you'll ever see.

0: We're gonna have some fun, Jenny. Look, what is it? Come on, let's get out of here.
1: The Pacific Northwest, 1975. Here in this forest, investigators have discovered a set of very strange footprints. Human-like footprints, about 18 inches long and 7 inches wide. The footprints of a giant. A mysterious creature is roaming this wilderness, a creature that has confounded scientists, baffled investigators, and captured the imagination of millions of people. We've all heard of the reported sightings of this creature, a creature most of us know as Bigfoot. We've read about it in our newspapers and heard about it on radio and television. And some of you, like me, might have been skeptical about these reports, wondering how it could be possible for a sizable population of 8-foot, 500-pound monsters to live among us on the edge of our industrialized society. Well, I was skeptical, but I was also tantalized by what I heard. So I decided to find out for myself whether Bigfoot was fact or fiction. I did this by going out to talk to the eyewitnesses, questioning scientists, by examining the footprints, by looking at and listening to all of the available evidence. What I found out, I will now show you. A body of evidence difficult to ignore. First, there's the fact that this phenomenon is nationwide. That each year, people of all kinds from many places report seeing the giant creature, describing it as being covered with hair, being half man, half ape, and as having an overwhelming stench. In the last decade alone, there have been over 300 reported sightings of Bigfoot in America. It's called by different names in different parts of the country, like Momo, or the Fauk Monster, or the Skunk Ape, or Sasquatch, or the Noxie Monster. But whatever they call it, the people who see it are all describing the same thing.
2: I felt something staring at me, or a feeling of being watched. And I turned around, and that's when I saw Bigfoot. I was terrified.
3: Well, I was in shock. The totally unexpected. And in the only equation I could make on this thing is that it was a gorilla.
4: And we saw this hairy-looking animal crossing the road on its hind legs. And I can't tell you for sure what it was. But I believe there was Bigfoot.
1: In spite of such eyewitness testimony, there are scientists who say that creatures like Bigfoot do not exist, that such monsters dwell only in our minds, not in our forests. They point out that man has always been quick to believe in monsters, and that these beliefs are born out of the unknown and nurtured by the unexplained. But even these scientists agree that some monsters have had a basis in fact. For centuries, Western man had heard rumors about a legendary man monster that roamed the jungles of darkest Africa. It wasn't until the late 19th century that science caught up with this legendary monster, calling it the gorilla. New legendary creatures are continually being found, like the Komodo dragon and the okapi, both discovered only in this century. The giant panda was not discovered by Western scientists until 1937. It is still rarely seen in its natural habitat, the bamboo jungles in the mountains of China. New species are, in fact, being discovered and classified each year. New mammals, reptiles, fish, birds, and thousands of new insects. People, too, are being discovered, like these Indians, the Tasadai, a Stone Age tribe living on the island of Mindanao in the Philippines. These primitive people lived on the edge of civilization, unknown and undiscovered by modern man until 1972. Closer to home is the story of Ishii, the dawn man of Redding, California. This sole surviving member of an otherwise extinct tribe of American Indians, the Yahi, lived in the forests nearby Sacramento without modern man's knowing it. When he emerged out of his Stone Age isolation in 1912, he was living proof that creatures like the Bigfoot could live among us without our knowledge. And if Bigfoot is a species of man or ape that has survived a past age, then the turtle is proof that it could exist. A survivor from the age of the dinosaur, like certain lizards, some such creatures have remained unchanged for almost 200 million years. The crocodile is another reptile that has survived the ages. More proof that creatures from the past are alive today. There are even survivors of past ages that were once thought to be extinct, like the coelacanth, a species of fish scientists believed extinct for 60 million years, but found alive in the waters off South Africa in 1938. And like the creatures that dwell in Loch Ness, a mysterious lake in the highlands of Scotland. Here in these waters dwells a family of monsters that some scientists believe are survivors from the age of the dinosaurs. The Loch Ness Monster has been reported seen by thousands of people, by tourists, and by the villagers who live around the lake. And yet for years, the scientific establishment has denied the possibility of the monster's existence. Denied it even though its history goes back to the year 565, when a saintly monk first wrote about his encounter with the creature. Denied it even in the face of contemporary accounts, like that of the Reverend Father Brucey.
5: We were standing on the jetty by the boathouse, just on the left there, and looking across to the bay, we saw a sudden tremendous turmoil in the waters, and without being able to see anything, what was causing it. And suddenly we noticed this huge black head moving along, 7 or 8 feet out of the water, very, very slowly, coming towards some diagonal direction. And then after about 15 seconds it went down, but we never saw any humps, but it was very exciting while it lasted.
1: A creature like the one Father Brucey saw was photographed in 1934 by a vacationing London surgeon, Robert K. Wilson. But scientists rejected that photograph as evidence, as they did this one, taken in 1951 by Lachlan Stewart. A photograph which shows the mysterious humps that undulate on the creature's back. This picture, taken in 1955 by Peter McNabb, was similarly rejected, even though it clearly shows the creature nearby a familiar landmark. There were at least 16 photographs of the Loch Ness Monster, and all of them were rejected as evidence by the scientific community. It wasn't until this man, Tim Dimsdale, took his motion picture film of the monster that some scientists began to take notice. It was in 1960. Dimsdale, an aeronautical engineer, took this film with his 16mm spring-wind camera using a 135mm telephoto lens. He submitted the film for analysis to the Joint Air Reconnaissance Intelligence Center at the British Defense Ministry. They enlarged the film, as shown here, subjecting it to intense scrutiny. Their conclusions? That the film is of a living object, that it's moving 10 miles per hour, and that it's 6 feet wide and 5 feet high. Dimsdale's film of the creature encouraged a new breed of monster hunters. Starting in 1962, the Loch Ness Phenomena Investigation Bureau brought a long-needed expertise into the search. They kept cameras pointed at all times on strategic parts of the lake. Their major achievement? This film, taken by Richard Rayner in June 1967.

0: British Air Force scrutiny of this film led to the conclusion that, like the earlier Tim Dinsdale footage, this was a picture of a living object of some size. In 1969, for the first time, the monster hunters took their cameras underwater in submarines. But the unusually peaty and murky darkness of the Loch's waters closed off all possible visibility. The submarines were considered useless and were withdrawn. Better results have been achieved with sonar, sound waves which collect echoes off whatever object they bounce. The echoes are converted into electrical signals on shipboard graphic recorders. Three times, in 1969, 70, and 72, research teams acoustically exploring the depths of Loch Ness have had contact with large moving objects. Objects which some claim are the Loch Ness Monster. The director of one of these expeditions was a Boston patent lawyer and physicist, Dr. Robert Rhines, who four times has returned to Loch Ness to try to get subsurface photographs of the monster. Dr. Rhines each time has dropped waterproof cameras into the lock.
1: The boy out there?
2: Yes.
1: Well, it's right on the edge of a slope. It's in about 60, 65 feet of water. It's going down.
2: Okay.
1: What we'd hoped to do was to lower this there and have this sink into the silt and so forth.
0: The cameras have been developed by Dr. Harold Edgerton of MIT, who also developed Jacques Cousteau's underwater equipment. The cameras are connected to powerful strobe lights and sonar recorders, all operated by computers. On at least two occasions, objects larger than 30 feet, like the Loch Ness Monster, have passed through the sonar beam. The computers then activated the strobe light and cameras, taking pictures every 10 seconds. In this way, the Rhines team has collected the best evidence to prove the Loch Ness Monster's existence. From 100 feet below the surface, they have achieved dramatic photographs, while at the same time recording sonar tracings. Tracings which indicate the passing of two large marine animals. On the sonar tracings, even the oft-reported mysterious humps of the creature registered. The photographs are close-up dramatic pictures of a fin, about 8 feet long and 4 feet wide. The fin of the Loch Ness Monster. What is it? Tim Dinsdale, who has interviewed almost every living eyewitness of the monster, has an idea.
3: Then you get this tremendous body. The forward limbs, I think, are rather smaller than the rear ones. These curious humps, of which I think there are two, basically, at the pelvic and the shoulder girdle, and this region in between seems to be able to appear, change shape. People have seen the back changing shape. They've actually watched it. And then up, right up the back end, you have, I think, a tremendous swimming tail, like a crocodile's tail, which is used to propel the thing through the water.
0: This mock-up, based on eyewitnesses' descriptions and the various photographs, suggests that the Loch Ness Monsters are a family of plesiosaurs, animals believed extinct for millions of years. As we learned with the coelacanth, extinct is not as final as it sounds. Some scientists now believe Loch Ness is home to 30 or 40 such giant creatures. Creatures the local people refer to as Nessie, a harmless monster. Unless one considers the tragic accident that befell British speed champion John Cobb. Attempting to set a new record on water, Cobb took his boat, the Crusader, onto Loch Ness in 1955.

0: Bob was killed, his boat striking a mysterious turbulence. Indications are that this was caused by the wake of one of the Loch's monsters, which was trying to avoid Cobb's thundering speedboat. Once rejected by scientists and skeptics, the Loch Ness monsters are now believed to live in this lake, 24 miles long, 1 mile wide. But still rejected by scientists and skeptics are the giant monsters that dwell in the forests of North America. There's still an uncharted wilderness in America where unknown creatures could live. Hundreds of thousands of square miles unexplored by man, mapped only by aerial survey. A wilderness extensive enough to conceal a large population of hairy giants. This wilderness is shrinking. Civilization is narrowing its boundaries. And as it does, our contact with the Bigfoot creatures becomes more frequent. Each year, there are more footprints discovered, more sightings reported. On the edge of the Oregon wilderness, in the Dalles, Bigfoot investigators have now opened an information center, not unlike what was done at Loch Ness, to keep abreast of the increasing reports of such sightings.
1: What happened? Did you think you actually saw something or heard something? Okay, did it look like a man? Was it walking upright? Okay, how big do you think it was?
0: Bigfoot, like the Loch Ness monster before it, is a creature that most people reject until they see it themselves. One skeptic was Mrs. Mary Jefferson, a widow living alone in a small town in northern Washington. In late August 1973, she was distracted by the incessant barking of her dog. Emerging out of the wilderness, perhaps because of the recent forest fires in the north, came a creature Mrs. Jefferson had never seen before.

0: investigation team discovered giant footprints where Mrs. Jefferson said she saw the monster, providing supporting evidence to her testimony that Bigfoot had walked in her backyard.
1: He was 8 or 10 feet tall, and he weighed 700 or 800 pounds. Now, he walked upright like a man, and his hair, well, it was brownish, and it stood up on end. It was all tousled. And his face was just hideous, and he smelled.
0: The search for Bigfoot in the United States is in its infancy. The search for a relative of the Bigfoot has already been underway in Asia for over half a century. In the Caucasus and Pamir mountain ranges of Russia, scientists have found proof of a Bigfoot creature, which they call the Almista. In the nearby Himalayas, the highest mountains in the world, Western explorers and investigators have pursued the riddle of another elusive man-ape, the hairy giant known as the Abominable Snowman, or the Yeti. Part of the mountain people's lives for centuries, the snowman only became known to the West in the late 19th century, when British mountaineers began to attempt to conquer Mount Everest. But it wasn't until 1951, when veteran climber Eric Shipton discovered a new pass at 19,000 feet, that actual evidence was collected. Shipton, standing where no man had ever been before, took these photographs of giant man-like tracks. Once a non-believer in the Yeti, Shipton remembers.
2: Well, I must say, I felt I had a very strange feeling inside. I've often seen these tracks before, but hitherto I'd always been a bit of an agnostic about the whole question. But seeing these tracks so absolutely fresh and clear, well, there seemed to be no doubt about it at all. And it was that that really gave me a very eerie feeling, that here one was in the presence of something quite unknown.
0: Although these strange footprints puzzled the scientific community, they reinforced the startling story told by a veteran explorer. Nicholas Tombazi of Athens, Greece, a photographer and a trained observer, had claimed he saw the Abominable Snowman on an expedition to Everest in 1925. Almost never seen by Westerners, the snowman was glimpsed by Tombazi in a clearing only 300 yards away. Tombazi described it as a dark and hairy, man-like creature that was grubbing for roots with a stick. Other evidence to prove the snowman's existence has been collected. In 1958, one expedition discovered this cave, thought to be the lair of the Yeti. And in 1961, another expedition came across what was believed to be the hide of a Yeti. Another discovered what was believed to be a Yeti's mummified hand, and what was said to be the hide of a Yeti's skull. Some anthropologists believe that the Abominable Snowman is a very primitive species of man. Others think it's a giant anthropoid, an undiscovered ape that has evolved in a direction other than man. They believe that these giant creatures migrated from Asia to America thousands of years ago on what was once the Bering Straits land bridge, which linked Russia to Alaska. In support of this theory, there is the evidence of Bigfoot's continuous presence in Indian history, appearing in various forms on totem poles and paintings, and being called by different names, like Gilwick, Salatik, Oma, Bukwas, and Sasquatch. Part of the North American Indians' mythology from the beginning, Bigfoot was first encountered by a European in 1811. British explorer and mountain man David Thompson noted in his journal that while crossing the Rockies, he came across footprints made by a giant. Footprints whose great size, he wrote, could not have been made by bears. July of 1884, a British Columbia newspaper carried the account of the capture of a creature. A creature they called Jacko, whose description fits that of a young Bigfoot. Another early account of Bigfoot in America comes from President Theodore Roosevelt in a book he wrote about his days out west. The true story concerns two trappers on the Salmon River. It was in 1852. The trappers encountered the creature. Violence followed. One of the men was killed. Roosevelt wrote that he believed the story. In 1924, in British Columbia, a vacationing prospector, Albert Ostman, reported that he was captured and held prisoner by a family of four Bigfoot creatures. Ostman's incredible tale included observations that one scientist felt could only have come from a direct encounter with a large primate species. Ostman signed an affidavit before his death, attesting to the truthfulness of his story. That same year in Washington State, Fred Beck and four other miners reported they shot at two different Bigfoot creatures. Later, Beck and his friends were attacked by an angry group of Bigfoot giants who tried to destroy their cabin by rolling large boulders onto the roof. These and other accounts make up the long history of man's experience with Bigfoot in the forests of America. Stories from the past, colorful and exciting, and yet by themselves, not quite enough to prove that Bigfoot exists. We need something more. The accounts of eyewitnesses today, people whose stories we can check on firsthand.

Such is the story of Mary Lou Bowman of a small town in western Michigan. The time, October 6th, 1974. The 17-year-old high school senior was

0: bolt up out of the shadows.
1: How was your babysitting?
2: Fine, except I didn't know they'd be on so late. Had to spend a whole weekend now doing homework.

0: next day, police found giant footprints in the dirt on the side of the road near the site of the accident.
1: I know the animals that are here. This was something different that I had never seen before. Large creature, about 7.5 to 8 foot tall. It was grayish black in color. And as it went away from me, I seen the backside of it walking as a man would walk on its hind legs.
2: There were four of us in the car when I was the first one to sight it. We pulled up on the freeway and pulled back for optimum viewing. Oh, I'd seen people from the same location and in about the same spot before. Humans up there, it probably was twice the size.
3: And it was a dark, dark brown, just swaying back and forth, sitting on a rock.
4: It moved more or less like a man. And it was about 6-7 feet tall and probably a blackish brown color. And I couldn't see its face because it was running away from me across the road. And I actually, her and I both saw it disappear into the brush. I was born and raised around here, and bears just don't walk on these hind legs that long.
0: Another eyewitness of the creature was Shirley Adams, a teacher and school bus driver in a small town on the coast of northern Washington. A long-time resident of the area, the young school teacher had often heard stories about the giant, hairy, ape-like monster, but she had never seen it, never thought she would.

0: What Shirley Adams saw did not frighten her. She experienced, in her own words, an unusual pleasure at seeing a creature at peace with nature. She observed the hairy giant for several moments and considered it not in terms of fear, but in terms of wonder. Eyewitness testimony, however, has had little such effect on the scientific community.
1: Eyewitness reports are not reliable. People can think they see things. Their minds can play tricks on them.
0: But Dr. Tippett, so many people have seen Bigfoot. Now, is it possible that they're all hallucinating?
1: Look, see this skull? Now, that's hard evidence, something to test, to deal with. Bring me a bone or a skull or a carcass, and then maybe I'll believe in Bigfoot.
0: Look, hundreds of law-abiding, respectable people have testified that they've seen Bigfoot. They've signed affidavits to that effect. They've even subjected themselves to examination under hypnosis. And yet the scientific community completely disregards such testimony.
1: It's unreliable.
0: Now, isn't it possible that science doesn't know how to use oral evidence? I mean, how to evaluate it, let's say, the way the law does. Now, isn't oral testimony the basis of our judicial system?
1: Well, I don't know. Science needs something concrete. Why, for instance, hasn't a hunter ever been able to find the remains of a dead Bigfoot in the forest? I mean, there have been so many people through the area where this thing supposedly has been seen, yet nothing.
0: A valid question. To find out the answer, I talked to anthropologist Dr. Lawrence Bradley.
2: Well, in reality, very few bones are ever found anywhere in the forest. When an animal dies, it's immediately eaten by another animal. This is the disposal service of nature at work. I go up in the woods in Oregon and Washington all the time, and I'd never seen the remains of bears or even mountain lions. And these animals are in abundance up there.
0: Dr. Bradley, it's been suggested by some people that maybe the Bigfoot creatures bury their dead.
2: That's remotely possible. If Bigfoot is, as some of us think, a humanoid, a species of animal more man-like than beast.
0: But it is possible.
2: Yes, but it's a proposition completely rejected by my colleagues. But then my colleagues completely reject the possibility of Bigfoot.

0: wood, most scientists say, cannot exist. But Dan Malachny of Deer Lodge, Montana, disagrees.
1: I don't care what other people think. I saw Bigfoot 10 years ago. I was with 11 other Boy Scouts at the time. And we were camping 18 miles south of Butte in the Deer Lodge National Forest. We had walked in to the forest about 5 miles that day.
2: It's not over yet. We got another mile. Mm-hmm. John, did you get a new OA flap?
3: Not yet. I started another hour service.
2: Oh, God, my boots are killing me.
3: You're not the only one, man.
4: They went down in there and they found the car smashed.
0: After setting up camp, Dan and his friends ate dinner and then sat around and talked, telling jokes until bedtime. The boys were all in their bedrolls and fast asleep by 11 o'clock.

0: What happened, Rick?
1: Something over there.
0: Yeah, you all right?
2: Dan and two other boys saw the giant monster.
3: It took us a couple hours to get back to sleep. And when we got up the next morning, we went up on the ridge where we saw the Bigfoot at. And when we got up there, we discovered a number of footprints, the biggest footprints I've ever seen. And they looked something like this.
2: Exhibit B, the footprints. Some 20 inches long, 8 inches wide. Footprints found impressed 2 inches deep into the earth, an inch and a half deeper than a normal man's. Footprints that show that a giant walks here, moving on 2 feet as a man moves. Footprints that should be permitted to establish the existence of a creature, if, after all, fingerprints can be used to hang one. These footprints, however, in spite of their number, do not convince the scientific community that Bigfoot exists. These scientists maintain that nature plays tricks with footprints, especially in the snow. Footprints, they say, change shape, grow larger as they continuously melt and refreeze. I asked Peter Byrne, formerly a big game hunter in the Himalayas, about this theory of distorted footprints in the snow.
4: This is Shuquan. Small footprints do melt out. This is true. The footprint of a deer, say 2 inches across, may become 5 or 6 or even 7 inches across when it melts. But they do not melt with any uniformity. So that if you had a line of these footprints, the melted footprints of a small animal, they come out completely out of any uniformity, different shapes, squares, circles, oblongs, and so on. And I think it's ridiculous to suggest that a small animal and the melting snow could really make a Bigfoot track.
2: Some believe that the giant footprints are made by bears, who, as they move, place their hind feet into the tracks of their front feet.
4: I don't think this is possible. The footprints that I've seen are very definite. They're very definitely the foot of a large bipedal a hominid, a humid-like creature with 5 toes. When you get an overlap, you get a confusion of toes and heels and so on. These are clear-cut footprints, and in my mind, there's no mistake. They could not be a quadruped.
2: If the footprints are not distorted by nature or made by a quadruped like bears, scientists say they're footprints made by hoaxers, like Ray Pickens of Chehalis, Washington. 7 times, beginning in 1971, Pickens has tracked the wilderness with bogus Bigfoot tracks. His purpose? Not to fool the scientists, but to fool the monster hunters. He tells us why.
5: Well, we were sitting there having coffee at this Arden Cafe, and two gentlemen came in, and they was asking us about Bigfoot. We said, well, we didn't believe in it. And one gentleman says, well, you hicks around Arden probably wouldn't. And I turned to my friend, which his name is Harvey, and I says, Harvey, we're hicks. What are we going to do about it? And he says, yeah, what are we going to do about it? I says, we're going to show them who the hicks are. And then I went home and made boots.
2: Hoaxers have fooled the experts occasionally, but anthropologist Grover Krantz of Washington State University insists that fakers could not have made all the giant footprints.
6: There are a number of footprints that I've seen that are faked, and this can be done. But on the other hand, there are a few that show some characteristics that I think could not have been faked. This is one such footprint. This cast I've drawn in the approximate reconstructions of the bones. This is a crippled individual where a couple of bulges have extended out between adjacent bones on the outer edge of the foot. If this had been a human foot, these bulges would have been farther back. But they're shifted forward, making the heel longer and the front of the foot shorter. This is exactly what is required for a foot that's going to carry perhaps an 800-pound body. Now, I don't think any faker could have thought of it and figured this out and adjusted his footprint accordingly. A fake footprint is just simply an expanded, enlarged footprint, or enlarged copy of a human foot.
2: With this convincing background, I now thought it best to talk to a trained observer who personally discovered such giant tracks, like newspaper man Ed McLarney of Stevenson, Washington.
0: I turned my head and looked in the direction Marv was pointing. Down below us, for as far as the eye could see, were two sets of tracks coming parallel up this terrifically steep ridge. They crossed the road. We walked up the road just a little bit farther, and they crossed the road right in front of us. Big, big tracks. They were firm tracks, and obviously the kinds of tracks that people have talked about when they described Bigfoot. And what was especially convincing was the terrific distance between footprints. I have got pretty long legs. I'm nearly 6'4", and I could not, in trying to stretch my feet, could not duplicate what we were seeing there. I had to jump from one track to another to duplicate the distance between tracks. In the first place, I do not think that any human being would have been physically capable of marching up that ridge in that deep snow. In the second place, that superhuman strength was required to do it.
2: For years, the only proof of Bigfoot's existence were the accounts of eyewitnesses and the plaster casts of footprints.
1: It's only now, during the last decade, that proof in the way of physical evidence has begun to be accumulated. Here, in these woods, in a remote region of the High Sierra, some of that evidence has been collected. It was in the fall of 1972, and three men, Alan Berry, Rick Murphy, and Tim Sawyer, had just discovered human-like footprints 20 inches long. They'd heard about the creature called Bigfoot, but they never thought they'd encounter it.
2: The men were relaxing after a hard day in the woods.
7: I'll tell you, the next time we're coming out, he's doing the cooking, not you.
8: All right, I don't need any ribbing about that, though,
7: yeah.
8: You know.
9: I told you guys I came up here as the guy.
7: The guy! You believe that?
8: Listen, next time, Mel can do the cooking.
10: That's a good idea. Well, I'll go home with Barry Berry.
7: Yeah. Yeah.
8: Hey,
7: the guy.
8: Hey.
7: Listen.
10: Sounds like my mother-in-law.
7: Hey, don't joke around. Listen.

0: I never heard anything like that before.
1: Me neither. I'm going to get that on the tape recorder.
2: Fortunately, on this trip to the Sierras, Alan Berry had his tape recorder along to record the sounds of various birds and animals. Calmly, he reached for this and not for his rifle.
3: Where's it coming?
1: I don't know.

0: Barry, to Dr. Robert Sheldon. Not knowing what strange creature made these sounds, Dr. Sheldon subjected them to a rigorous computer analysis.
1: How do you go about analyzing these tapes?
2: The first thing we do is to digitize this, the sound into the computer. Digitizing consists of converting each second of sound into 20,000 numbers that are stored in the files on the computer. We can select any portion of this we'd like and do a frequency analysis on this portion. We've chosen the ah sound from the tape because it seems to have an unusual formant structure.
1: You mean that you've picked just a certain part of this tape, one section of it?
2: We've taken a section of this tape for analysis, much like a scientist might take a piece that he wants to analyze and look at it under a microscope. This particular sound that we're looking at has a frequency structure that's lower than the normal male human voice. For example, we could do a sample of your voice, and then we could compare the analysis of your vowel with the analysis that we have from the tape. You could speak into the microphone here, and we can record that into the computer. Say ah.
1: Ah.
0: The comparison of the two printouts showed that the creature's vowel sound peaked early, higher than mine. My sound edged out at a secondary, lower peak. I asked Dr. Sheldon what he could learn from these comparisons.
2: Human male has a vocal tract on the average of about 17 centimeters long. This analysis tells us that based on the formant frequencies of this sound, we would have a vocal tract of about 25 centimeters long.
1: You see, so that could give you some idea of the size of whatever creature made the noise.
2: Yes. We could say that the vocal tract that produced these sounds would have been at least 50% larger than a human male.
1: And that means that if I'm over 6 feet tall, the creature that made this sound must be over 9 feet tall.
2: That's probably true, yes.
1: Are there any other tests that you can do to analyze the tape?
2: We can do what we call a formant track. It's similar to a voice print. It's a newer and better way to do a voice print analysis on the computer. We can look at the movement of the frequencies and say something about the articulatory flexibility. During the 15 minutes of sound on this tape, we have examples of three vowels, e, a, and o, but nowhere on the tape is there the sound e. Now, the sound e requires moving the tongue forward in the mouth, and if we look at the physical structure of, say, a gorilla, the gorilla has the neck at a different angle, and it's impossible for the gorilla to move his tongue forward in order to make the E sound.

0: The fact that we don't see this sound on the tape suggests that this creature perhaps had did not have the ability to make that sound.
1: Do you know what made these sounds?
0: No, I don't.
2: Well, the first
1: Exhibit C.
2: The
1: sounds made by an unknown creature, probably Bigfoot.
2: That consists of
1: sounds that seem to indicate that the creature is more man than ape. Similar sounds to those heard by Alan Berry and his friends have been heard by others, by those on expeditions searching for Bigfoot, and by men like Hal Williamson of Idaho. Williamson, a longtime fisherman and outdoorsman, was vacationing in British Columbia, Canada, when he first heard the strange sounds, coming, it seemed, from a great distance. The sounds seemed to be coming closer, and then suddenly they were upon him. A confident sportsman, Williamson was determined to find out more about the creature he heard and saw.

The air was heavy with a foul odor, a stench Williamson later described as being, in his own words, one of the worst smells he's ever experienced. His curiosity outweighing his fears, Williamson, unarmed, made his way to the area where he had spotted the Bigfoot.

0: lights now replaced the eerie screams of the giant creature. But the stench in the air told Williamson that the monster was still nearby. Later, hair found nearby was classified as belonging to no known animal.
1: Yeah.
0: Spurred on by the increasing numbers of sightings, by the accumulating data pointing to the creature's possible existence, more and more organized expeditions are taking to the field to find the Bigfoot. This one is under the direction of Robert Morgan of Miami, Florida. The expedition hopes to photograph a live Bigfoot or produce evidence of a dead one. They believe a colony of over 200 Bigfoot creatures inhabits the unexplored wilderness of the Pacific Northwest. The expedition has tried to anticipate the creature's movements, running the roads, keeping a watchful eye for any evidence of its passing. Thinking Bigfoot to be a nocturnal creature, they're prepared to penetrate the darkness of night with special light amplification viewing devices.

0: Morgan, a former government computer specialist, began to pursue Bigfoot only after having seen one, he says, in 1957.
1: And all of a sudden, this thing went through the bushes. He didn't go around. He went, I mean, I could see the wake, you know, just plowed right through it. And he moved up at an angle away from me. I was on the edge of a canyon. And at a point, I estimate about 40 yards from me, it went into an opening, a clearing in the brambles. And what I saw was the most manlike looking gorilla, in my estimation, that I'd ever seen.
2: Okay.
1: And that's traveling slow.
0: And expeditions like this one have gone out armed with tranquilizing guns and cameras. The object is to bring back evidence to force the scientific establishment to take a more active part in the search for Bigfoot.
2: There's the fork in the road. One party that way, and we go up this way here.
1: Okay. Pete, Ann, Ted, we'll see you in 3 days.
0: Though it did not find a Bigfoot, this team did find hair and fecal droppings.
3: Evidence found on expeditions like that of Robert Morgan's, and evidence found by chance, by hunters and hikers, eventually finds its way into scientific laboratories like this one. Some of it has yielded interesting results. For instance, though some feces collected and turned in are found to be that of bears or other animals, others remain unexplained, unidentifiable, possibly from a creature unknown to science. Now, a great deal can be learned from droppings. For example, the eating habits of the creature, which in turn can help those who are looking for Bigfoot. Now, the Morgan expedition reports that examination of feces leads them to believe that Bigfoot feeds on roots and grass and berries and tree shoots. And therefore, in their search for Bigfoot, they are following the growth of these succulents. Now, samples of hair believed to be that of Bigfoot are frequently brought in for examination. And again, though most of it turns out to be that of bears or some other known animal, there is that occasional finding, a strand of hair that defies analysis. Not that of a bear, not a man or a coyote or a wolf, but of something unknown. Thank you.

0: Several times, such hair samples have stymied scientific definition. Now, these hair samples were found at the site of giant human-like footprints and after a sighting of a Bigfoot creature. The hair samples, then, should be labeled Exhibit B, a piece of evidence which the United States Army has endorsed in its official engineering atlas covering the state of Washington. In a section about the wildlife of the state, Sasquatch, or Bigfoot, is featured. The text goes on to report that hair samples sent to the FBI labs have defied analysis. Exhibit E, the Minnesota Iceman. What might have been the only body of a Bigfoot ever found by modern man. At first, nothing more than a carnival exhibit, a rotting corpse partially visible in a block of ice. Later to be thought of by at least two international scientists as an unknown large primate, perhaps the dead body of a young Bigfoot. This unusual evidence mysteriously disappeared in 1968. Next, I turn to an investigative avenue often taken by the world's police departments to get another, if unusually different, viewpoint of the creature's existence. A viewpoint that police departments in Miami, Boston, Los Angeles, and even Scotland Yard have called upon to help solve seemingly unsolvable crimes. I went to Peter Hurkos, the world's foremost psychic detective at his home in Los Angeles. I took with me, unknown to him and concealed in a suitcase, a plaster cast of a giant Bigfoot footprint. Hurkos, who has worked with police on such cases as the Boston Strangler and the Ann Arbor murders, has the unusual psychic gift of being able to read facts from unseen objects, to sense the reality and truth of such objects, and to describe in detail from telepathic images in his brain what is hidden from his view.
1: I didn't know what to do with it. But I'd do any type of science may impose.
0: Now, I have something inside this case that I want to know something more about.
1: Yeah.
0: Now, can you psychometrize what's in here without ever having seen it and tell me something about it, anything?
1: I will try.
0: All right.
1: Can I set it up or what?
0: Yes, you can. Put it any way you like.
1: That's in a half man, half animal. Weighs about, I would say about 500 pounds. It's about between 8 and 9 feet. Lives in cave. It's part of animals, the intestine and animals. It and also berries and green stuff. It's not a gorilla. It's like a man, strong chest and long arms, normal fingers like we have. Very hairy, long hair and short beard type. Peter, do you want me to draw the picture the way I see the?
0: Will you? Yes, sure.
1: I have paper.

0: We've witnessed a dazzling display of Peter Hurko's psychic powers. Powers that not only determined what was in a closed case, but powers that said the object in that case was authentic, not a fake. That it was made by a living creature, by a Bigfoot. Exhibit F, Peter Hurkos, the vision of a psychic detective. For Exhibit G, I traveled to a small Washington town not far from the Canadian border, increasingly more intrigued by the abundance of psychic and physical evidence. The most compelling evidence for Bigfoot's existence, however, remains the eyewitness reports. And the most compelling of these are when the creature has been seen at the same time by more than one person. Now, in police work, this is called corroboration, and it's another way to establish the truth. Now, there are scores of such corroborative stories in the Bigfoot investigation, but the most interesting to me are these. This file contains the accounts of over a dozen sightings of Bigfoot, all taking place within a 30-day period in this small Washington town. It was during a salmon run on the river, and Mr. and Mrs. Tom Stern were the first to encounter the creature. It was during September 1975.
1: Great day for fishing.
2: Yes, it really is.
1: Say, by the way, what time's your brother coming over this evening?
2: Oh, I don't know, fairly early. There's something wrong with this reel.
1: That's the one you wanted, sweetheart.
2: I don't know, maybe it's me. I don't seem to be working it right.
1: Well, you work it right and catch some fish, and I promise I'll fry them.
2: Would you mind taking a look at it?
1: What is that?

0: feet tall.
1: Yeah, they must have weighed 500-600 pounds.
2: It's twice my stride.
3: Mr. and Mrs. Stern's sighting of the hairy creature, backed up by their discovery of giant footprints, was to be followed by a more terrifying experience. December 12, 1975. Rita Graham was alone in the living room watching television.
4: Flowers, I...

There were 10 more such sightings in the town within the next 3 weeks, the most dramatic of which took place in the early morning hours of September 16th, while three Indian youths were fishing on the Nooksack River. John Green, 31, a recreational director for the Lummi Indian Council, and two friends were taking turns drifting down the channel, trailing their nets, fishing for salmon.

His friends 50 feet upstream, John Green heard a strange noise. He became aware of a strong, unpleasant smell, felt something tugging at his nets, but he saw nothing.

0: town, a number of sightings. Now, is it possible that so many people over a period of time could fabricate and maintain their stories, that is, tell lies, or are they telling the truth? With me is William Stenberg, a former police officer for the Glendale Police Department, a man licensed by the state of California to do polygraph work, that is, to conduct lie detector examinations. We're about to test the story of one of those townspeople, Johnny Green, whose story you've just seen. We're going to give him a lie detector test to see if he was telling the truth. In order that the test meet every standard of normal investigative work, our cameras will not intrude on the examination. We'll watch from back here through a two-way mirror. Johnny's reactions will not be altered by our presence. Now, Mr. Stenberg, can you tell me basically how the polygraph works?
1: Yes, sir, I can. This is a Keeler polygraph three-channel instrument. It records the breathing in the pneumotube, which is placed around the subject's abdomen. The cardiocuff, which is placed upon either the left or right arm, records the rise and fall in the subject's blood pressure. A galvanic skin response is placed upon either the left or right hand, and it records certain perspiration emitted by the palm of the hand. All the reactions are recorded independently by the three pins, the pneumo, galvanic skin response, and the cardio.
0: All questions require yes or no answers.
1: No movement, John. Test about to begin. Close your eyes, please, John. Is your true name John Green?
2: Yes.
1: You intend to answer all of my questions truthfully?
2: Yes.
1: Do you believe you saw a creature 7 feet tall standing in the water of the Nooksack River at 2:30 a.m.?
2: Yes.
1: Did you feel and see the creature pull on the tailboard attached to your fishing net?
2: Yes.
1: Do you see the creature in your light?
2: Yes.
1: Were you truthful to me when you described the creature 7 feet tall, heavy build, covered with hair, and a head shaped like a gorilla?
2: Yes.
0: To complete a polygraph test, Stenberg asks the same 12 questions three times each.
1: Have you lied to me on any of these questions?
2: No.
1: Test is complete, John. Please remain seated.
0: The polygraph machine confirms that John Green did see something that night in the Nooksack River, something large and hairy, something John Green and his neighbors call Bigfoot.
3: Your eyelids are becoming heavier.
0: Another way to test the truthfulness of eyewitnesses is through hypnosis, where people can more vividly recall things they saw and did but cannot remember.
3: It's going to become limp.
0: For this reason, police departments around the world now utilize hypnosis to get at the truth.
3: Eyelids are becoming more and more heavy.
0: I'm in the office of Dr. Sidney Walter, a clinical psychologist licensed by the California State Board of Medical Examiners. A former professor at UCLA and a government consultant, Dr. Walter specializes in the use of hypnosis. And he is, at this moment, placing Jerry Lou Welchel of Fontana, California, into a hypnotic trance. Now, Jerry Lou has already told me that she, her girlfriend, and two children all saw Bigfoot one night 6 years ago. Dr. Walter will now test her story under hypnosis.
3: You're back into the summer of 1968. It is summertime of 1968. It is summertime of 1968. You're going to call up your girlfriend, Kathy. You're going to get into your T-Bird and drive towards that location. And you're going to relive and experience everything in detail, step by step.

0: Ja. Ja, het is. Kathy, is Jerry, is Jean over to your house? He just left here. Yeah. No, he said that they were going up to see about that monster. Yeah. Okay, you want to go? I'll get the kids ready. Okay. In a few minutes. Okay, get your coats on. Okay, come here, Sherry.
1: Jerry Lou, now actually in a deep hypnotic trance, is recalling how she and a girlfriend went out to a deserted drag strip to investigate the reports of a monster seen there the night before.
0: Now get back in the seat and sit down. Kathy home? You ready to go? Okay. Now where was it? The drag strip. Nah. No monster's gonna be there. No. Okay. Oh, heck. Carson. Kathy, look out. Get down, get down, get down. Oh. I'm all right. Let's go to the police. Come on.
2: Drift deeper and deeper into relaxed state now, Jerry. Drift deeper and deeper into relaxed state. You could hear me clearly. Let your whole body become calm.

0: and relax. Now you can recall scenes as I ask you questions. They'll be very vivid, very clear to you, but you are safe and sound. You are safe and sound at home. Jerry, you could hear me clearly. What were you frightened of?
1: It was big. It smelled terrible.
0: It was big and smelled terrible?
1: Yes. It smelled terrible.
0: It smelled terrible. Can you describe what frightened you even more?
1: Most of all, is it getting to the kids? It's terrible. It's terrible. It was like I can't explain it. It's just big, hairy, and it hurt me.
0: How big do you believe it was?
2: Using hypnosis as a tool to help us establish the truth, we have verified an actual eyewitness account of an encounter with Bigfoot.
0: The car touched you, Jerry.
2: Exhibit H, the still photographs. This one taken in 1965 in Oregon by an experienced woodsman, Zach Hamilton. And this one taken in 1974 in British Columbia, Canada by an Ohio woman on vacation. And a third one taken in Alaska in 1973. Pictures of the creature would seem to be all the proof that's needed to confirm Bigfoot's existence. And the most famous picture of Bigfoot is this one, taken by Yakima, Washington rodeo rider Roger Patterson in 1967 in Bluff Creek, California. Patterson took about 28 feet of motion picture film, the most controversial film of its kind. It startled the scientific world. Anthropologist Grover Krantz of Washington State University, Dr. Donald W. Grieve, a London scientist, and Dr. Dmitry Donsky, the chief of biomechanics at a Russian institute, all studied the film, and they could find no reason to doubt the film's authenticity. And John Napier, a primate biologist formerly of the Smithsonian Institution, also studied the film, and he wrote in his book that he too is convinced that Bigfoot exists. Famous film while on an expedition with a colleague. They were tracking down the giant, hairy, man-like monster. Patterson had been searching for the creature for 8 years. Suddenly there was a commotion. Patterson's horse reared, throwing him. Patterson grabbed his camera and filmed as he ran. Here is his actual footage, the images he captured, what he called the abominable snowman of America, or Bigfoot. If this film is legitimate, then there can no longer be any question about Bigfoot's existence. To verify its legitimacy, I went to anthropologist Grover Krantz at Washington State University.
3: There is one film that was made by Roger Patterson in 1967 of what appears to be a Sasquatch that I'm reasonably convinced now is a legitimate piece of film. I've checked just about every possible measurement of that film, having looked at it, at least 50 times now. And I don't think there's any way Patterson could have figured this all out and faked it.
2: I also asked Dr. Jeffrey Bourne, director of the prestigious Yerkes Primate Lab in Atlanta, Georgia, to analyze the film.
4: Well, you know, that looks to me very much like a human walk. Its gait is very much of a human-type gait.
3: If you have a large primate who has basically the bipedal locomotion, he would have to have a human-like gait. This is exactly what I would expect.
4: And also, when you look at its at its feet as it walks. The undersurface is much too light-colored for an animal with this kind of dark fur.
3: The light color on the bottom of the feet is perfectly normal for any primates, or, well, most hominid-like primates. Africans with black skin have very light-colored soles of the feet. This is simply because the stratum corneum is very thick and carries less of the pigment.
4: And furthermore, it seems to have the characteristics of both male and female. The head has a big crest on it, like a male gorilla does, and this crest is called a sagittal crest. Now, this creature also has pendulous breasts, which is a female characteristic.
3: The crest, the sagittal crest on the top of the head, has been claimed as a male characteristic in the Patterson film. Well, yes, it's a characteristic of adult male gorillas and orangutans, but it's not a male characteristic, it's a size characteristic. Beyond a certain size, the jaw muscles must find attachment on a special crest, and it happens that only male gorillas and orangutans get that big. If there were a female primate of the 500-pound body size, it would have to be so big that it would have a crest as well. So it's not a male characteristic.
4: And the breasts are covered in fur, and in all other primates, the breasts are actually either bare or very sparsely haired.
3: I don't know what the breast of a Sasquatch ought to look like. Of course, what's going on there is, in Patterson's film, the creature has a bulge here, which seems to be a two-part bulge, but it's not really very clear. This might not actually be breasts. These could be outpouchings from the trachea, which occur in many large apes, called laryngeal air sacs.
2: Patterson, who died of cancer in 1972, swore on his deathbed that this film was authentic. His partner that day also swears that what you're seeing now is a picture of a real Bigfoot. Satisfied with this evidence, some scientists are now trying to classify the Bigfoot creatures, declaring them to be perhaps a more evolved species of a fossilized ape, a more man-like Gigantopithecus. They've begun to study the living habits of the creatures, based on the voluminous accounts of eyewitnesses for the past 100 years. They've determined that there is a large colony of the creatures, perhaps 200 of them, centered mainly in the Pacific Northwest. They're nomadic creatures who travel in small groups and oftentimes alone, following the food supply. They're mainly vegetarians, eating roots, berries, fruits, and nuts. Some have been seen, though not frequently, eating small rodents like field mice.

0: accounts of them digging for clams at an ocean beach. Bigfoot creatures have also been seen pulling fish from the streams and taking them from fishermen's barrels outside their homes. Never been known to use fire or to use tools, though they have frequently been seen using a stick or a stone to dig for food. They build no permanent dwellings, making their beds under trees or in caves. They sleep mostly during the day, traveling and looking for food at night, finding safety in the darkness. Animal-like senses, and they're quick to perceive danger. They're strong and very fast for creatures their size. And yet, they're non-territorial, yielding the land to the first intruder. Some accounts indicate that the Bigfoot creatures might live in family units. Albert Ostman's observations in 1924 show that the father performed certain patriarchal duties for his family. The young of the Bigfoot probably enjoy a longer childhood than do most creatures in the wild. They're dependent on their elders for food, for protection, and for instruction in how to deal with the wild animals in the forest and with man. Themselves are not predators. If they were, more would be known about them. For a giant creature that attacked and fed on cougars and goats and deer could not long escape the watchful eye and the ready rifle of the hunter. They're shy and wary creatures, apparently gentle toward both man and beast, creatures alive to the possibilities of the wilderness. They're elusive creatures, hard to catch a glimpse of. Creatures, perhaps, like man, still evolving into a higher order. There are some who believe that the Bigfoot creatures are man, primitive man, and as such are entitled to all the protection our society offers other men. One true story that illustrates Bigfoot's human likeness is that told about an Oregon high school teacher, William Lawrence. Lawrence was driving with his wife, Kathy, on a backcountry road in the spring of 1973.
1: A lot of good fishing around here, especially this time of year. See everything you want, you get. Son of a... You see that? I'll get my rifle and get a shot at this thing.

0: can't.
1: Why not?
2: Lawrence, familiar with firearms, had made up his mind to shoot, like so many others before him who have had Bigfoot in their rifle sights.
0: I can't. It looks human.
2: Unable to shoot, Lawrence later described Bigfoot as having the eyes of a thinking creature, not the eyes of a wild animal.
3: Man or beast? What it is still unknown. Some believe that Bigfoot is a kind of ape undiscovered by science, or a prehistoric species of ape thought to be extinct. Others speculate it might be the so-called missing link, or even early man. Whatever it is, the volume of evidence seems conclusive. Our Earth is host to such giant creatures as the Bigfoot. There are the sightings, corroborated by hypnosis and polygraph tests, the footprints, the sound recordings, the photographs, the film, all enough to prove that Bigfoot is as much a part of our life as the gorilla or the Loch Ness Monster.
2: Bigfoot is today free to roam the forests of America, living off the land but leaving no trace of his passage except for an occasional footprint. He's gigantic and powerful, and yet he harms nobody and destroys nothing. He is at peace with the wilderness.
3: But this wilderness is vanishing. Each year, the press of civilization converts our forests into towns, our meadows into roads. The land the Bigfoot lives on shrinks. Soon, they may be driven from their wilderness cover, like Ishii, the Dawn Man of Redding, California. And we will at last know what they are. And then there will be no more skeptics.
2: Man will continue to try to solve the mystery of Bigfoot, but as we do, let us hope that we will not destroy what we seek to understand.

0: Sheridan, the district attorney, asking him to make a complete investigation if anything happens to me today before he can get help to me.
1: I don't know whether you're doing this to frighten me or not, but I'm going downstairs and get that letter back from that postman.
0: You're not going anyplace anymore, Ellen. Because I'm going to kill you. I decided that definitely this morning. I thought about everything, but this morning I knew it was you or me. That's when I decided to write the district attorney. I told him you were giving me overdoses of the heart medicine. I also told him how you and Dr. Graham were working together to aggravate my condition so it wouldn't look like murder. You think I don't know you're in love with him? Oh, it's not me that needs help now, Ellen, it's you. Because you gave that letter to the postman, gave it to him yourself just a while ago. Didn't recognize the district attorney's name. Didn't know what you were getting yourself in for, did you, Ellen? Dr. Graham will have you all right, but he'll be disappointed with what he gets.

0: Police headquarters. Oh, yes, Dillon. I'll notify Dick Tracy at once. Calling car 15.
1: Calling car 15. Car 15.
2: Car 15, Patton speaking.
1: Contact Dick Tracy at once. Have him go to the Flawless Fur Warehouse. Dillon reports some shenanigans. Busted fuse box in the garage.
2: Then tell him to call an electrician, not Dick Tracy.
0: Now, wait a minute, Pat. The night watchman's disappeared. It might be homicide.
2: Oh, that's different. I'll tell Tracy right away. Roger.
3: Pennies for a blind old man. Pennies for a blind old man.
4: Hello, sightless.
3: Hi, Patton. Is it a nice night?
4: Lovely night, lovely night.
3: Thank you very much.
4: Hey, Jigger, come here.
5: Well, what's on your mind, copper?
4: Where's Tracy?
5: The back room, snooping around. Say, why don't you bloodhounds hold your convention someplace else?
4: We like the atmosphere around here. It's so wholesome.
6: Looking for me, Pat?
4: Yeah, we have to make a call.
6: Oh. Did you find out what you're looking for, Tracy?
7: No. And see that I don't. I understand Hatchet Harry's been hanging around here.
5: Why, that's a big mistake. Say, you know I run a respectable joint.
7: Do I? Come on, Pat.
5: Come back again, Mr. Tracy. Bring the folks.
3: Pennies for a blind old man.
7: Sightless, I want you to do me a favor.
3: What is it, Mr. Tracy?
7: I want to know what's going on in Jigger's back room.
3: Mr. Tracy, you know I can't see a thing.
7: Now, keep your eyes open, will you?
3: $5.
8: He put that coffee on while I was in here. 10 minutes later, when I came back, the coffee was boiling over, the lights were out, and there was no hawks.
7: Did this watchman ever leave the job before?
8: No, I'm sure of that, because he was a most reliable man. That's why I'm afraid something happened to him.
7: What did you do after you called headquarters?
8: I called Mr. Humphreys. He's the owner of the place here, because all the doors were unlocked.
7: Did you take a look around inside?
8: No, I thought we'd best wait till Mr. Humphreys came.
7: Let's see what happened to the lights.
4: Those fuses were yanked out on purpose.
7: See if you can dig some up, Pat, so we can have some light.
4: Right.

0: Who's that?
1: It's the police, Mr. Humphreys.
0: Well, you gave me a scare. I guess everything's all right. There's a fortune in furs in that vault tonight.
1: This is Detective Tracy from headquarters.
2: You better take a look inside, Mr. Humphreys.
0: I'd rather wait to open the vault. You see, when Officer Dillon phoned me, I reported his call to my insurance company, and their representatives are going to meet me here.
3: We're here, Humphreys.
0: This is Mr. Tracy of police headquarters.
3: How are you? I'm Peter Premium, vice president of the Honesty Insurance Company. This is Mr. Cudd, my investigator.
4: He's not just from headquarters. That's Dick Tracy, homicide.
2: That's right.
5: Say, Dick, I think I'll go out to the car and see if I can get a radio pickup on that night watchman.
2: Okay, Pat. May I have the combination now, Mr. Humphreys?
0: Certainly.

0: cleaned out.
1: Yes, cleaned out, and the ink is hardly dry in your policy. Cut, I want a thorough investigation of this.
0: So do I. I've never had a robbery before. It's a strange coincidence that as soon as I switch insurance to the Honesty Company, I have one.
1: Are you insinuating that I... Well,
2: wait a minute. Move your foot.
3: Looks like we got robbery and you got your homicide.
4: Mr. Humphreys, may I have an inventory of your loss with a detailed description of each item?
1: We can give you that.
4: There's something wrong about the watchman being slugged or killed inside the vault.
3: Something sour about the whole business.
4: How many of your employees know the combination of the vault, Mr. Humphreys?
0: None of them.
5: Oh, Dick, I got a radio report. The night watchman's turned up.
4: Where is he?
5: They've got him down at the morgue. He's dead.
3: I better go with him. I'll check with you later.
6: The medical examiner told us not to move him until you got here, Mr. Tracy.
2: I see. Is that him, Cud?
3: Yeah, that's the night watchman, all right.
2: Where was the body found?
6: On Macy near Grand, apparently thrown out of a car.
2: Did that kill him?
6: No, he was dead when he was tossed out. He was killed by a vicious blow that split his skull. As you can see, it's pretty ugly.
3: Looks like he'd been hacked with a cleaver.
2: I don't think so. A cleaver wouldn't tear the flesh like that.
5: Well, it's a cinch. It's not a bullet or a knife wound.
6: Here's what he had on him.
3: Hasn't been fired.
2: Well, poor fellow never had a chance to use it.
5: Well, there's not much here. Hey, there's writing on it.
2: What? It isn't very clear. What do you make of it?
3: Offhand, Greek.
7: I'd say it looks like
2: what, Pat?
7: Like scribbling.
2: We'll take a closer look at this in the laboratory. Thank you very much, Bill.
8: When I photographed this, I darkened all the letters so it would be reproduced more easily. Now we take the first word. First letter is D, second letter is an A, and the last letter is definitely Y. Now, in between, it could be an N. Well, it could be anything.
3: Does Danny mean anything to you?
2: Not yet. D-A-I could be an S-Y. Could be Daisy. Now, let's take a look at the next word. T-H-R-U.
8: Through. The next one is easy. It's got to be of.
2: And the last one definitely is T-H-E-N, or that could be an M, them. It can't be through of them. It must be three of them. Hawks must have been trying to tell us that three men did the job. Now, if we'd only figure out this first word. D-A-I-S-Y.
7: Daisies. Three of them. Three daisies. Now we're getting into poetry.
2: This last scribbling looks like a license plate number. 6-7... No, that could be a T, you see? Mm-hmm. 6-T-N-2-something-something. Whenever there's a T in a license plate number,
7: it is... A truck!
2: You're right, Pat.
3: And maybe he meant there were three daisies on a truck.
2: No, he would have written three daisies. Daisy and three of them indicate two separate ideas. I think Daisy was the name on the truck.
7: Then there were three guys driving it.
2: Yes, I think that's it. Now, let me have that, will you?
8: Well, certainly.
2: Thank you very much, Collins. Johnson, put this on the air right away. Get it out to all cars.
9: Yes, Mr. Tracy. Calling all cars.
10: Calling all cars. Be on the lookout for a truck marked Daisy, driven by three men. License plate number 6TN2 blank blank. Wanted for robbery and murder.
6: Go take care of that, Sam.
11: Right.

0: That ought to do it.
1: Mm. Joe better be waiting for us, too.
2: Cats, cats again. I'm bringing another, but cats.

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Pennies for the blind. Hey, you.

0: Look, Cyphus, how many times do I have to tell you beggars aren't permitted in here?
1: How many times do I got to tell you I ain't no beggar? I'm a merchant.
0: Well, what are you doing in here, merchant?
1: I'm looking for two customers of mine.
0: Well, can you show them to me?
1: No.
0: Well, then they're not here. Come on.
1: Hey, wait a minute. That's a funny one.

0: waiting around gives me the jitters, too. I want my door and I want it quick. I want to blow this town.
1: It ain't ready yet.
0: Would you stop playing with that cat so I can talk to you?
1: Well, talk. Cat don't mind.
0: Oh, you're such a smart character, ain't you? You couldn't just hit that night watchman over the head, could you? You had to get fancy and tear him up. Now the whole homicide squad's on our tail.
2: Can't the boss get rid of the stuff?
0: Nobody will touch it now. Hot furs are bad enough, but he's got to tie him up with a murder. We'll never get out, though, now, never. All because of you and that itchy hangnail. You can't use your brains, can you? Instead of your brains, you got to use that hunk of steel like some stupid animal. I know what's the matter with you. You're a killer, Claw. You're nothing but a crazy, stupid killer.

0: Yeah. Oh, it's you, boss. Yeah. Yeah, I'll be there.
1: The boss have good news?
0: Found somebody who's interested. Wants to see the furs tonight.
1: There, you see, Sam? We're going to get our dough after all. When are you going?
0: Better be at the end of Hemp Street in an hour.

0: Please, mister. Please. I didn't do nothing. Please, mister. Let me in, somebody. Please let me in.
1: Yeah, what's going on out here?
0: You gotta let me in there, mister.
1: No one's allowed in here. Beat it.
0: But, mister, somebody's gonna kill me, I swear. He's right down there.
1: Now, look, old man, you're drunk and I'm busy, so
0: no.
1: Beat it, will
0: you? No, no.
1: Go on, beat it.
0: No,
1: get
0: but
1: out
0: I tell
1: it.
0: You, he's there somewhere, mister. Please let me in. Please let me in, mister.

0: You stick around. I'll be right out.
1: Okay.
2: Softly now, the fair Ophelia. Nymph in thy orisons, be all my sins remembered.
3: No, Vitamin, not like that.
2: No? My dear Tess, after 49 years in the theater, you're telling me?
3: Well, Dick probably forgot his key. You let him in, Vitamin, but don't tell him I'm here.
2: Something tells me this is what you've been waiting for.

0: gods, what have we here?
1: Where's Mr. Tracy?
0: Mr. Tracy buys his fresh fruit from a dependable dealer. Thank you.
1: But I've got to see him. It's important.
0: You shall not cross this threshold until you've been thoroughly disinfected. Take your ridiculous presence elsewhere.
1: But, mister, you don't understand. I've been through enough tonight.
0: Well, you're not going through here.
1: But look, mister, tell him it's about the furs. They're going to meet the fence at the end of Hem Street in half an hour.

0: I wonder what that cab was doing here.
1: Must have brought Tess. She said she'd be over tonight.
2: But Vitamin, he might have been important.
3: What importance could Dick Tracy possibly attach to an impecunious peddler?
2: Oh, Dick, at last. Hello, Pat.
4: Hello. Sorry to be late, Des. How long have you been here?
2: Three acts of Hamlet, going on four.
3: Greetings from the melancholy Dane. Just in time for Miss Soliloquy.
4: Before you go into that, Vitamin, who was in that cab that just left here?
3: Oh, merely a person of no consequence.
2: Vitamin said he was a peddler.
3: Yes, a peddler with a most grandiloquent name. Visionary, I believe he called himself.
1: Visionary? Could it have been Sightless? Did Sightless stop by here?
3: Stop by? He practically stormed the gates like a Trojan army of 12. But I held the fortress, didn't I, Tess?
1: Look, Vitamin, Sightless is no ordinary peddler.
3: That is your opinion.
1: What did he say?
3: Why, I made a point of forgetting it immediately.
1: Look, Vitamin, Sightless wouldn't have come here if it hadn't been important. What did he say?
3: Well, in a quaint language all his own, I believe he mentioned something about something was going to happen at the end of some street in some half an hour.
5: Oh, that's great.
1: What was going to happen?
3: I think he said somebody was going to build a fence there.
5: Build a fence?
1: Fence.
5: Maybe it has some connection with the furs.
3: Yeah, yes, yes. He said something about furs, too.
1: Vitamin, Sightless said somebody was going to meet a fence, didn't he?
3: I suppose that makes sense.
1: It certainly does. Now, look, try to remember. At the end of what street did he say?
3: Let me think. Let me meditate. Ah, methinks he said it was at the end of Flax Street?
5: There's no such street.
3: Well, something like Flax. Rope, flannel, crepe de chine.
5: That's gabardine.
1: Rope, Flax. Could it have been Hemp Street?
5: Hemp Street, that's more like it.
3: Hemp, Flax, a rope by any other name would smell.
1: Vitamin C, the test gets home all right, will you?
3: Enchanted.
1: I'll see you later. Come on, Pat.

0: Longshot Lily. So she's in the fencing business. Do we surprise her?
1: No, not yet. What we're interested in is who's going to meet her.
0: Hey, she's not going to wait.
2: Dick Tracy.
1: You're not running out on your date on my account, are you?
2: Do you think I make dates on street corners? I just stop for a moment to light a cigarette. Is there a law against it?
1: No, I guess there isn't.
2: Then I'll be on my way if you don't mind. Could I give you a lift?
1: No, thanks. I'll give you one. Pat, you can drive Lily's car. He's coming with me.
3: Right.
1: Come on.
2: What are you trying to pull, Tracy? You can't treat me like a criminal. I'm a lady.
1: A lady with a date. Who are you going to see, Lily?
2: Nobody. I told you I had no date.
1: Well, you have one now. Let's go. What were you doing on Hemp Street?
2: I told you. I was on my way home. I stopped for a few minutes to have a cigarette. I never could do two things at the same time.
1: Then why were you so startled when you saw me?
2: Force of habit, I guess. Every time I see a cop, I want to get out of his way.
1: Look, Lily, you and I both know what you were doing there.
2: What's wrong with parking on Hemp Street?
1: Ordinarily nothing. But two people were to meet there tonight about a little matter of hot furs. Somebody was going to buy them from somebody who had them to sell.
2: I'm not interested in furs. I've got all I need. And anyway, what would I buy them with, that $60 you've got in your hand?
0: Lily, did you lose anything tonight?
2: No.
0: Well, then I'm a rich man. Look what I found. $20,000 stuffed under the front seat of her car.
1: Is it yours, Lily?
2: Certainly it's mine. I won it in a poker game tonight.
0: Some game.
2: You're barking up the wrong tree, Tracy. I'm no grifter. Poker, yes. The race is sure. Longshot Lily, that's me. Gambling's my dish, not fur robberies.
1: Okay, Lily. But you'll have to tell me who lost the $20,000. And also, who was in the game.
2: I'll tell you that. Maybe, on the witness stand.
1: Well, give Lily a chance on the witness stand. Put her on suspicion of murder.
2: Murder? Oh, you're bluffing, Tracy.
1: It's not a bluff, Lily. Our watchman was killed during a robbery tonight.
2: You can't pin a murder rap on me.
1: Then start talking.
2: All right, I'll tell you what happened. Some guy called me tonight and asked me if I'd be interested in some hot furs, dirt cheap. I said yes. He said he'd call me back later, so I waited.
1: And you called him back?
2: You don't catch me on that one, Tracy. I don't know the guy, so I don't have his number. He called me back. He said to show up at Hemp Street with the dough. Somebody meet me there. Somebody did meet me there, all right. The rest is history.
1: Who was it called you, Lily?
2: He didn't take the trouble to introduce himself.
1: Who was it?
2: I swear, Tracy, I don't...
1: Look, Lily, you're in enough trouble without shielding a murderer. Who was it?
2: You've got to believe me, Tracy. You've got to. The guy was an absolute stranger. I don't know how he happened to call me, but he did. I've got a reputation. I play long shots. Even you know that. I take big chances. People know it. It gets around. Lots of guys know about me, but I don't know about them. That guy could have been anybody. Anybody. Believe me, Tracy. I don't know who it was. I swear I don't.
1: Turn this over to the property clerk. Hold her as a material witness.
4: This way, please.
0: You know something, Dick? I don't think she's lying.
1: Maybe not. I'll have Sightless take a look at her. Anyway, we'll have to find out from him who was in that back room.

0: who's there?
1: Dick Tracy wants to see you at headquarters.
0: Okay, just a minute. You're not from Tracy?
1: No. Just brought back something that belongs to you. No. Take them. They're yours. They're your trademark, Cypress.
0: Thanks.
1: I found them in the alley, back in the blinking
0: skull. No, I wasn't there.
1: You had to tell them, didn't you?
0: No.
1: You had to stole it,
0: Tracy. No, I didn't see them.

0: secret door beyond the stairs. Silas!
1: He's gone, poor guy, just like Hawks.
2: I didn't see anyone come out as we drove up.
1: Then there's a chance we've got him trapped in the building.
2: I'll call headquarters and have the blocks surrounded.
0: Do you suppose he was making a phone call when we drove up?
1: Could be.

0: How do you like that? He slugged me.
1: If you weren't my friend, I'd say you had it coming to you. Why didn't you wait until we had the block surrounded?
0: You know, I was just wondering that myself. Anyway, I winged him, and I know now what he used to kill Hawks and Sightless. I was coming up the stairs.
1: Tell me about it on the way down.
0: He has no right hand. There's an iron hook attached to his forearm, and that's his weapon. I saw it, and I felt it.
2: Maybe you're right. Come on, I want to show you something. Look at these scratches. They're brand new, aren't they?
0: Say, he uses that hook for everything, doesn't he?
2: It must have been an important call, or he would never have stopped to use this phone.
0: You're right.
2: As a reward for your good work tonight, I'm going to give you a nice, safe job, finding out who he was calling.
0: You mean me?
2: That's right. I'll explain at headquarters.
3: I'll tell you what these scratches give us, Pat. What's the first thing you do when you dial a telephone number?
0: Why, I, look for a nickel.
2: Oh, no.
0: Oh, I dial the exchange.
3: That's right. You dial the first two letters of the exchange. Now, these scratches appear only in the first two holes.
0: I get it, Dick. The exchange the killer was dialing has got to be here.
3: Correct. In checking a list of exchanges, you'll find there's only one exchange with a combination of these letters. BA for Banning.
0: But what about these other two scratches?
3: That's even simpler. Since they appear in the first hole, the killer could only have been dialing the number one twice.
0: Then we know the number the killer started to dial is Banning 11-something-something.
3: Now, all we have to do is find the complete number, and we'll know who the killer was trying to call.
0: But there's lots of telephone numbers that start that way.
3: I know.
0: Dozens, maybe.
3: Sure.
0: Maybe even as many as 100.
3: Mm-hmm. And that's why I'm giving you the job, Pat, of finding the exact number.
0: You mean you want me to call every number starting with BA11? Now, look, Dick.
3: Get to your desk, Pat, and start in.
0: But, Dick, who do I say is calling and who am I supposed to be? A guy's got to know those things. I can't just walk into something blind.
2: Find anything, Donovan?
4: I think this is it, Mr. Tracy.
2: Yeah, that looks like Libert, all right.
0: Mm-hmm.
2: According to this, he hasn't been around since bootleg days. Used to be a hijacker. Coast Guard cutter rammed him. He lost his right hand and crippled his right leg.
0: Yep, that's him.
2: Did a stretch in the pen. Only been out about 6 months. Calls himself a lot of things. But his most popular name is the Claw. Well, Pat, I guess that's the answer to your question.
0: Yep.
5: Shall we send out a pickup on him?
2: No, not yet anyway. The Claw isn't in this alone. Furs aren't in his line. He wouldn't know how to dispose of them.
5: Any idea who the higher-up is?
2: I'm depending on Pat to tell me that.
0: You mean you want me to imitate this guy?
2: Use your deepest baritone, Miss Patton. Here's your telephone. Now, I guess you're all set.
0: This is the Claw speaking.
2: No, no, no.
0: This is...
2: Pat!
0: Hmm.
6: This is the Claw speaking.
2: See that he keeps that pitch, Donovan.
5: Right.
2: Now let me know the minute you get results.
0: Yes, Dick. I mean,
6: Got you, boss.
7: Hello.
2: Tess.
7: Dick, Vardaman's grieving dreadfully. I feel that you ought to speak to him.
2: What's the matter with him?
7: Well, his conscience. The news about Sightless came over the radio, and, well, dear, I told him that we all felt bad about it, but take a look for yourself.
2: Snap out of it, Vitamin. It's true you did send Sightless away from the house, but you don't...
8: If I hadn't, he'd still be alive. The solution to your entire dilemma was on the lips of that peddler, and I silenced them forever. Now I needs must atone for me crime.
7: But, Vitamin, there's nothing you can do now.
8: Nothing? There's nothing so difficult to do as nothing. What is it, Dick?
2: Vitamin, there is something you can do. But I don't know whether you...
8: But me, no buts, sir. Put me to the test.
0: Hello? This is the Claw speaking. I quit, wise guy.
5: What did they say this time?
0: This is the Claw, eh? Then go scratch yourself. Insults. That's all I get. A man in my position.
5: I'm sorry, Pat. You're in my custody. Orders from the chief. He just called.
0: Where was he calling from? Home in bed?
5: No, he's on his way to Humphrey's.
0: What do I care where he was on his way to?
5: Well, that's so as you'll know where to report to him after you've located his man.
0: Then ask him where he'll be a year from Thursday. Let's see, where was I?
9: Oh, Tracy.
2: Good evening, Mr. Humphreys. I hope it's not too late for a call.
9: Certainly not. Come in.
2: Thank you.
9: Sit down, Mr. Tracy. I suppose if you had any good news, I wouldn't have to ask you.
2: That's right. I had hoped to recover your furs tonight, but something went wrong.
9: You mean they're still in the city?
2: I'm sure of it. and we hope to get them back for you shortly.
10: Please don't take offense at this, Tracy, but tell me frankly. Did Premium ask you to come over here and tell me that?
2: No, why should he?
10: Well, tonight the period of grace for the insurance company expires. And they have to produce either the furs or the money.
2: You think they'll stall on their settlement?
10: It was just an idea.
2: What I really wanted to ask you was, how long has it been since the combination was changed on your vault?
10: The insurance company insisted on it being changed when they wrote the policy.
2: Who actually made the change?
10: I don't know. Cud brought a serviceman over with him.
2: Well, thank you very much, Mr. Humphreys.
10: Yes, sir.
2: I hope to have some news for you soon.
10: Okay.
11: And the same to you, with many unhappy returns.
5: Dick just called again. He seems disappointed with you.
11: I'm not too happy about him either.
12: Hello?
11: Hello, this is the Claw speaking.
12: It's about time you called.
13: Hey, hey! He knows me.
5: What number did you call?
13: I don't know.
5: I'll have it traced. Keep talking.
13: What do I say? What do I talk about?
5: Furs, women, anything.
11: Furs, women, anything. Yeah, I'm still on the line, boss. Well, you see, I couldn't, boss. I ran into a little trouble.
13: Donovan, he hung up.
5: What number did you dial?
13: I don't know.
5: Well, think.
13: I can't think.
5: You can't think?
13: No.
5: Fine.

0: Tracy.
1: Hello, Cud.
2: Who is it?
1: I'm Tracy, remember me? I found your corridor door open, so I walked right in. Keeping rather unusual business hours, aren't you?
2: You find out anything?
1: Did you know that somebody changed the combination on Humphrey's vault shortly before the robbery?
2: Mm-hmm. One of the conditions under which we wrote the policy. It's not unusual. Should be done periodically anyway.
1: Do you know the new combination?
0: I do. I went with a serviceman that did the job.
1: Do you know it too, Mr. Premium?
2: Yes, as a matter of fact, I do. Say, what are you driving at, Tracy? Are you suggesting that Cud and I are in on this robbery?
1: I'm not suggesting anything yet. But somebody provided the thieves with the combination on that vault. Shall I take it?
2: No, I'll answer it. Hello? Yes? Oh, I can't go into that tonight. Have him call me back tomorrow.
1: Is that the Claw?
0: Who's the Claw?
1: He's a two-time killer, and he's got Humphrey's furs. He tried to sell him to a fence, but something went wrong.
2: Well, if you know who he is, why don't you arrest him?
1: I don't know where he is. But as he failed in contacting the fence, I thought he might call you tonight and offer to sell the furs back at a big cut under their real value.
2: Well, we did have such an idea, but we didn't know who had them.
0: Tonight's our deadline. And if we don't get the furs back, we'll have to settle with Humphrey's. An experienced fur thief would know that.
1: The Claw has no experience with furs. But the man behind him has. Pat! Pat, what in the world happened to you?
3: I've got it, Dick, I've got it.
1: You've got what?
3: The man higher up, Banning 1126.
1: Well, who is it?
3: Humphrey's.
2: Well, how do you like that? The guy figures to collect $100,000 on his policy and still have his furs.
0: Are you sure of this, Tracy?
3: I'm sure. And I've got a crooked finger to prove it.
1: It adds up, Cud. Humphreys is counting on you buying back the furs tonight.
0: Sure. He gets his furs back in the morning, plus his cut of the dough we pay to get him back.
2: Then, Tracy, why don't you do something? Why don't you lock him up?
0: Now, let me get my hands on him.
1: By locking him up now, you risk losing your furs. And we might never catch the killer.
2: But Humphreys can tell us where the furs are hidden.
1: Don't you think he'll deny his connection with the crime? That means a trial, giving the killer more time than ever to skip town with the furs.
0: That sounds reasonable.
2: Well, then what do we do?
1: You and I are going to stick right here. I'm more certain than ever now that the killer will give you a call tonight. You and Pat pay Humphreys a friendly little call.
3: Right.
0: I think I'm going to enjoy this.
2: You know, Tracy, I got to admit it. I'm kind of glad you dropped in here tonight.

0: back there?
1: I'll see. No, he ain't in.
0: That's funny. You're supposed to make a very important call for me tonight.
2: Why, Cud, I didn't expect to see you here tonight. Any news about the furs?
3: Plenty.
4: Oh, Humphreys, one of the first rules of our company is to always keep our clients covered.
2: Well, I don't know what you mean.
4: Step inside.
2: Just a minute, you know.

0: out here.
1: Come on, he's got to be here somewhere. Hey, he's here. He's drunk.
0: Let me see. He's not drunk, he's been hurt.
1: Well, looks like he added another tattoo mark to his collection.
0: Is he dead?
1: Just about. Hey, it looked to me like he had time to call the insurance company.
0: Maybe we ought to help him. I've had some experience sniping out bullets.
1: Yeah, but why waste the time? Look, we're the perfect setup here. There'll be twice as much dough on it for us if we call the insurance company. Just you and me.
0: Yeah, but what's going to happen when he finds out we double-crossed him?
1: By that time, we'll be seeing the world. Come on. That guy and his cats will...
2: Maybe your hunch was wrong, Tracy.
3: There could have been a slip-up somewhere.
0: Hello?
1: Is this the Honesty Insurance Company?
4: Yes.
1: Now, who am I speaking of?
2: Peter Premium. Who's this?
1: Never mind who this is. Look, how'd you like to get them Humphrey Furs back tonight, huh? All right, listen carefully.
5: $50,000 back in the blanket skull in half an hour. Come by yourself.
2: $50,000. Back of the blinking skull.
1: And I'm warning you. No cops.
2: I understand. No cops.
3: What do you know about that? Back of the blinking skull.
2: Are you going, Tracy? Alone?
3: You heard what the man said. No cops.
2: Good luck.
6: Buy a pencil from a poor blind man. Buy a pencil from a poor blind man. Buy a pencil from...
7: Pretty, a random shekel for a myopic mendicant. Peasant.
8: Ye gods, 'tis now the very witching.

0: Not a suspicious character in sight. Methinks I have failed, Dick Tracy.
1: Hey, Sam. What's the matter?
2: Look.
1: What?
2: Sightless.
1: What's the matter with you? You believe in ghosts? Come on.
2: Yeah, but...
1: I said come on.
3: Hey.
0: That pencil from a poor blind man.
3: Expecting someone to show in about 15 minutes. Let him in.
1: And no one else.
4: Okay, Sam.

0: my most profound apologies.
1: On your way, brother. We got to draw the line somewhere. It's no moochers.
0: That epithet is applicable only to him who is afflicted with impecuniosity.
1: Come again?
0: Come again. I haven't left. There, keeper of the hooch.
1: Okay, name it.
0: Fetch me something savory and salubrious, concocted perhaps from citrus grown in the gardens of Granada, chilled by the snows of San Marita, served in a chalice by Cellini.
1: Sorry, Bob, we ain't got any.
0: In language comporting with your intelligence, lemonade.
1: Lemonade?
0: Dear me, doesn't anyone understand English anymore?

0: Somebody winged you, huh?
1: Just a scratch. Had me out cold for a while, though.
0: I think you'll let Jigger take a look at that. He's pretty good with them things.
1: I'll be all right.
0: I think you ought to take him to see Jigger.
1: Okay. I gotta stick around.
0: You can't go around like that.
1: I've done it before.
2: I think Sam is right. You ought to have that looked after.
1: You guys sound like you're trying to get rid of me.
0: Oh, no. No, you're wrong.
1: Sure act like maybe a black cat ran across your path.
3: You're wrong about me, Sam. I can't say it.
0: Quiet! Nothing to do with it!
3: You were right.
0: Get the gun, Brett!

0: no tricks. Yes?
1: Boss, this is the Claw. I just wanted to tell you, somebody from the insurance company's on his way down. I'll take him to the junkyard on Primrose Street. We'll have our dough in a few minutes. And, boss, we'll only have to split it two ways.
0: Fine, Claw. Fine.
1: What's the matter?
2: Anything wrong?
0: No. Everything's swell, Carl. Everything's swell. It's a frame-up!
3: Waiting for this.

0: Dick Tracy.
1: I'll be right with you, Vitamin.
2: Okay, Jigger, where'd he go?
3: I don't know, Tracy.
0: I know. I heard everything. The furs are in the junkyard on
2: Black Street.
0: No, on Primrose Street.
2: Vitamin, I'll make you police commissioner for this. Call headquarters and have them send a squad car.
0: Aye, aye, sir.
3: Hey, these pipes are hot, Tracy.
2: You better get used to the heat, Jigger.

0: I couldn't get that police commissioner's job for you, Vitamin.
1: No?
0: That's filled for a while. Ooh. This is to show our appreciation.
2: Haven't you anything to say, Vitamin?
3: For the first time in my life, I'm speechless.
1: You know, I think we should give you a badge more often.
3: Fortunately, I happen to have a little speech of acceptance with me. My dear friends, cannons to right of them.
0: Vitamin, I have a table reserved for us at a nearby restaurant. Suppose you save that speech until then.
2: Oh, Dick, how nice dancing.
4: Well, why not?
5: Tracy, I'm glad you're still here. I just got a report on Hatchet Harry.
0: What about him?
5: One of our men spotted him in the freight yards.
0: Sorry, Tess. Come on.
5: Well, Vitamin, you won't mind taking Tess to dinner for me, will you?
1: Don't you need me?
0: I think we can manage.
2: Sometimes I wish I'd been born a super criminal.
1: Why, my dear?
2: Because then I might get to see something of Mr. Dick Tracy.
1: Oh,

How would you like to be flying one of these planes? Exciting. Dangerous. Looks that way, doesn't it? Well, actually, most flying has become routine by now. And the men who fly are skilled professionals who reduce the normal hazards to standardized procedures. In maneuvers like these, the man and the machine are one. In the air, the pilot feels his job is relatively safe. Everything is under control. But when he gets back to Earth, conditions change. There are now new elements of danger. This is Lieutenant White, a Navy test pilot and also an engineer. Lieutenant White is a realist. In his job, he has to be. He has a healthy respect for accidents, the unforeseen, the uncontrollable. But he has an even greater respect for safety precautions, both in the air and on the ground. Nearly everyone is familiar with the safety belts used in all types of aircraft. Their effectiveness has been proven by years of testing and actual use, not just in the air, but also on the ground, where we drive or ride in that most lethal of wheeled wonders, the automobile. This, then, is a film about safety through seat belts. Lieutenant White plans to protect the lives of his family on the road. He does not expect to get into a serious accident, for he is a careful driver. But he is also a man influenced by facts. And the brutal facts about auto mortality are now painfully clear. Despite the improvements in both roads and cars, incorporating many performance and safety features, the auto accident toll in human life continues to mount, until it has now reached over 1.5 million injuries each year.

And contrary to popular belief, death-dealing collisions are not all high-speed accidents. 73% of them occur at moderate speeds within a 30-mile radius of the victim's home. A young mother and two children died in this one. They were on their way to nursery school when their car was rammed at an intersection. The mother and her 3-year-old son were crushed in the impact. The 5-year-old died in the arms of the rescue squad. A doctor on his way to surgery was fatally injured here. He suffered compound fractures of the skull. He was dead by the time he reached the hospital. This senseless waste of human life, such deadly violence ensuing from what appeared to be minor collisions, led research groups such as the Institute of Transportation and Traffic Engineering of the University of California to conduct a series of auto crash tests. This is a unique kind of research in that an experimental collision is by nature a one-shot operation requiring a great deal of preparation, only a few seconds duration, and many months of detailed analysis to evaluate the findings. The experimental vehicles and their passengers have to be expendable. Collisions are inherently dangerous, and human subjects are not easily located. Even if they were, however, there are definite advantages to using a well-engineered mechanical substitute. Anthropometric dummies are the answer, for they simulate the behavior of their human counterparts under the forces of collision. These stock cars are elaborately instrumented to collect all the data necessary for later evaluation of just what happened in their brief moments of importance before being consigned to the scrap heap. In addition to the electronic recording apparatus, cameras also record the event for study. Automatically controlled to begin functioning just 10 seconds before impact, these motion picture and still cameras record the event from all significant angles. The entire event must be under precise control at all times. An aluminum monorail guides both crash cars to a predetermined point of impact. Each crash car will be paced by a manned vehicle carrying the recording oscillographs and other control equipment. The final 2 days are the most critical. Everything is checked and rechecked. They cannot afford any malfunctions when they have only one shot. And even so, things do go wrong. Then it is still another ordeal of checking and testing every device, every connection, until all human error has been eliminated. The countdown finally begins. All the preparation is finally concluded with a simple command. All clear. Commence run.

An actual crash lasts approximately 4 seconds, each fraction of which contains dozens of events of life and death significance. Although the cars are traveling at 30 miles an hour, the slow motion camera prolongs the action of the overwhelming lateral forces of this typical intersection collision. The driver of the struck car is crushed against the steering post with a force of 700 pounds and the door frame with a force of 1,600 pounds. Split seconds later, the violent spin forces of collision wrench the other driver from behind the wheel. The fatal plunge of the unrestrained driver starts as he is ejected through the crash-sprung door and then scrapes along the asphalt. Characteristically, intersection collision forces far exceed the ability of any human being to resist them. Despite these high collision forces, however, the passenger in the rear seat, although subjected to the more severe crash load of 2,000 pounds, was firmly held by a seatbelt and sustained no

0: serious injury. The side impact experiments investigated the intersection collision, one of the most prevalent types of accident. City driving involves at least 10 intersection crossings for each mile of progress, and a major decision influencing the driver's safety must be made at least every 55 seconds. Drivers become so accustomed to this routine that they lose sight of the potential consequences of a moment's inattention on the part of either driver. These 30-mile-an-hour tests were run at various positions of impact, each yielding its own specific data. Throughout the various experiments, one fact was clear. In any accident, there are really two collisions, one between the vehicles involved and another, often more serious, between the occupants and the interior of their own vehicle. The forces measured on the various parts of the body at impact were obviously far outside the limits of man's ability to control his own actions. These were precisely the kind of facts that they were after. From out of the twisted mass of steel, from out of the action-packed few milliseconds, after all safe driving practices had already been passed, when man no longer had control and was only a passenger in a lethal missile coming to a screeching halt. And after the test, there followed the patient analysis of just what happened inside this tangled wreckage. Instrumentation revealed that the driver suffered a violent beating within the car before it stopped moving. His chest was crushed against the steering column with a force of over half a ton, after which he was thrown to the passenger side where he crushed his head against the window frame. When the other car turned over, the driver was thrown against the roof, where the ragged metal carved away a portion of his face. Any of the blows he suffered could have been fatal to a human being. The rear passenger, restrained by a safety belt, sustained only minor contusions and abrasions. The moral for all who witnessed the event was pretty clear. But when you add it all up and write all the reports, what does it mean to us, the motoring public?
1: Recent studies conclusively proved to the American Medical Association that safety belts diminished the extent of injury and definitely improved the crash victim's opportunity for survival. The National Safety Council confirms that safety belts are the most practical device available at this time to minimize accident injury during a collision.
2: During the 7 years that the California Highway Patrol cars have been using safety belts, they are credited with saving a substantial number of officers' lives. 20 other states now require them in official cars.
3: People keep saying that speed kills. U.S. Air Force tests have proved that it isn't the speed. It's the change in speed that can kill you. Properly restrained, the human body can withstand enormous stresses.
4: The Public Health Service agrees with other agencies concerned with safety that the use of safety belts is the most effective practical means for bringing about an immediate reduction in deaths and injuries from automobile accidents.
0: As individuals, we can be guided by the facts. The stakes are too high to rest on sentiment, superstition, and vague misgivings. Seat belts will reduce the hazard, and they are available. Even a careful driver, such as Lieutenant White, can be involved in an accident. And a safety belt is the cheapest insurance available. Today's traffic requires the maximum application of all safe driving practices and the use of the best devices that science can discover to reduce the staggering toll of accident injuries and deaths. In this effort, all of us, as individuals, have a vital stake. For you know, safety doesn't happen by accident. It takes constant vigilance to maintain it.

0: I gonna know this guy? Remember, the man in Mike's car got to see him, too.
1: Oh, never mind. I'm going to kiss him. And how?
0: Good. You might as well make him happy. It'll be the last pair of lips that
2: hit him.
1: No.
0: You don't think he could have gone away, do you?
1: Here he comes now. I just couldn't pass you up.
3: Believe it or not, I never saw her in my life before. I must have overlooked something.
4: A ruddy shame, sir. Most annoying. Right under me very nose.
3: Your nose? I'll get the car, sir.

0: Mr. Avery. How is it for you, George?
1: Okay.
0: All right. We do it again, silk number 10.
2: Up high, 99.
3: Quiet.
4: Shh. Do you want to move in and take a close-up at the top of the stairs? No, that was terrible. I'll make it over. Yes, sir.
5: We'll do it again, folks. All right.
6: 399. Put it up. All of it.
5: Move that car back here.
6: All right, hold it.
5: Come on.
6: Hit him off.
5: Take it easy.
4: Oh, Mr. Brendel. When you die this time, let's have less gymnastics. And don't spin like a top when you fall.
7: Okay,
5: Brian,
7: let's go.
5: Come on, folks. Move that one over a little. What? What's the matter? Stand back, everybody.
3: What the
5: devil? Hey, Pete, call a doctor.
0: Okay. Come on, give me a hand. Let's get him to his dressing room.
8: All right.
9: We won't need a doctor, George. He's dead.
8: Dead?
10: Dead.
9: Round up every man that had a gun. Get the property man and find out who loaded those guns. And see that the body isn't touched. I'm going to phone the front office.
5: Yes, sir. All right, everybody, line up over there. All right, come on. And all you fellas in that gun stand over there. Hey, Bill, come on.
9: Keep that door closed. And see that no one leaves the stage and no one comes in.
11: Yes.
12: My dear Mr. Little, since I read your scenario, I've come to the absolutely conclusion that your name, Mr. Little, fits you something beautiful.

0: And furthermore, and yet besides.
1: Ach. Yes? Oh, yes, Mr. Avery. Just a minute. It's Mr. Avery.
0: Tell him to finish on schedule. He's 2 days behind already. Talking to me is a wasting time.
1: But he says it's important.
0: That's the trouble. He's too important entirely. Hello. What? Brent. Shot. Dead. Oh, that's going to cost me a fortune. What a calamity. Quick, call Steiner. Tell him Brent was killed, shot. What a calamity. What a calamity.
2: I get it, Jim. Thanks.
0: Yes?
3: Miles Brent was shot on the set. Killed. Mr. Grossman has gone to the stage.
2: How could I have that? Miles Brent. Killed.
4: On general principles, not a bad idea, except that he happens to be one of our stars.
2: Get back to your office and do what you can to keep the papers off this until you hear what happened. Don't give out any story until you hear from me.
4: Sure, but rescue me as quickly as possible. They'll be on my neck just as soon as the police get the joyful news.
2: Miss Manning.
5: Yes?
2: Phone every gate on the lot. And tell them not to let anyone in or out until they hear from me.
5: Very well.
2: Thanks.
6: Hey, why don't you watch where I'm going?
7: What's the hurry, Gumshoe?
6: Miles Brent's been shot.
7: Well, now there's a job that should have been done years ago.
6: Oh. You won't have to rewrite any stuff for the death kiss now.
7: No. Say, Marcia was on the set with him, wasn't she?
6: Sure. But I don't think she did it.
7: What stage?
6: 3.
7: Drop this stuff in my office, will you?
8: Miles Brent, huh?
9: Picture actor. My wife always liked it.
8: I have that kind of trouble, too. Come on, let's go.
10: All right, fellas. Here's something hot. Miles Brent killed. Shot. Soundstage number 3, Tonark Studio.
11: Sure, I'll take just a minute.
10: Tonark Studio.
11: Operator. Operator.
12: Hey, that's the evening star phone.
11: You're telling me? Hey, Star, give me the journal, will you, please?
12: Hello. Tonark? I want Pat Hill in the publicity department. Come on, snap into it.
4: You know me, Connolly, I never held out on the Evening Star yet. Yeah, I know all about your deadline. Yeah, you'll get the facts. Call me back. Yeah, never mind, I'll get it. Yeah? Yes, Morris, I know, but can I help it? If he's shot in the morning, you've got to take those things as they come. Yeah, I'm going over there right away. The police ought to be here now. Yeah, call me back in 10 minutes.

0: come back here.
1: Ambulance, Connor.
2: Yeah. Detective Lieutenant Sheehan, Homicide Squad. Who's in charge here?
3: I've been trying to get things straightened out for you. My name is Steiner, studio manager.
2: What happened?
3: Well, the company was shooting a scene during which several people fired guns at Brent.
2: And someone used real bullets, huh? People do get hurt that way.
3: That's the director's guess.
2: Oh, the director. Did he happen to guess who did it?
3: No.
2: Well, that's unfortunate. Looks like we'll have to do some guessing on our own.
4: Come on, Hill, loosen up. Was it an accident or did somebody really bump him off?
5: I tell you, I don't know.
4: Then let us in on the lot so we can find out.
5: I can't let anyone on the lot.
6: Marsha Lane was with him in the picture, wasn't she?
5: Sure, she was doing the lead opposite him.
6: Marsha, oh, his ex-wife. That helps the story.
5: Hey, what's the name of the picture? The Death Kiss.
6: The Death Kiss? Gee, what a tie-up.
7: Pardon me. Hayes off on the phone.
5: Just a minute, boys. I'll be right with you.
8: But wait a minute. Can't we get the angle on this thing?
9: Couldn't very well see what happened.
10: And there were eight men with guns?
9: Yes.
10: Well, it might have been an accident, but...
9: Frank, you don't think it was murder?
10: Darling, I don't even know yet whether he was shot. Maybe he just died of old age. Maybe he never even existed at all. Now, you wait here. I'm going to have a look around.
2: Your gun. Yours. You break it. Nothing but blanks left in these guns. Any other guns on the set?
11: That's all I know of.

0: You see, Captain, it's strictly an accident.
1: Lieutenant Sheehan, what's your name?
0: Leon A. Grossmith. I'm the president of this concern.
1: Well, what about it?
0: Now, look here, Sergeant. Do you realize what this cost me already, huh? You have no idea. It cost me up to now $239,351.
1: Yes, and it cost Brent his life.
0: Which also loses me money. I can't have no more Brent pictures.
2: Now, pardon me, Lieutenant. Mr. Grossmith means to convey that this regrettable accident need not be converted into a Roman holiday for the rabble. Now, I assure you that Mr. Grossmith feels deeply, very deeply, the tragedy of this affair. And his point is, naturally, not to throw consternation into that great and unseen army of Mr. Brent's admirers. Now, that is precisely what Mr. Grossmith means.
0: That's just what I was going to say.
3: Mr. Steiner, Mr.
4: Yes,
3: Steiner.
4: Pardon me. What is it?
3: The papers are on my neck. I've got to tell them something. There's no use stalling any longer. They've got a story now about a mysterious woman.
1: Who is she?
3: They don't know themselves, but they say it makes a great story.
4: Tell him it was an accident.
3: They won't believe it.
4: Then make them.
3: You don't know those boys. They've got imagination.
0: I don't care if they've got fallen arches. Tell them the Brand shooting was an unfortunate accident.
4: Yes. Is that satisfactory to you, Lieutenant?
1: Nothing satisfactory to me. I can't tell what it is because I don't know myself.
3: Oh.
5: Here's all you had on him.
1: Oh. Keep that.

0: Well, I'm sorry to gum up the works, but it wasn't an accident. It's murder.
1: Murder?
2: Oi! What a calamity.
3: How do you know?
0: This is the bullet that killed him. It's a 38 caliber center fire. All the guns the extras used were 45s. And you can't fire a 38 bullet through a 45 gun. It's an old Chinese principle.
4: Where did you get this?
0: Out of the wall of a set.
4: Don't you know better than to meddle in police matters?
0: Oh, I'm sorry. I didn't mean to meddle. I just wanted to help. You see, I like to dabble a bit in murder cases.
4: Well, you just go and dabble someplace else.
0: All right.
4: Who is he?
5: One of our scenario writers, Franklin Drew.
4: Oh, writes detective stories, I suppose.
5: Yes. How did you know?
4: They always do. Well, this makes a difference. Looks like we've got a murder on our hands. Oh, you go and get that assistant director, that brilliant young man who said there were no other guns on this set.
1: Right.
4: Who's Marcia Lane?
2: What? You don't know who is Marcia Lane? Over $1 million we spend advertising her, and you don't know who Marcia Lane is.
4: Where is she?
6: She was on the set just a minute ago.
4: Well, let's have a talk with her.
5: Howell, ask Miss Lane to come here.
7: Yes, sir.
8: Now, Steiner and the detective want to see Miss Lane immediately. Well, hurry.
7: I'm fluttering, sweetheart. Bill, tell Miss Lane Steiner and Dick want to see her.
9: Okay, Chief. Oh, Pete. Rush Miss Lane over to Mr. Steiner and Dick.
10: Now?
9: No, you next Tuesday, you sap. Oh, come on, get going.
10: All right. Pardon me, Miss Lane. Mr. Steiner and the Dick want to see you.
11: Thank you.
10: You're welcome.
11: What can they want with me?
0: Oh, they just want to annoy you with a lot of routine questions. You see, they always question people like you first to give the guilty ones plenty of time to make up good alibis. It's part of the system. It's been going on for years.
4: Sit down, Miss Lane.
11: Thank you.
4: I don't wish to be unpleasant, but there are a few questions I'd like to ask you.
11: Certainly.
4: How long have you and Brent been separated?
11: We were divorced last May.
4: Why?
11: Well, I don't quite see...
0: The divorce is a matter of record, Lieutenant. I don't think we need to go into that now.
4: Say, will you go up to your office and write "bad little boy" 500 times? When did you last quarrel with Miles Brent?
11: I don't remember.
4: Didn't you love him?
0: I wouldn't answer that, Marcia.
4: Say, just what is your interest in this case?
0: Personally, I don't care who killed Brent. But I would like to know how it was done. Besides that, I'm a friend of Miss Lane's.
4: Wasn't your name mentioned during the divorce proceedings?
0: No. Sorry to disappoint you.
4: What did you do with your gun, Miss Lane?
11: My gun?
4: Yes.
11: I didn't have a gun.
4: Didn't you use one in the picture?
11: No.
4: But when you fired with the other...
0: As a matter of fact, if Miss Lane had fired, she couldn't have hit him. She was around on the other side of the set when this took place.
4: Say, if you don't lay off, I'm going to take you downtown.
0: What for?
4: How do I know what for?
0: Oh, good. I was beginning to be afraid that you might say something sensible.
12: Hey, what are you trying to do there, huh? Don't move now. I got you surrounded. Don't lie now. What'd you try to hide in there, huh?
13: Why, nothing. I...
12: Yeah, we'll see about that. Hold this a minute. Yeah, wait a minute, wait a minute. No, you don't. Yeah. Oh, yeah.
4: This letter, all ready to mail, was found in Miles Brent's pocket. In this letter, he told his lawyer that Marcia Lane refused to sign a release as beneficiary of his life insurance policy. So you stand to collect $200,000.
0: Miss Lane's lawyer wouldn't let her sign the release. I know all about that.
4: Say, it's too bad you weren't the one that was shot. So that gives you a pretty nice motive, doesn't it?
12: No funny business now. Come on now. Come on. Keep moving now. There's your man, Chief. I caught him red-handed. He was trying to ditch his gun. Look, it's loaded, too.
4: I tell you, I did.
12: Save your breath.
4: Put the bracelets on him, Owen.
14: Now, ain't that astounding? Something told me to take a squint around. I sees him trying to ditch his gun, see? And I puts two and two together. I says to myself, that's the man.
12: I guess I used uncanny skill.
1: .38 caliber and loaded. It's the gun, all right.
4: Who is this fellow?
12: Name's He was an extra on the set.
4: Why did you kill Brent?
3: Oh, I never killed nobody.
4: You can't alibi yourself out of this. That's the only .38 gun on the place. You killed him. Why?
3: I'll tell you I didn't. Now, you gotta listen to me.
4: You'll have plenty of time to talk later on. Do you know this man?
11: Why, yes. Everyone on the lot knows him. He was head electrician here for years.
4: How much did you pay him to kill Brent?
0: Now, wait a minute, Lieutenant. Why not pin the murder on the murderer? That's not against the rules.
4: What are you talking about?
0: Chalmers didn't kill Brent.
4: Well, how do you know?
0: This gun hasn't been fired.
4: How did this gun come to be loaded?
3: I loaded it for Brent, but I lost my nerve.
4: So you had planned to kill Brent, huh?
3: Yes, I wanted to kill him. I had every reason in the world to kill him.
0: But he made no attempt, so you can't arrest him. Not unless you want to make a fool of yourself.
1: You know, I'm beginning to think you're giving us the razz.
0: Prove it. You're a detective.
4: Take them off, Hilliker. And maybe we'll put them on him.
0: Well, we seem to be right back where we started.
4: Yes, perhaps you have some very valuable suggestions.
0: Yes, I have.
4: What?
0: The cameras were photographing when Brent was killed. There might be something very interesting on the film. It wouldn't hurt to look.
4: Not bad. How soon can we see the stuff?
5: We could get the print in, say, 3 or 4 hours.
4: Well, will you get them going?
5: Oh, certainly. Come, Mr.

0: Smith.
1: You take the name and address of every person on this set and warn them all about trying to leave town.
2: Right.
1: In any of your books, does the detective ever sock the novelist on the nose?
2: No.
1: Write it in sometime. Seems to me like a good idea.
3: Bill, George?
4: Oh, hello, sir.
2: Marcia.
5: Oh, Frank. It won't be very pleasant to see it all over again.
2: But it may help us a lot. Watch carefully.

0: Is everybody here?
1: I think so, Mr. Grossman.
2: Mr. Steiner's in the projection booth. He'll be right in.
0: All right.
2: Here he is now.
3: You ready, Mr. Grossman?
0: Yes.
3: Mr. Grossman's ready.
2: Quiet, please. Quiet.
4: All right, turn them over.
5: Rolling. Mark it. Action.
6: Here's your counter.
7: It'll be right here.
6: You up. Believe it or not, I've never seen her in my life before. I must have been overlooking something.
7: A ruddy shame, sir. Most annoying. Right under my very nose.
6: Your nose?
7: Oh, I'll get the car, sir.
6: Lights! Lights! Turn on those lights!
2: I wonder what

0: not hurt badly, but he must have received a sharp blow.
1: Yeah, it looks like it was done with a blunt instrument.
2: You know, I had an uncle once was knocked out the same way, only he got hit with a shovel.
3: Whoever rocked your cradle overdid it. A rouge-tipped cigarette butt started it off. Can you tell me, is that studio makeup?
4: Hard to say. Perhaps Whistler, our makeup man, could tell you.
3: Thanks. How did it happen?
0: I swear, I don't know. I was leaning over the machine, checking the focus. I thought the building came down on me. How about another print?
3: Yes, and we'll take care of it this time. There was something on it, and whoever touched it off didn't want it to be seen.
5: We can have the laboratory run one off right away.
6: Could we, Mr. Goldsmith?
7: Why, yes, there's no reason why we couldn't.
5: Will you come with me?
3: No, Hillicker will go with you. I have another angle. Where'll I find this makeup man?
8: Makeup department? Clear around the other end of the lot, just the end of this street.
3: Sounds like a sleeper jump. Thanks.
9: It's a special panchromatic rouge of my own make. Only two people on the lot are in the habit of using it.
3: Who are they?
9: Miss Collins and Miss Lane.
3: Who's Miss Collins?
10: She's one of our players.
3: Is she in this picture you're photographing?
10: No, I believe she's working in the Night Riders. They're out in location.
3: And the only other person on the lot that uses this rouge is Marsha Lane?
9: As far as I know.
3: I see. Thanks.
9: You're welcome.
11: Now, wait a minute. You have quite a stock of this rouge on hand, haven't you?
9: A few tubes of it?
11: Just as I thought. Anybody could get at it.
9: Not very well. All the makeup that is not in use is kept in the cabinets.
3: And the cabinets are locked?
9: Yes. Excuse me. Hello. Just a minute. It's for you.
3: Hello. Yes, Hillicker. How? All right. You stick around there and see what you can find out. Tell Steiner I'll see him at his office. The negative of that last scene has been ruined. Someone poured acid in the container.
10: This thing gets more muddled every minute.
3: You telling me? How do I get to Steiner's office?
10: I'll show you.
3: Thanks. And you're not going with me.
8: Right at the head of the street.
3: Thanks. You ought to have a map of this place.
11: Oh, Lieutenant. Of course you know that anybody could have taken the rouge from Miss Lane's dressing room.
3: Sure. A very interesting detail.
8: What do you make of it, Drew?
11: Got me. It's more of a mystery than anything I ever wrote.
8: What I can't understand is why anyone should want a murder print. Now, if it were a supervisor...
11: I don't see why anybody wants to murder anybody. It's a silly idea.
8: You're going to try and solve it?
11: Yes, why not? It'd be fun. Besides...
10: Marsha?
11: Yes. Oh, say, Tom, if you see her, don't say anything about that cigarette business. It'll only upset her.
10: No. Of course not. If I can help you, let me know.
11: Thanks. Has anything been moved on the set?
8: No. Police instructions were to leave everything undisturbed.
11: Well, I'm going to have another look around. I want to find out just how he was murdered and with what gun.
12: Yeah, I got an idea on how Brent was killed. You want to hear it?
11: Some other time. Better go home and sleep it off, Chalmers.
12: No, that's what you think. Chalmers don't know anything, huh? Well, listen, I've been on the set and I've been seeing things.
11: Yeah, snakes and pink elephants, I'll bet.
12: All right. Be smart, huh? Be smart. Now, listen, you're going to come to me later.
11: Oh, I'll see you in the morning. Go on home.
8: The old boy evidently cashed his paycheck and drank it. Yeah.
11: Want to have a look around with me?
8: No. I'm not much of a detective. Besides, Mrs. Avery's waiting for me.
11: All right.
8: Good luck.
11: Thanks.

0: Go find Sheehan. He's someplace on the lot. Bring him here.
1: Mr. Drew. Mr. Drew, what happened? What happened? Here. Here.
0: Swell, ain't it? I made it myself. Who's in there?
2: It's all right, Sheehan.
0: What's going on now?
3: Plenty. I found the gun that killed Brent.
0: Where?
3: Right here in this lamp.
2: Why, it's gone.
0: So it seems. Probably got tired sitting there and decided to take a walk.
3: No, I'm not kidding. I came down on the set to have a look around. Just by accident, I noticed this smudge on the lamp here. So I looked inside. Found a small derringer fastened there, attached to an electromagnet. There's the wire it was connected to. And I got a bump on the head that knocked me out.
0: Well, this proves one thing. Whoever killed Brent knew a whole lot about electricity. Who has charge?

0: to these lamps?
1: Head gaffer.
0: Well, what's that in English?
1: The chief electrician.
0: Who is he?
1: Al Payne.
0: Where can I find him?
1: Here, Tom will take you over.
0: Come here, kid. Let me take a look at that head. Now, that's all right. Now, listen. You stop monkeying around with police matters. It's a tough racket. That head of yours won't stand another wallop. Come on, let's get going.
2: Mr. Drew, I've been thinking.
3: No.
2: Yeah, the first thing I ask myself when I investigate the murder is, who done it?
3: Well, that sounds logical.
2: And the next thing I ask myself is, who could do it?
3: And then?
2: And then I ask myself again, who wanted to do it?
3: And how do you answer yourself?
2: Well, I ain't come to that yet. You take Chalmers, for instance. He didn't like Brent.
3: Well, why should he be an exception?
2: He didn't like Brent on account of Brent had him fired.
3: When was this?
2: A couple months ago, when Chalmers was head gaffer, they had an argument.
3: Head gaffer? Yes, Chalmers is an electrician, isn't he?
2: Yeah, Chalmers had a couple of drinks and him and Brent had an argument.
3: Say, Gully, you are a first-class gumshoe.
2: Investigator.
3: All right, investigator. Right now, will you run up to the casting office and investigate and find out where Chalmers lives?
2: Sure, what are you going to do, put the finger, apprehend him?
3: Maybe. You want to come along?
2: Oh, boy, I'll say.
3: Got a gun?
2: Yeah. Oh. Got my gun, my badge, and my
3: bracelet. Well, you wouldn't need those. Come on, let's get going.
4: The director hasn't anything to do with it. The cameraman really sets the lights.
0: You mean he tells you where to put the lights?
4: Yeah.
0: When was this set lit?
4: The afternoon before. They rehearsed the scene with the principals so they wouldn't hold the company up when they called the extras.
0: Do you remember anything particular about that one light?
4: To be truthful with you, we had a lot of arguments on that set. Mr. Steiner didn't like the photography and he wanted more light.
0: Steiner? Was he there when it was rehearsed?
4: Yes.
0: Who else?
4: Well, they're all there, with the exception of the extra people.
0: There were no extras there, huh?
4: No, only Chalmers. You know, he's a sort of a privileged character around this lot. He used to be our head gaffer.
0: Chalmers used to be an electrician?
4: Yes. Miss Lane felt sorry for him and made Mr. Avery give him a bit in her picture.
0: Oh, Miss Lane got him the job.
4: Yeah.
0: Could you give me the address of the cameraman and Chalmers?
4: Sure.
0: And by the way, if a writer by the name of Drew asks you anything, don't answer him.
4: Drew? Say, do you think he did it?
0: Well, you can't keep me from hoping.
5: This is it.

0: Look, Chalmers is in trouble again.
1: Do you wish to see Mr. Chalmers?
2: Yes, is he in, Mrs.
1: Miss Potts, and I don't know anything at all about his comings and goings. Doesn't he answer the bell?
2: No, he doesn't.
1: I was just going in. Cleaning day today, you know. I suppose he's lying stiff and the place all cluttered up with gin bottles.
2: Let's go in and have a look around, Captain.
1: As tenants, guests I mean, though, he wasn't so bad until he lost his job. Then he started acting queer-like.
3: See? I told you.
1: I laid down the law to him. I said, Mr. Chalmers, my bungalow court isn't an alcoholic ward. As I thought, drunk again. Well, this is the end. This is no Keeley cure. Out he goes. I'm sick and tired of his carryings on.
2: The fellow's dead.
1: Dead? Well, he didn't think of me. No, not him. I suppose my 2850 back rent has gone up the flue.
4: Did I have Chalmers spotted? All I did was ask myself, who done it?
2: Poison, all right. Familiar smelling stuff, too.
4: Boy, that guy had drink anything that wasn't too thick to chew.

0: Well, I guess this about washes up the case, eh, Mr. Drew?
1: Looks like suicide to you, eh, Gully?
0: Sure.
1: I guess Sheehan would think so, too.
0: He may be dumb, but he ain't blind.
1: He's not as dumb as he looks. You wear a wristwatch, Gully?
0: Huh?
1: You wear a watch on your wrist?
0: Well, you see, it's a present from the wife. I gotta wear it.
1: Why do you wear it on your left wrist?
0: Well, I use my right hand the most, because I'm right-handed.
1: You ever try to write with it on your right wrist?
0: No.
1: Neither did Chalmers. Which makes this note a very interesting piece of fiction.

0: Say, Gully, come here. Take a look in here.
1: Now, what do you see?
2: A bottle of gin and a piece of ice.
1: What else? Use your powers of observation.
2: Oh, you mean that piece of wilted lettuce in there?
1: Don't you notice that little service door in the back has been left open?
2: Whatever. The iceman probably left it that way. My wife says you can't trust those icemen anyway.
1: If the iceman had left that little door open when he put in the fresh cake, there wouldn't be any ice there now.
2: Oh, I never thought of that.
1: Let's have a look outside.

0: Look, someone must have stood here a long time.
1: Them are fresh prints, ain't they?
0: Step up there a minute. Look out for those tracks.
1: Now what?
0: Look through the window. You see Chalmers sitting there?
1: Yeah, the door's open.
0: Supposing someone stood here and Dr. Chalmers' gin through the icebox from this side. And then stood here and watched him drink his last drink through the window, what would you say?
1: And then watched him die. Went in and wrote the note and put the pencil in his hand, huh?
0: Yeah, only there's where he made his mistake. Put the pencil in the wrong hand.
1: That's just what I was thinking.
0: Gully, you know, if a car was parked here, it would entirely conceal that door and that window.
1: Yeah? Then Chalmers didn't kill himself, huh?
0: Let's leave that to Sheehan. If I'm any good as a guesser, he ought to be here by now.
2: Bucked over on the table.
1: Yeah, huh?
0: Don't let Sheehan know what we found out.
1: I got you.
2: The captain got here 15 minutes ago.
1: Captain? What are you and that Keystone cop doing here?
3: Now, looky here, Shane, you can't talk that way about me. Remember, I'm chief of the studio police, and I got rights.
1: Nature and the law.
4: Here's another opportunity for your skill, Lieutenant. We've been waiting for you.
3: Everybody around here seems to know more about police matters than the police.
4: That's noble of you to admit it.
3: Did you two nuisances touch anything around here?
4: Nothing important.
3: Good. Then clear out. And take that uniform moron with you.
4: Come on.
5: Suicide, huh?
6: Looks like it.
5: Well, I always thought it was Chalmers right from the start.
3: Now who's the Keystone cop? He don't even know Chalmers was left-handed.
6: Left-handed? Sure. That starts it all over again. I can remember when murders were nice, clean, simple things done with machine guns and meat axes. But this case,

0: to be the trouble. Battery's dead. But didn't Miss Lane get a new battery just last week?
1: Yeah, I don't understand it. It's bone dry. Liquid's all gone.
2: Just as I thought.
3: We were right.
2: Poison. Electrolytic liquid, sulfuric acid base, grain alcohol 38%, distilled water 33%, electrolytic liquid 27% by volume. The man said a teaspoonful in a glass of water will kill a man dead.
0: Electrolytic acid. Can you say anything else?
2: No, that was all.

0: Hey, ain't them the same kind of tread that left the marks under Chalmers' window?
1: Oh, there's probably 1,000 cars in the Hollywood that have that make of tire.
0: Yeah, I never thought of that.
1: Say, golly. I want you to get me the key to Brent's dressing room, but don't let anybody know it's for me, see?
0: Say, I'll get you the key to the city if you want it.
1: No, I have a couple of things to do. I'll meet you here in half an hour.
0: Okay.
2: Who is it?
3: Frank, may I come in?
2: Just a minute.
3: Well, why all the locks?
2: I was just going through some old letters and didn't want to be disturbed.
3: Oh, see?
2: Where have you been? I've been waiting all afternoon for you.
3: Oh, I've just been doing a little sleuthing. Marcia, you trust me, don't you?
2: Why, yes, of course.
3: You know I'd do anything in the world for you, don't you?
2: I believe you would, dear.
3: Then, is there anything you know about the murder of Brent that you haven't told me?
2: No.
3: I've just come from Chalmers' place. He's dead.
2: Chalmers?
3: Poisoned.
2: You mean murdered?
3: If it isn't that, it's a good imitation of it.
2: Oh, how awful.
3: Whoever did it used electrolytic acid. Acid out of a battery. The unfortunate part of the whole thing is that they used your car and the acid out of your battery.
2: My car? That's why my car wouldn't start.
3: Yes. I only told you this because I'm afraid Sheehan will find out and arrest you on suspicion. That would mean headlines and scandal.
2: What do you want me to do?
3: I want you to get out of here. Any place, just so Sheehan can't find you.
2: But that's running away.
3: But only for a day or two, just to give me time.
2: I'll go to Mary's at Malibu. She'll help me.
3: Oh, that's swell. Make it fast, will you? There's no knowing how close Sheehan's behind me. I'll telephone you when I get it all worked out. You may have a long beard by then, but I'll try and hurry. Bye-bye, sweet.

0: Come in. Leon.
1: Well, you're surprised that I'm here, huh?
0: Frankly, yes.
1: You haven't come to see me since Brent's accident.
0: I should think you'd know why.
1: I don't. I only know that I want to help you.
0: I have all the help I need.
1: Marcia, you mustn't treat me like this. I never said anything to you while Brent was alive. But you should know how I feel.
0: You succeeded in making your feelings quite plain enough.
1: Marcia, I'm very fond of you.
0: It's not the kind of fondness I care about. Please go now, Leon. I'm in rather a hurry.
1: Marcia, maybe someday you will come to me and ask for help.

0: No matter how smart they are, they always slip up. What's your name?
1: Pardon me. Hello? Yes, sir, I will. Well, wait a minute. Here she is now. Miss Lane, Mr. Steiner would like to see you in his office.
2: Thank you.
1: What's your name?
3: Mr. Wheatcroft.
1: Mr. Todd, please. Mr. Wheatcroft calling to see you. All right, thank you.
3: Pull down that blind.
4: Did you see Brett when he came in?
0: I see everybody.
4: What kind of a suit did he have on?
0: There it is.
3: Funny she and Miss looking in here.
0: You've been keeping them too busy.
3: See what those letters are.
0: Here's one from a dame named Agnes.
4: Agnes who?
0: She ain't that dumb. She don't say much. Except that she can't live without him. Married, too. Says her husband don't understand her. Well, that's that old, old story. Two men and a woman. The internal triangle.
5: What kind of a place is the Cliffside Inn?
6: Oh, you know, one of those weekend places for all the Mr. Smiths and Mr. Jones and Mr. Browns.
5: How far is Ocean View from here?
4: Why, I'm beginning to think there's a woman in the case.
6: Oh.
0: Mr. Drew, this case has become uncomplicated. Even from me.
3: Come on.
7: Gee, it's 4:30. I gotta check in on my next shift. Listen, don't go away without me, will you?
3: All right, Gully, I'll pick you up the gate when I go out.
7: Boy, oh boy.
8: Mr. Drew, I've been looking for you. Miss Lane wants to see you. She's in Mr. Steiner's office.
3: Oh, thanks.
8: Yes, sir.
9: Go right in, Mr. Drew.
3: When did you find out your car wouldn't start?
9: About an hour ago.
10: Well, with all your dabbling, you didn't throw us off.
3: You've thrown yourself off if you think Miss Lane had anything to do with Chalmers or Brent either.
10: All right, all right. Just sit down there. And keep quiet. Where did you go this afternoon?
9: I went downtown.
10: In your car?
9: Yes.
10: Where did you park it?
9: On the street. In front of Elsmith's flower shop. I ordered some flowers for Miles. Mr. Brent's funeral.
10: Then where did you go? You went to Chalmers' house, didn't you?
3: Wait a minute, I won't stand for this. You can't trick Miss Lane into answers. And have little boy Blue over there take him down.
11: Now keep quiet, Drew. You're trying to get at the bottom of this.
3: Oh, no, you're not. Sheehan's trying to force Miss Lane into admissions of things she's never done.
10: She might as well talk here as downtown. I've got a warrant for her.
3: For what?
10: Suspicion of murder.
3: What's your theory?
10: It's as simple as ABC.
3: Yes, it would be if you thought of it.
10: Chalmers killed Brent because he hated him and she offered him money. Then she got frightened and killed Chalmers, thinking that he would get drunk and give it away. Every piece of evidence we've got points to her. It was her cigarette that blew up the film. Her car that made the tracks outside of Chalmers' house. And acid from her battery that killed him.
3: Oh, that's a lot of bunk. I know, you've got to make an arrest. It's okay with you. Tina, you can't sit there and let them arrest Marcia. Well, she has nothing more to do with these murders than that Lincoln had to do with the burning of Rome.
11: Mr. Drew, we don't know whether Lincoln burned Rome or not. And we don't care. But this man is a policeman, so let us hear what he has to say.
12: If you're not paying you to quarrel with the police.
3: Oh, I don't care if you pay me a dime. Sheehan, if you arrest Miss Lane now, there'll be a lot of nasty newspaper headlines. Hold off for 24 hours and I'll be responsible. Better than that. In 24 hours, I'll prove that she's innocent.
12: You're making yourself ridiculous.
3: I'm trying to protect one of your stars.
11: Wait a minute, Steiner. Maybe he's right. What about this scandal? What about her box of his name? Ain't he got enough trouble here already without having Marcia arrested?
12: Now, Mr. Grossmith, if you want to accept the responsibility, you can. But remember, this is a murder case. Two people are dead. And how do you know someone else won't?

0: killed. For my part, I believe that the police should not be interfered with.
1: Well, all I gotta say is that it's a terrible calamity.
2: Let's go, Hilliker. I guess the explosion's over.
3: Someone in this studio killed Miles Brenton Chalmers, and he's trying to pin it on Marcia Lane. But they won't get away with it.
2: Come on, Miss Lane.
3: Marcia, honey, I'm sorry. I'll get you out of this just as soon as I can.
4: I know you will, Frank. I'm not worried, really.
2: Come on.
5: I specially, I read all about it here.

0: How do you do, sir?
1: How do you do? I'm from the publicity office of the Tone Art Studios.
0: Yes?
1: I'd like to see a list of the people who sent flowers to the Brent funeral.
0: Oh, I think I have a list.
1: Thanks. Yes.
2: Terrible thing, the Brent murder, wasn't it? I hear they arrested the Marjolaine.
1: Yes, I guess she'll be one who won't send flowers.
2: Oh, yes, she will. She was in here early this afternoon and ordered a big wreath.
1: Oh, is that so?
2: They are. Mostly women.
1: Surprising, so many of them gave their names.
2: Oh, some of them didn't. There was a lady near just now who signed the check, then thought better of it and tore it up.
1: Didn't want the husband to see the cancelled check.
2: Perhaps. Oh, pardon me. Yes, madame?
3: Are there any gardenias?
2: Oh, certainly.

0: Oh, good evening.
1: Evening.
0: Alone?
1: Yes, I'm not stopping.
0: Oh.
1: I have a key here. A friend of mine carried away with him.
0: Oh, thank you.
1: My name's Drew. I'm from the Tone Art Studios. I'd like to keep this thing quiet.
0: Keep what quiet?
1: Brent's visit here the night before he was murdered. You see, if the papers get hold of a story like this, they play it up and it's bad for the picture business.
0: Well, it doesn't do us any good either.
1: All right, let's get together.
0: Sure, what do you want?
1: Who was the woman with Brent?
0: Mrs. Brent.
1: There is no Mrs. Brent. They were divorced.
0: Well, then I don't know who she is. You see, I wasn't here when they checked in, and they left in such a hurry, I didn't see them go out.
1: In a hurry? Why?
0: Well, a fellow came in here and started a row, and then he waited in that telephone booth over there, and when they came down, he stepped out. At least that's what Charlie says.
1: Who's Charlie?
0: One of the night bellhops.
1: Could I see him?
0: Sure. Oh, Charlie.
2: Yes, sir. Thank you, sir.
0: This gentleman wants to ask you a few questions.
2: Shoot.
1: Say, do you remember seeing the man who waited for Miles Brent in the telephone booth the other night?
2: I just got a glimpse of him before the fight.
1: What fight?
2: Well, when Brent hit him in the patio.
1: How did it happen?
2: Well, the lady ran out to the car when she saw the guy come out of the booth. Then the guy steps up to Mr. Brent and says, Brent, I want to see you. I thought it sounded kind of silly because he was seeing him right there.
1: Well, then what happened?
2: Well, Brent takes the guy outside in the patio. That's when he socked him.
1: Well, then did Brent get into his car?
2: Yeah, and the other guy picked himself up. Boy, was he mad. And was his face red.
1: What did he say?
2: What didn't he say?

0: Listen. It was awful. And then he beats it.
1: Would you remember this man if you saw him again?
0: Well, I might. And then again, I might not. It all happened so fast.
1: Would you remember the lady?
0: Sure. Say, she was a honey. Only she talked kind of funny. You know, like she was a foreigner or something.
1: With an accent?
0: Yeah.
1: Oh, that's fine, Charlie. You've been a big help to me. Here.
0: Thanks.
2: Good night.
1: Thanks.
2: Good night.
0: Say, are you a detective?
1: No, I'm just from the studio.
0: Will there be detectives here?
1: I hope not.
3: Home for Mr. Wallace. Calling Mr. Wallace.
1: Which booth did that fellow hide in?
0: There.
1: How long has it been out of order?
0: Just since the guy hid in there. I guess he kept pounding on the hook trying to get Brent's room.

0: Shelf, shelf. That's all you can think of is shelf. Already this picture cost me $239,351. Better I put my money in the bank. Can I get any interest from a shelf?
1: I'm not asking you to lose anything. But how can we finish the picture without Brent?
2: I've told you 17 times that we can use a double.
1: And play the whole kissing scene in a long shot?
2: Why not?
1: Because it's all wrong. It's terrible. I've got my reputation to think of.
0: And I got my money to think of.
1: Money, money. What's money?
2: Now, just a minute. Now, let's take it calmly. New York office is of the opinion that the murderer of Brent won't hurt the picture if we can release it soon enough. Now, why not shoot that scene using a double and wind it up? It's the last scene in the picture. It can't possibly do you any harm.
3: Exactly. Steiner has got right.
1: Oh, all right. What's the use of arguing?
2: Good. We can get the company together and shoot it tonight.
0: Oh, wait a minute. What about Marcia?
2: Oh, we can arrange with Sheehan to use her for that one scene.
0: Yeah?
2: She can come over with the whole police department if he likes. Everybody's on call and everything in the set is standing. We can shoot it in half an hour. Dad, hold on a minute. What time?
0: 7:30.
3: Say 9:30. Make it 9 o'clock. We'll save a half hour.
2: Dad, we're going to shoot the last scene of the death kiss tonight. Round up the company for a 9 o'clock call.
4: Sure, Mr. Steiner. Mac, we're retaking the death kiss. Get busy on the call.
5: Okay.
6: You've got Brent double on call, haven't you?
4: Yes, I'll have him all right. But say, what about Miss Lane?
6: I take care of her.
4: Silk on that 36.
7: Hey, Mac, will you put that light over in the look?
8: Screen 80, will you?
7: Screen 80, Joe.
8: That's it, look. Screen 80.
9: Say 47 and 42.
10: George,
2: I'll
10: check
2: with
10: my camera.
9: How about those
2: up there? I think everything
10: is all right.
2: Good evening.
10: You know Mrs. Avery?
2: Oh, yes, of course. How are you? I'm surprised you've come to see this retake.
1: Put it down to morbid curiosity. That's the woman of it. She insisted on coming.
2: Now come along with me. I'll make you comfortable. He's very good with the ladies.

0: for the last time. Right, this right thing, folks.
1: Let it out. Yeah.
0: I will do it the same way. Right, you two doors in the back. On the left.
1: Hang on.
0: Watch out.
1: Hang on. Put a scrim on it.
2: Shoot the whole scene over?
1: Kill those two over there. 16 to 12. Yeah.
2: Hey, we're going to take the whole scene over again.
1: All right.
2: Huh?
0: We have 42 front here.
3: Gulliver.
4: Yes, Miss Lane.
3: Do you know where Mr. Drew is?
4: He went away and left me after him promising he wouldn't.
3: Well, do you know where he went?
4: I got an idea, but I can't tell.
3: Well, do you know when he'll be back?
4: I don't know.
5: He'll turn up. You can't lose that guy.
6: We're ready for a rehearsal, Miss Lane.
3: All right, thank you.
5: Go ahead. We'll wait here.
3: Thank you.
7: And just as you reach here, Miss Lane steps up and kisses you. Now, naturally, you're surprised because you don't know her. Then you turn, read your line to the doorman, and walk out of the curb.
5: Right.
7: Oh, Marsh, I'm so sorry about him. I know it's going to be difficult for you, but I'll try and help you all I can.
3: Thank you, Tom.
7: Oh, you know Mr. Johnson?
3: Yes, how do you do?
7: Shall we try it once? Oh, George, let's have quiet, please.
0: Quiet! Rehearsal. Take your places, please.
8: Hammer.
0: Sound ready for rehearsal?
8: Okay.
0: Hammer.
9: This business gives me a funny feeling.
10: What do you mean?
9: I don't know. It just gives me a funny feeling, that's all. Supposing it should happen, somebody else is shot.
10: It's ridiculous.
9: Well, maybe it is and maybe it ain't. Anyway, I don't like the set and I don't like the title of the picture. The Death Kiss.
7: Yeah.
9: From now on, we have no more titles with death in it.
10: You're getting superstitious.
9: Say, you ain't got no nerves. Well, I ain't afraid either, but I'm just a little scared, that's all.
10: What can possibly happen?
9: That's it, anything.
11: I must have been overlooking something.
12: A bloody shame, sir. Nose to nigh. Right under me very nose.
13: Wait a minute.
7: What's the matter now?
13: I can't get it with the mic there.
7: Well, go ahead and fix it the way you want it.
13: Swing it in here, Father.
10: Come on, Father. Bow down a little closer. There. Is that in your picture?
13: No, you're safe there.
10: Okay, test it.
14: One, two, three, four. One, two, three, four. Microphone number two.
13: All right, let's go.
10: Okay for sound.
15: Lieutenant, can I see you a minute?
4: Well, if it isn't our little mystery rider. I knew you'd turn up. Have you solved it?
15: Come over here a minute.
4: What's the revelation?
15: Well, I went through the clothes that Brent wore the night before he was murdered. I found a room key to the Cliffside Inn in his pocket. I went up to the inn and found that he'd registered there the night before as Mr. and Mrs. Brent.
4: Not unusual for him, was it?
15: No, but the husband of the woman that was with him waited for Brent in the telephone booth in the lobby. When Brent came down, they had a fight. Brent beat him up and left with the woman. Now, there's your motive. The fellow who hid in the telephone booth is the fellow who murdered Brent.
4: It's a motive, sure. But it seems to me that everyone around here had a motive.
15: Yes, but this same man knew a lot about electricity and a lot about film. Now, Chalmers couldn't have thrown that cigarette butt in the film because he was nowhere around at the time. Marcia couldn't have poured acid on the negative. Well, she knows less about film than you do. But this same fellow, whoever it was, found out that Chalmers had discovered his contraption in the lamp. Stole Marcia's car, took acid again, Dr. Chalmers' gin, and then returned the car.
4: Yes, but why did he take Miss Lane's car?
15: To give himself a double-headed out. If you believed that suicide gag, well, that was the end of it. If you didn't, everything pointed to Marcia. Whatever happened, he wouldn't be suspected.
4: Yeah? But you have got to show me that the guy who was at the inn is someone here at the studio, and that he had access to the light, the film, the car, and everything else.
15: Well, that's easy. The man who hid in the telephone booth left this trademark.
4: What's this?
15: Well, you know as well as I do. The scribblings a man makes on a piece of paper are as identifying as his signature.
4: Oh. Now all we've got to do is to find the guy that scribbles like this, huh?
15: Well, I've done that, too. Take a look at this.
4: Where did you get this?
15: In Grossmith's office. Now, Avery, Steiner, Grossmith, and Howell were in there having a conference.
4: Then you think one of those four killed Brent?
15: Yes.
4: This is interesting. But I've only your word for it, and that don't count for much. Well, I'll keep your paper dolls. But you have got to get me more substantial evidence than this before I can let Miss Lane go.
8: Take good care of these guns, boys, and don't forget to check them back to me.
16: All right.
8: Thank you.
17: Sure the gun isn't loaded?
18: You bet not. I just looked at it.
17: You mind if I look?
18: Not at all.
7: That clear to you? All right, we'll take it.
8: Is everybody ready? Let's make it.
13: Johnson, powder up, will you please?
8: Sure.
17: Thanks.
18: You're welcome.
3: Frank, I've been so worried about you.
15: Darling, I'm hot on the trail. I've got an idea. And if I'm right, I'll have this whole thing wrapped up and tied before you know it.
3: But don't go away before I'm through, will you?
15: Well, you bet I won't.
13: Miss Lane, will you stand on a minute, please?
15: See you later. Isn't loaded, is it?
18: What do you think, I'm crazy?
15: Mind if I look?
18: No, go ahead.
15: Thanks. Say, Bill, those aren't the same guns you used before, are they?
8: I know, I couldn't get 38s before, so I slipped in 45s. Nobody knew the difference.
15: Do you mean 38s were called for before?
8: Yeah, they made a row about it.
15: Who insisted
8: on it? Okay, coming up.
15: Come on with me. Listen, I've got it. This is Bill, the property man. He tells me on the day that Brent was murdered, he was definitely ordered to give all the extras 38 caliber guns.
8: Yeah?
15: Did you get it? 38 caliber guns were ordered. Now, if Bill had supplied them, we'd have never known that it wasn't an accident. But he didn't. He substituted 45s. That's how we knew it was a murder. Now, the fellow who ordered those 38s...
4: Say, who ordered those guns?
15: Go ahead, Bill. Tell him.
8: Well, it was Mr.
4: Everybody stand up! Lights! Give me a light! Here, kids! Come on! There he is! There he goes! Over there! The one that ordered the guns.
15: Yes, I told you about him under the microphone. He was listening in with the earphones.
19: So it was him.
20: Don't look at him now. He's dead.
3: Dead? Yes. I'm glad.
4: The woman at the Cliffside Inn, huh?
21: You stay here, Hilliker. Come on, go with me.
3: Oh, boy.
4: I got him! There's your man. Who is he?
1: suffer for this, you despicable cad.
20: So, you're a policeman, huh?
19: Pardon me. I think I owe apologies to Miss Lane and to you too. I'm sorry that I was on.

0: pleasant. You know, at first I could have sworn it was you.
1: I knew it, and it made me quite angry. But you're much more clever than I gave you credit for.
0: Well, that sounds like a new contract.
1: We'll talk about that later.
0: Oh, Lieutenant, would you mind telling me why it is that detectives always wear their hats, even in the presence of ladies?
2: Well, sure. That's so we won't have anything in our hands or arms in case we have to use them.
0: That's one for the book. Do you mind if I write it in right now?

0: The Three Robbers.
1: Ba-ba-ba-boom. Ba-ba-ba-boom. Ba-boom. Ba-boom. Ba-ba-ba-boom. Ba-boom. Ba-boom.
0: Once upon a time, there were three fierce robbers. They went about hidden under large black capes and tall black hats. The first had a blunderbuss, the second had a pepper blower, and the third had a huge red axe. In the dark of the night, they walked the roads, searching for victims. They terrified everyone. Women fainted, brave men ran, dogs fled. To stop carriages, the robbers blew pepper into the horses' eyes.
2: Chunk, chunk, chunk, chunk, chunk.
0: With the axe, they smashed the carriage wheels. And with the blunderbuss, they threatened the passengers and plundered them. The robbers' hideout was a cave high up in the mountains. There they carried their loot. They had trunks full of gold, jewels, money, watches, wedding rings, and precious stones. But one bitter black night,
2: chunk, chunk, chunk,
0: the robbers stopped a carriage that had but one passenger, an orphan named Tiffany. She was on her way to live with a wicked aunt. Tiffany was delighted to meet the robbers. Since there was no treasure but Tiffany, the thieves bundled her in a warm cape and carried her away. They made up a soft bed for her in a corner of the cave, and there she slept. The next morning, Tiffany awoke to find herself surrounded by trunks of glittering riches. What's all this for? She asked. The robbers choked and sputtered. They had never thought of spending their wealth. So, to use their treasure, the three robbers gathered up all the lost, unhappy, and abandoned children they could find. They bought a beautiful castle where all of them could live. Dressed in red caps and capes, the children moved into their new house. Stories of the castle spread throughout the land. New children came, or were brought each day to the doorsteps of the three robbers. The children grew until they were old enough to marry. Then they built houses around the castle. A village grew up, full of people dressed in red caps and capes. These people, in memory of their kind foster fathers, built three tall, high-roofed towers, one for each of the three robbers.
1: Da-da-da-da-dum, da-da-da-da-dum.
3: Do do do do do do do do do.

0: wrestling stages of combat as a major spectator sport, revived from yesteryear's lethargy by a transfusion of Rock'em and Sock'em. Give the crowd what it wants is the new slogan, and the muscle men give. Madison Square Garden fans, eat it up. Keep your head down and follow through. Sakeep Little Wolf turns Mountain Goat for the newsreel. It reminds Dick Rains of something he had, so he leaves for a bicarbonate of soda. When it comes to wrestling, Joseph Oldie knows the ropes. The idea is to make Frank Spear dizzy, then butt him in the midsection. And Frank says, this is where I came in, and passes up the second feature. Filmed Dave Levin's rope-bouncing attempt to grab D. Denton's title. But Denton saw him coming, sidestepped, and Levin sailed through to crack up on the concrete. One time at the Garden, we shot a match that ended up in a dead heat. The boys were speeding from rope to rope, then lost control at a dangerous crossing. Next time, put your hand out. In Paris, we caught a different picture. Wrestling a la Breton. It's like wrestling with yourself, only not so lonesome. All you need is a firm grip, a strong back, and no future. Up till now, the score is 1-1. Third down and 4 yards to go. On their next. Alley-oop, messieurs. And then the two combatants end the match in the accepted French wrestling custom, to prove there is no enmity between them. We cover the catch-as-catch-can bouts of Switzerland, which seems to be the whole idea. One good jump deserves another in the land of the yodel. A postgraduate course in eye-gouging and ear-biting would liven up those Swiss tete-a-tetes. This bone-crushing is so passé. Australian artists pattern more after the American masters. But sometimes a beautiful picture of slaughter is spoiled by enforcing law and order. It's enough to make a fella sore. Just when he had his ear halfway off, too. Always spoiling a fella's fun. Don't listen to him, Toots. He wants to be alone. A bit of camera cranking in the London Sports Club, where our British cousins show their enthusiasm for the primitive pastime by applauding. The rope tricks are also popular over here.
1: Often, Mo. You blokes ain't forgetting the referee, I hopes.
2: Oh, he's going too. Out clubbing.
0: Japan's Joe Humphreys announces the next bout for the newsreel. Wrestling originated here in Kyoto, where the style has never changed. No ropes here, and a fall out of bounds ends the bout. The Stadium Club London features judo, an exalted form of jiu-jitsu. Judo is growing more popular every day as a means of defense. You can only win by giving in. Women go to the mat in the Latin Quarter of Paris, where the champion is an American gal, Dolly Williams. One fall to a finish, and here it is, with Dolly still in the upper bracket. We covered the kids' bone-bending school in Massachusetts during graduating exercises. They sure know their scissor locks. A Mahoney whip and school is out. Underwater wrestling submerged our cameras at Silver Springs, Florida. Spectators ring in principles on the river bottom, where grunts and groans were merely gurgles. And cheers for the winner went up in bubbles. It's hard to separate the dignified from the dizzy in this gentle art, so I now ask the assistance of that well-known separator, Dr. Lou Lear. Will you take it over, Doctor?
1: It's a pleasure. Have you told him about these fellas yet?
0: No, I haven't, Doctor.
1: Well, the big one is Fritz Clay, a rubber-jointed wrestler. Even if you tied him in knots, he slips it over on you. There is it. He's a little warped, but out. You think he's catched now? No, it's just one leg up on him. Bounce him, Fritz. Some fun. Lake Worth, Florida gives it Badman Jack Adams in a battle royal. There's no rules. If you can't take it, you get it. Mr. Adams finds a blackjack very handy for making one bald head less. The other gentlemen find it very discouraging. Jack loves his wealth or never leaves it unfinished. Kick in the head. Not dead yet, spin him around and zock all. Beautiful? Give him enough rope and he'll hang him. Please, Mr. Referee, don't spoil it. Okay, Jack, he wants to play. Oh, sorehead, huh? Giving it to him. Mr. Adams, I don't blame you. You won it clean. You got a kick coming. Wetzler's as more tender as others.
3: He bit me on the head. He did, he did.
1: Their feelings is hurt so easy. Now who's he waving at? That's a dirty trick. Yeah, I know just how you feel. Everybody's against them. The other fella won't even come near him to get killed. Look out. Ain't that a shame? When he wasn't looking, dude. You better quit, Toots, before you get hurted. Now there's an artist. Man Mountain Dean. 317 pounds, including whisker. Maybe the mountain won't go to Muhammad, but he's going someplace if the referee don't get him out of there. Now Whisker Puss starts the business. Get some overhead and a lot to fall back on. Please, Mr. Referee, uncatch the hand. Thank you. But seriously, these fellas saved Wetzlin. It was on its last legs. Or now look where they put it. Thank you.

0: it's not a job with much glamour to it. You're by yourself a lot, and sometimes you get to wondering. You wonder if anyone really cares. You look at it as, well, I've got to come over here tonight and clean up after all these students. No one really notices whether it's clean or not, because tomorrow it's going to get dirty again. But you can also take the viewpoint that the students and faculty are here for a purpose. And the reason that you're here is because they're here. And so you try to do a good job, because you know it helps them do theirs better.
1: It seems as though that some people think that janitoring is just something that you can go out on the street and pick up a man and he can do it. But it isn't. Just everybody can't janitor. Now, we get men that are good men in their line, but they just can't janitor. I shouldn't say complicated, but it's getting to be more of a particular job now than it ever has.
2: When you say janitor, you think of a man who just comes in and sweeps the floor and empties the waste baskets, but there's a lot more to this janitor work than that. You have to get along with the men is a prime requisite. And then you have to be able to see what has to be done.
3: The word janitor has been given a connotation which is very undesirable. If you go and ask John Doe on the street, who has no connection with the field, give me a thumbnail description of a janitor. He'll give you the type that you see in the cartoons and maybe on television depictions or in the movies or something, which usually some old guy that's got his hat to the side, hasn't got enough brains to come up out of the cellar, and is wearing bib overalls and sloppy pants. And I suppose in some areas this is quite true. Here I've always felt that this type of person couldn't do the work the university expects.

0: Now, there's a lot more to janitoring than a person thinks. To me, it's more or less an art. I have my supplies and a studio, so to speak. And to do a really top-notch piece of work, you've got to do more than just dust and sweep. You've got to really color it clean.
1: A clean toilet or restroom is really one of the main jobs, as far as I'm concerned. I've always been touchy on keeping restrooms clean, because anything that's any more aggravating to me is to walk into a restroom that is filthy and has an odor.

0: voter, and I try to keep mine so that you don't run into any circumstances like that.
1: That's right. Now, many of the restrooms on the campus are pretty old, and they require an extra bit of work to get them clean and odor-free. But we don't use deodorants in our bathrooms. Yeah, it's not necessary, really. We find that if a room is kept clean and well-ventilated, it's not going to have an odor problem. And this is something that we all work pretty hard on, and we find that it's a problem that we have solved pretty well, and we're kind of proud of it.
0: Now this janitoring is not a hard job physically. It's a job that you don't get right out and walk. You're on the move continually for 8 hours, but you don't just get out and move right out, you know. And if you don't watch yourself, why, you more or less get what I call a janitor drag. You really slow yourself down. And when you're off the job, I find myself a moving a lot slower than I should. And I fight that all the time.
2: It takes a certain temperament of person to do that. Now, a lot of men wouldn't fit in as janitor. But if they, and I think that is one reason. Another reason why the janitors want to help each other, because they have that feeling of pride in their own work, and they want to help the other man. Because if the man upstairs does a good job, and I do a good job, the building looks better. So if I can help him out, or if there's an extra man comes in and we don't want no complaints on the building, I'll go up there and see that he knows the job, so that we can keep, because we want this building to look nice.
3: Each man is an individual, and he's going to do the work his way, and the goal is to get the job, the work accomplished in the 8 hours with the tools that are available, and it doesn't matter how the man does the work. So you train each of these new men with that in mind, that you show them the way you do it, and the second trainer is going to show them why he does it and explain, we both explain, this is a way to clean a restroom, a classroom, an office, to clean a desk and wax it. But to say that this is the way you have to do it, it's two different things.
0: We really have done a lot of work on this program, and I think that we have it down now to where anyone can come in here as a new man and feel at home and do the job, if he's inclined to. If a man comes in here and is willing, and he asks questions, and good questions, why then you can do something with him through conversation. But if he comes in and don't ask any questions, and when you try to explain something to him and he won't answer you, or he's looking off at the picture on the wall, or looking at something that he might not be used to, why, then I just kind of figured that they're not going to make it.
2: Well, I like the job. And the men are wonderful to get along with. And I like to see these boys enthusiastic about their work. And, I just really enjoy working with these boys, and it's surprising how much better they do than I did when I started. Now, I guess it might have been because I was older and wasn't used to any of that sort of work. But I'd step on the mop, and miss waste baskets, and it just came hard, I think, for the first whole month. But with the help of these foremen and the other men, you'd be surprised the cooperation you get from the men around here.
0: Now, we try to make him feel at home. That's one of the first things. You take a man who comes in off the farm, for instance. Now, he's never been around. He's actually nervous. He's actually scared. A building of this size scares him. And it's a day-by-day procedure. The first day, I like to have him just... I try to acquaint him with the tools that we use, and then have him watch me. If I see that a man's getting nervous, why then I hand him the duster and let him try the duster. There is about 1,000 things to remember. Little things that most people don't realize. And so if you take them day by day and they take an interest, you can get some good out of trying to train them.
2: If a person will really work at the job, he doesn't have to worry about it, but he has to be interested in it. And there's a lot of satisfaction you get when one of the foremen come in and say, "Man, that floor really looks nice." Where there have been scuff marks and all, and you've taken them out, which isn't necessary as far as the job goes, but it does give you a lot of feeling of satisfaction to think that they notice. And these men are trained to do that. And whether you know they notice it or not, a lot of times they might not say anything, but you know they know the job is up. All the new men swing. And that means that when a man's off sick, they take his place. And you'd be surprised that these boys, when they go into these buildings, and now that's one of their biggest worries of these trainees is, well, now how am I going to find a building? And how am I going to find a janitor room? And how am I going to find what I've got to do?
0: And we have an assignment sheet that's made up. And it's mainly for new men. When they go in the swing shift and go from building to building, why, they can pick this assignment sheet up, which is either on the bulletin board or it's hanging in every janitor room. And when they get that, it tells them where they can get their tools and whatever room, it has the room numbers, and it tells you whether or not it's a classroom or what it might be. But we also have the time element there. And say that you yourself would start in here and it'd come 9 o'clock and you would wonder, well, where am I at? Am I halfway through? Am I a third of the way through? All you have to do is refer to your assignment sheet and you know where you're at. Now, we can't, we don't try to follow it to the minute or even to 5 minutes. But if you're 20 minutes before or ahead or 20 minutes behind, why, you're going to get over your assignment.

0: two men who have been trained by the same man won't do the job the same. They're encouraged not to, really. Initiative is encouraged where feasible. If a man goes into an area and the way he has been taught is not practical or may not be the most efficient manner, he's encouraged to evolve a manner which is more efficient and more appropriate.
1: Our assignments are so vague that it takes a manager as well as a workman to get over them. And that's something that one of the first things that a jander should understand when he comes here is that he has to get over his assignment and still make it look presentable. And some of them just don't have the managing ability to do the job. Some of them work well under supervision, but when they go out on an assignment, they're more or less on their honor, and they're not used to it, and they fall along the wayside. It really takes some management to make a top janitor.

the foreman's job depends on the man as well as the man's job depends on the foreman. So it's like the vice president and the general manager. They have to work together as far as getting the job done. And they seem to do a good job.

0: Gendring is something that I tell these fellows that you gotta kind of have the a feminine touch to do good work. And then you have to like to see things clean. You can't be dirty at home and then come up here and do a first-class job. Cleaning restrooms is something that you can look back and see what you've done if you do it properly. Your porcelain shines and your chrome shines, and a person that takes an interest can be proud of his work.
1: As far as the job goes, there isn't a better job in the world where a man can do as much as he wants and do it his way, and every man has that feeling that he knows best. And if he's doing it himself, he knows best, and they cooperate 100%.
2: You have a lot of responsibility here. You're given a job and told, here, this is your place. Clean it up and keep it nice. And that's all they say. No one's looking over your shoulder all the time. You're your own boss, and it gives you a good feeling, a feeling of pride to do a good job. They depend on you, and it's up to you to do the best you can. You're on your own.

You're all right.

In the early days of filmmaking, things were quite simple. All you really needed was a cameraman, a camera, and some film. The sun provided all the light.

0: With the introduction of sound, filmmaking became more sophisticated and vastly more specialized. Today, films require the teamwork of numerous artists and technicians, crews working among crews. One of the most important crews in motion picture production is the camera crew. Its several members are led by the director of photography, the DP.
1: Yeah, this will work, but how far over can we come with the lens?
0: As his title suggests, the DP directs the photography of the picture, making the decisions that will in turn be carried out by his crew.
2: We doing something else?
1: No, the same shot. It's just that Robert didn't do it too good.
2: Can we open this up a little bit?
1: Sure, why not? Just tie it up to a nice...
0: The cinematographer does not actually shoot the scene himself. Rather, it is the second cameraman, or camera operator, who usually takes control of the camera during filming.
3: So if it's a double, we go wide. If it's less, then we'll go closer. And then
0: a first assistant cameraman loads the camera and aids the operator by adjusting focus to follow the action. Technicians known as grips move the camera and physically set up the equipment.
2: Okay. You're going to get it. Going to be right on.
4: Okay. I got it.
2: You can take it up. Thank you.
4: All the way up?
5: Yeah, just strap it. Well, if you get a little bit of tree tops in there, it'll be just fine.
2: All right.
6: Let's just bring me out of my neck.

But a movie doesn't begin on a crowded set. It begins as a script, an idea, and the DP enters the creative process long before the cameras roll. In preparing a difficult scene, the cinematographer must familiarize himself with the physical realities of the location. The DP must visualize the action called for in the script. In this case, a runaway buckboard sequence in the streets of Old Medicine Bow.

In the simplest terms, the job of the director of photography is to photograph this scene in the most interesting, exciting, and dramatic way.

0: sir. You're beautiful, both of
1: you. It's all right now, Frank.
2: Each scene presents particular photographic problems. The cinematographer chooses his approach to a scene and the equipment he will use from an almost infinite number of available combinations. Of paramount importance, for example, is his selection of the most appropriate lens for a particular situation.
1: It's all right now.
3: The 3-inch lens, and we're pretty close.
4: Show Alan how you do that, please.
2: A normal lens reveals the subject in approximately the same perspective as the human eye views it. A longer lens, or telephoto, brings the subject closer. While shorter, wide-angle lenses seem to place it further away, revealing much wider areas. The selection of a lens can determine a scene's psychological impact simply because different lenses distort in different ways. Telephoto lenses compress action, and the actor appears to make little progress toward the camera. Wide-angle lenses affect movement in the opposite way. A zoom lens can change these characteristics within a single shot. Camera angle plays a similar role by heightening drama and depicting mood. A simple change of angle can make an actor appear larger on screen, perhaps more villainous, or less significant. Camera movement is still another of the almost infinite possibilities in storytelling technique.

0: Perhaps the most important function of the director of photography is in the area of lighting.
1: Did you come back as we go in?
2: Yeah, we can dolly.
1: Yeah, I think as we comes around, we may just see it. That's got it.
3: How's that?
0: In the very simplest lighting plan, the first and main source of illumination is usually called the key light. Generally, it is a light from above, approximating the angle of the sun. The key light leaves strong, harsh shadows, which are then softened by a flatter, softer light called the fill light. Finally, a kicker is used to add highlights and separate the figure from the background. Of course, lighting involves more than the setting of these three basic lights. It is a highly complex art, the one most time-consuming operation on the set. The cinematographer does not actually execute the lighting plan himself. This is accomplished through the gaffer and a team of electricians.
4: Where is it? Oh, yeah. See the name of this stuff?
5: Take it off once, Ray.
4: Poor shot.
5: Yeah, that's a little too much. We have to put it back on.
6: Pretty good.
5: I think it'll be all right. Yeah, that's fine.
7: We waxed one of those or something.
0: Lighting is an essential tool in telling the story of the film. By utilizing the proper combination of lighting, lens, angle, and camera movement, the director and cinematographer can establish the rhythm and mood of a scene and the style of an entire motion picture.
4: Yes, just
0: for example, in Psycho, cinematographer John Russell Jr. used high contrast lighting, hard shadows, wide-angle lenses, and extreme camera placement to emphasize the horror, tension, and fear, which was the essence of this suspense drama.

On the other hand, DP Russell Metty employed high-key lighting and fluid camera movement to capture the vast scope and rhythmic pace of flower drum song's spectacular production numbers.

Finally, to recreate Gregory Peck's drug-induced disorientation in the suspense drama Arabesque, cinematographer Christopher Challis utilized an unusual combination of extreme angles, diffusion filters, superimposure, and the handheld camera to distort both time and space.

The cinematographer is both an artist and technician. His sensitivity to tone and mood, his understanding of optics and electronics, and above all, his skill as a leader, allow him to orchestrate the talents of the craftsman directly responsible to him. He is aptly called the director of photography.

0: This is Francis Bitter's Magnet Laboratory at MIT. We're fortunate enough to be able to use some of the apparatus here for our demonstrations of magnetic forces. You're all familiar with electromagnets. They consist basically of a coil of wire through which a current passes, producing a magnetic field, like the electromagnet in this doorbell buzzer here. Now, the current requirements of this electromagnet are quite small and can easily be supplied through light wire, like this lamp cord here. The electromagnets in the magnet laboratory are basically the same. They consist of coils through which currents pass, producing magnetic fields. For most of the problems studied in this laboratory, strong magnetic fields are needed, so that the currents through these coils have to be very, very large, and the coils have to be cooled by hundreds of gallons of water a minute. The very large currents, 10,000 amperes or so, reach the magnets through these bus bars overhead, like the one Dr. Bitter will show you over there.
1: Here we have the bus bars that carry the current around the laboratory and can be fed through switches to any one of several magnets, like the one here. If you close this knife switch like this to carry the current on to the heavy leads here coming to the magnet. Here, the terminal which brings in the current is connected to a smaller coil which goes from this plate to this one, out of this electrode, out of this bus bar, through this switch, and out, so to complete the circuit. This coil would be melted in a small fraction of a second, I think, if it weren't very effectively cooled by water coming up from below and through the coil and out through these pipes that you see here. This magnet is used to measure the magnetic properties of very feebly magnetic substances. By connecting a specimen from the middle of the coil where the magnetic field is created through a fine wire or string through this tube here to this very sensitive microbalance that Mr. Lin is adjusting here, we can measure the very small force which even this strong magnetic field produces on relatively non-magnetic materials like copper, aluminum, oil, water, and so on. Here we have a second electromagnet, and back there, a third one. And over here, we have a couple of researchers connecting up the very last word in magnets as movable and efficient. As John has said, this movie is about magnetic forces, like the forces of attraction between these two permanent magnets and the forces of repulsion. These are the forces which drive all electric motors. We want to demonstrate in this film that magnetic forces are due to electric currents. This you can show perfectly well in your own classrooms and laboratories with very modest equipment. Since we have here, however, these big currents, we want to use them to put on a new kind of demonstration that we've never seen ourselves. We're going to use the magnet laboratory just for having fun this time. In order to get the currents into these big bus bars, we have to turn on the big motor generator out there. We're going to take you out to have a look at it, and you might notice that very considerable forces are required to move the very heavy machines we have out there. Those are magnetic forces. Okay, Beans, you all set to fire it up?
2: Yes, sir.

0: This is the machinery that provides the current to the electromagnet. It consists of a motor operated by currents in the power line and a generator, which provides the current for the magnet. I think the size of this apparatus gives you some feeling for the forces that are required to turn it over, and some feeling for the current that we will be using in these experiments.
1: The first thing we're going to want to show is something about the forces between currents. That's something we know about in the magnet lab, isn't it, Henry?
2: At least we're finding out rapidly. We sometimes try to generate very high magnetic fields for very short periods of time by putting very strong current pulses through small coils. We just cut open one here, which holds the world record right now.
1: Yes, the currents go around this way, don't they?
2: That's right. Yeah. Of course, we've made many before this one which didn't hold up, and here's one that blew up. The conductors were forced outward, making it look like a barrel.
1: Well, here comes John. Now we want to show you something about the forces which currents and conductors exert on each other. These, in general, can be very complicated. In fact, if we wanted to describe the force on some little piece of conductor here due to the currents flowing in the whole thing, we'd have to take all the currents into account. Before we're through, we're going to have to consider the whole idea of a magnetic field to describe these forces. However, to begin with, let's take the simplest case possible of two parallel wires like this and examine the forces which they exert on each other.
0: The biggest problem I have with that is trying to remember which way the forces go. So we're going to demonstrate it in a way that I think makes remembering it easy. Here we have a bundle of parallel wires all connected to a bus bar up at the top. Currents flow down through these wires, all in the same direction, and out through this copper strap to another bus bar over there. Okay, let's see what happens when we pass current through it.
1: All right, Beans, let's have a little juice here, and let's start gently. Let's have about 1,000 amps to begin with. Takes a minute to fill this
3: Beans,
1: all up.
3: You're wanted on the telephone.
1: Oh, tell him to call me back later. I'm busy. How's it coming, Beans? You got all right, let's go on up to 2,000. There we begin to go.
3: 2,000.
1: On up to 3. Let's show it really.
3: 3.
1: Oh, there we go.
3: 4. 5.
1: I guess that's enough. Let's cut it off. Well, I guess there isn't any argument about which way those forces are working. When currents are moving in the same direction, they attract each other, and you could see that by the squeezing up of this bundle of wires.
0: You've seen what happens when we have currents flowing in the same direction. This time we're going to see what happens when the currents flow in opposite directions. The current comes in from the bus bar through this flexible copper strap, down through this solid copper rod, and back up the other side and out this flexible copper strap. Now these are solid copper rods. They don't move easily, and the current on one side goes that way and on the other side goes this way. Now let's see what happens. You may fire when ready, Maestro.
1: Okay, Beans, this time I want you to set the equipment so that when you close the circuit breaker, you get the full output of the machine through these all at one crack, and stand by to open it up in case we get any trouble. Okay, let's take it away. Yeah, there it is going out.
0: There, you see how far it's spreading apart? Now those are solid copper rods.
1: There she goes. Whoa, cut it off.
4: Okay, fire's off.
1: Did you see the flash out there? That was the circuit breaker that opened the circuit when we were getting too much current through the machine.
4: Okay, go ahead. 500, 1,000,
1: 2,000, 4, 5. Let's get going on the next experiment. You make the connections while I say
0: okay, I'll go get started.
1: This is a magnetic compass needle that's used to explore the field of the Earth. And we want now to use a compass needle like this, or a whole lot of them, to explore the field around a current.
0: Well, here we have a loop through which current comes in to these copper straps here, flows through this loop made of copper bars, out around this way, and out through these copper straps to the bus bars. Now, we're going to study the magnetic field due to current flowing in this copper rod. We're going to explore it with the help of all these compass needles here. Now, right now, they're all pointing approximately north and south due to the Earth's magnetic field. I say approximately because this is, after all, a magnet laboratory, and there are plenty of stray magnetic fields around here that are as big as, if not bigger than, the Earth's field. Okay, Beans, let's have about 1,500 amperes through the wire. And now you can begin to see some activity. They wiggle around and start to line up in the form of circles going right around the rod through which the current is flowing. All right, Beans, let's reverse the current now. We have to turn it off first and then reverse it. Now, you think you can see what's going to happen? Turn around and point the other way. Now you can see they all point in circles around this way. Okay, Beams, that does it on the current. Cut it off. The lines of magnetic field are circles around the current, and they reverse direction when the current reverses.
1: Now we want to show you an experiment involving this good old lecture demonstration magnet, which isn't part of the magnet laboratory at all, really. We need to have a magnetic field, and we can get it here between the poles of this magnet, very convenient. I'll just turn it on. Oh, I better watch my watch. I get it magnetized so much I get sick of having it demagnetized. I have to get along with just setting it every time I see an electric clock. Well, now, we have a magnetic field here, and there's a very simple little way of showing this with a few little nails. I think you can see that we have here a magnetic field going from this pole to this one. Now we want to talk about the forces on a current-carrying conductor in a magnetic field. In an earlier experiment, we showed you about the forces between currents. Now we want to leave out the notion of the other currents and really discuss just the force on the conductor in terms of the magnetic field which is present where the conductor is located. I'll put this in here, and we can pass a current through it, through the little mercury cups into which it's dipping by means of these wires, so that we'll have a current at right angles to this magnetic field. All right, let's turn this on. I think you saw that we had here a vertical force upward on this current-carrying conductor when it was at right angles to the field. And whenever you have a field like this, horizontal, with a conductor carrying current at right angles, we'll have a force at right angles to both, an upward force in this case.

0: Magnetic fields are produced by electric currents. In a circular loop of wire of this kind, a circulating current will produce a magnetic field that goes through the wire. If we have a whole series of turns of this kind to form a cylindrical coil, the magnetic field will be driven in at one end and out of the other. This is in effect a cylindrical magnet, and we want to discuss whether we can describe the magnetic field produced by a magnetized iron bar of this kind in terms of currents. Clearly, we have strong magnetic effects of some kind, and the question is whether this must be described in terms of a new concept of poles in a piece of magnetized iron, or whether currents will do. If currents can be considered in this connection, they must, of course, be atomic currents, not macroscopic currents. There are no wires connected to this, and this is a problem for atomic theory. An atom may be thought of as having a positive nucleus and a cloud of negatively charged electrons around it. And if this cloud of electrons is rotating, it will produce a circulating current of this kind, and the field due to this current may be thought of very much like the field due to a circulating current through the wire. It will drive flux or magnetic field through the atom. And if we have a lot of these side by side, they will all drive field through the individual atoms. And in a magnetized piece of iron slab of this kind, we may think of magnetized atoms as being lined up so that the currents are circulating in the same direction. And these circulating currents drive flux through the whole business and produce a field very much like that which is produced by the single circulating current in this wire. Now, if we take a lot of slabs of iron of this kind that are magnetized and put them together to form a cylindrical rod, we see that all the circulating currents of the individual atoms may be thought of as driving magnetic field through the whole magnetized bar and out of the other end and producing an effect very much like that of a solenoid of this kind. Now, John has been setting up our last experiment, and we want to examine a little further the nature of this comparison. Now we want to show you in this last experiment a little bit more about the nature of this interaction of a current in a conductor with a magnetized magnet. That's what John's been setting up here.
1: Well, here we have a pair of electromagnets, coils of wire through which we can pass a current. Now, we've arranged these in such a way that the magnetic field due to this one is in the opposite direction as the magnetic field due to this one. And we shall detect the magnetic field at this point in the center by means of a compass needle.
0: So this turns out to be kind of a magnetic balance, hmm?
1: That's the idea. When we get them exactly balanced, there won't be any magnetic field right in the middle, so that the compass needle will show.
0: Well,
1: why don't you put on a little current through yours? We'll see what happens. So there we have current flowing through this one, a magnetic field attracting the compass needle. All right, now I'll turn mine on and see what we get. So far, just exactly nothing. So let's raise the current a little bit, give her a spin to get it off dead center.
0: Well, that looks as if yours, well,
1: now
0: just
1: mine,
0: about balanced.
1: Mine's going to be stronger than yours now.
0: A little bit stronger.
1: Yeah, okay, so I'll back mine off a little bit and make it a fair game.
0: Now it's weaker.
1: Now, here we have a bar of iron. I'm going to put the bar of iron inside this magnet so that the iron will, as you know, become magnetized, and its magnetic field will add to that of the current. Oh, it looks like I'm winning this time. See what you can do.
0: I don't know.
1: Here.
0: Haven't got very much poop here, but I have an idea. What do you say if we try to connect up the old iron sides out here and see if we can put enough current through that copper winding to counterbalance what looks like currents flowing around that iron rod?
1: Okay.
0: There's one bus bar connected onto here through a couple of good straps. And there we are. Now, are we all clear?
1: Fire away.
0: Okay, Beans. I guess we're ready for a little juice.
2: Okay, here it comes. Now.
0: My head. Yeah, keep going, yeah. Or, well, I guess we haven't made it yet. Oh, it's just beginning to melt. Oh, we haven't made it yet. Okay, Beans, I think that's enough. Well, I guess we didn't have quite enough current there to really equal the magnetization of the iron. I suppose it's clear now that the magnetic effects of magnetized iron are stronger than anything we could produce by driving currents through those coils. How's this possible? It's because within each iron atom, there are such strong circulating currents. Because in the iron rod, we were able to line up these currents. And finally, because in the rod, there are so very many atoms.

On the planet Seymar, far within the moving galaxy, a decontrolled robot assassinated the omnipotent Balazar, who was known to possess the most brilliant mind in the universe. So powerful was Balazar's genius that as he lay dying, his brain ordered built a mechanism which would keep it alive even though his body was destroyed. And now Balazar's brain seeks universal conquest. But here on the Emerald Planet, the highest council in the Marquette Galaxy considers the terrible immediate menace to the solar system of Earth and to the planet Earth itself. Balazar's brain leads the infiltration of Earth, preparing it for the attack forces which will follow. And that attack will be with nuclear weapons. The flood of radioactivity, which inevitably will spill out into space, is what primarily concerns these Emerald Planet creatures. High radioactivity, the Emerald creatures realize, will poison even the distant reaches of outer space. As a result, it is possible that in time, other planets such as this will become uninhabitable. The Council now is deciding what must be done. They have learned that Balazar's brain already is secretly on Earth to command the Cimmerian spies and saboteurs. If this evil force can be stopped and destroyed before actual nuclear war begins, then the universe will be safe. The High Council agrees that there is only one way in which they may be able to achieve this. The scientists of the Emerald Planet have invented one of the most ingenious mechanisms the universe has ever seen. Called a globe meter, it is carried on the wrist. It enables its wearer to do three things: to fly through space, to detect radioactivity, and to speak and understand every language on the planet Earth. Finally, this great form of the Emerald hierarchy reaches a decision. In order to save Earth from the mass attack by the Cimmerians, the Emerald men once more must present the globe meter to one of their fellow creatures and send him to Earth. He is the creature made of the strongest steel, the creature who can disguise himself as an Earthling. He is the creature known as Starman.

0: The brain! Catch it! If you let it get away, we'll all die! The brain! Please, do something! Go after it!
1: You're under arrest!
0: Oh, no. Somebody, go after it!
2: Sir, the first report on the robbery has just come in. Headquarters said they have captured the men. All of the money has been recovered.
1: I see. You may go now. All right.
0: I have these on. Do you have to take me into the station?
1: Yes, come on.
0: We are all going to be killed. You've got to release me. I've got to search for that suitcase.
1: I can't let you go yet. I'm aware you were not guilty of that robbery today. And yet you tried to escape from the police earlier. Just what was in that case? You mentioned a brain of some sort. Are you sure it didn't really contain stolen jewels? What was in it?
0: It is a brain. I'm not lying, I tell you.
1: You are lying. Now stop.
0: Now,
1: tell the truth.
0: I swear it.
1: Really? It is a brain? An animal brain, is that right?
0: No. It belongs to a creature from outer space.
1: You don't expect me to believe that, do you?
0: Creature that'll rule the universe.
1: Huh?
0: Oh. The creature's called Balazar. It was hidden in that case. I've been working as Dr. Kurokawa's laboratory assistant then. And the brain came to him there. It appeared one day. It was brought from the planet Zima. I'm not making this up, sir. Dr. Kurokawa began working under its evil power. So I just packed the brain and ran. It must be destroyed. Otherwise it will take over the Earth. You must find it.
1: This is Okamoto.
3: Ah,
1: what can I do to help, sir?
3: This is Dr. Kurokawa speaking. I've heard that you're holding Kawada, an assistant of mine, and I want to warn you about him. Do not trust anything that he might say. And the boy has an imagination. I thought I'd better warn you. About the suitcase. It contains nothing of any value, I assure you. Just a disease guinea pig is all. You can release Kawada.
1: I shall. I'll do it immediately. Yes. Oh, and I'm glad you told me this, sir. Kawada. I just talked to Dr. Kurokawa. My apologies. You may go now. Release him.
2: Yes, sir.
1: Well, did you find the suitcase?
2: No, sir. The men searched everywhere down that stream, but no sign of it.
1: Very well. You may call off the search, then.
2: Yes, sir.
0: Yes. But that suitcase, if I don't find it, we'll all die!